He wants to encourage you to look to his son as the only hope of your salvation, looking to the cross, trusting him as your Savior. God will only deal primarily with your relationship to him as to your salvation, because until that is settled, you're not going to hear God say anything else. And you can fabricate in your mind a lot of things, but God is talking to you about your relationship, because that's the foundation, that's the first step, and that's where you begin to build a relationship with him. But now, what about all of us who are believers? What difference does it make what my relationship is to him as to what I hear? Here's why it makes a difference, and let me show you what that relationship is. That relationship is twofold. First of all, that you and I are saved. That is, by an act of the grace of God, he came from heaven to earth in the form of human flesh, died upon the cross, took upon himself all the sin of all mankind, and the moment you and I accept his atoning death, his substitutionary death, as adequate payment for our sin, and by faith receive him as our personal Savior, the Bible says that you and I are saved. We are taken from the kingdom of darkness and placed in the kingdom of light. We become the sons of God, and we have assurance of that salvation provided in the Word of God. So that my salvation experience, which is the beginning of my relationship, that settles once and for all my eternal security. But that's only part of my relationship, my salvation. The second part of that relationship is my identification. He says that when Jesus died, I died. When he was buried, I was buried. When he arose, I arose. And now we are seated in the heavenlies in Christ Jesus. That is, salvation takes care of my eternal security. Identification takes care of my daily walk of victory. Because I am identified with him and have accepted that by faith, sin's power has been broken. You and I are free to walk in the Spirit, liberated to become and to be the persons that God wants us to be. Now it is Christ Jesus living his life in me and through me. No longer I, as Paul says, but now Christ. Not our life, but his life. He says, Christ, who is your life? So that takes care of my daily victory. So that my relationship to him is that I'm saved. I'm forgiven. I'm accepted. I'm a child of God. I'm secure, and I have eternal security wrapped up in the cross. Not only that, but Christ Jesus living his life within me on a day-to-day basis fits me to live in this world victoriously over the power of sin, so that I am freed and liberated. I can have the peace and the joy and the confidence and the acceptance and the assurance that my daily walk with him is pleasing and honorable to him. So think about this. What relationship does your salvation and your identification have with what you hear when you talk to God and he speaks back to you? Here's the difference. If I am coming to him as a saved and know that I'm saved, child of God, identified in the work of the cross, knowing that I'm accepted not by my behavior but by my belief in him, not what I'm going to do but because of what he's already done, I'm coming with assurance. I'm coming with confidence. I'm coming with boldness. I'm coming to him with the assurance that my God is going to listen, and the God I listen to is a loving God who loved me enough to reach down and save me. Therefore, I can trust what he says to be true in my life. It makes all the difference in the world what my relationship with him is if I'm going to hear and hear correctly from God. But there's a second thing that's very important. Not only my relationship or our relationship to him, but secondly, our understanding of him. First of all, I am greatly affected by what I hear, by my relationship to him, but secondly, by my understanding of who he is. Now, I want you to listen carefully, because here's what I'm going to do. I'm going to give you two lists of words. Now, listen to me carefully. It is very, very important, Dad, that you get these two lists down. The greatest influence, the first influence, oftentimes the most lifelong influence of a person's concept of God comes from their father. We don't want to assume that responsibility, but it's already there whether we assume it or not. All of us have been highly influenced in our image of what God is like and our viewpoint of him by our fathers, or some authority in our life very, very early. Now, we've described this before, and I want to reiterate it for just a moment. When you and I were born, we had a grid system. Into that grid system was placed either positives or negatives in our minds, so that we accept
accepted, not volitionally, but unconsciously, we accepted the viewpoint of ourselves as others taught us what we were like. We accepted the viewpoint of God by what we saw in that male authority or what we were taught early in life. So that many of us, all of us, everybody, has received into their mental grid system attitudes, ideas, concepts about God they never chose to necessarily believe, but they were fed to them as children. And then they were added by school teachers and Sunday school teachers and preachers and pastors. Depending upon the approach that pastor made, or the approach that Sunday school teacher made, or the ideas about God that mother gave, or the ideas about God that father gave, or the way that father acted toward that son or that daughter. And I'm asking you today, is the God you're listening to the God of this book? Or is it a God that you've been pre-programmed by and with that is not the God of the Bible? Which God are you listening to? So here's what I want you to do. I want you to, in your piece of paper, make your two lists. On the left-hand side, I'm going to give you a list. On the right-hand side, a list. You're going to have to make a choice of which one of these gods you're really listening to, which God you're praying to. Because you see, whichever one you're listening to and whichever one you're praying to, it isn't a question of maybe it'll influence what you hear. There is no way in the world for you not to be influenced by what you hear, depending upon your understanding of who God is or your viewpoint of God. All right? So let's begin on the left-hand side. Let's ask the question. First of all, when you talk to God, what kind of father do you hear from? A loving father. Write that down. A loving father. Is it a loving father who's speaking to you, accepting you, taking you where you are, loving you, forgiving you, listening to you, genuinely interested in you? Is it a loving father or the opposite of that? A demanding father. Who is always raising the standard on you? Who wants you to measure up to his expectations? If you make B's, you ought to have A's. If you make A's, you ought to straighten out something else in your life. But somehow, you never quite measure up. A demanding father who's always lifting the standard. You wither in his presence. You come not as a child of God, not as a child loved by his father, but you come as one who's creeping and crawling and withering before this demanding, almighty father, whose super standards are totally beyond your comprehension and your measuring up. And so you always feel guilty. You always feel condemned. You're never quite the person you ought to be, and somehow in his presence you never will be. Which kind of God are you listening to? A loving heavenly father or a demanding father who demands that you measure up to what is beyond your possibility? Number two, when you pray, what kind of person do you hear from? Is he, secondly, an intimate friend? Is it an intimate friend that you hear? Or is he a distant friend who is only casually interested in what you're interested in? You see, intimacy is a vital part of the Christian life. And God wants to build intimacy with us. And one of the evident proofs of that is, how did he come to reveal himself? He didn't come to reveal himself in some supernatural, immaterial, ethereal body of an angel. He came in the form of human flesh. Like ours. In the person of Jesus Christ to walk among men. To say, here is the real Heavenly Father. You can build an intimate relationship with him. And you see, today when we think of intimacy, so many people only think of sex. The greatest intimacy is the intimacy of friendship. Emotional intimacy. For example, you have a dear friend. You talk to that friend. You're intimate with that friend. You love them and they love you. You're sitting in a group. Maybe it's a social group and some subject comes up. Maybe controversial or not. And the subject comes up, you can glance at that friend in a split second. Your eye hits his or her eye. There's a twinkle in both eyes, and instantaneously, faster than you can measure it, you both know in that instant you're in agreement. That's intimacy. And that's the kind of intimacy that God wants to build with us. When you're praying and talking to God and you're listening to him, is it an intimate friend? Not a friend, hi God, how you doing? But an intimate friend who's there, sharing with you what you want to share, listening to you, a true friend, a genuine friend, a faithful friend. I mean, he's always there. You can always count on him.
Or is he this distant somebody, this distant God, who may be interested in your prayers or your beseeching him if you happen to be interested in the same things he's interested in? A true friend is not one who listens only when you're talking about what they want to hear. A true, genuine friend is one who listens when they're interested and listening and interested whether the particular thing is of great interest to them or not. The way we see God, an intimate friend or distant friend, will highly influence what we hear. Number three, is this God you're listening to a patient teacher, or is he an intolerant and critical one? Here's the Heavenly Father. Is this the kind of God you're

Lord, I blew it again. I should have known better, but I just didn't. Somehow I just messed it up. And here's the patient teacher. I understand that. Let me show you where you went wrong. Let me show you how you blew it. Let me show you why you failed. Let me show you why you stepped out of line. Let me show you why you didn't make it. Let me show you why you're disappointed. Let me show you why you've become discouraged, in order that next time when you get in the same situation, you won't do that again. If you do it again, I'm going to keep on loving you, because you've been accepted by grace, not by behavior. I'm going to keep on showing you. And I understand that the Christian life is a growing life, that as I teach you through my spirit and as you learn, you're going to stumble, you're going to fall, you're going to blow it, but I'm going to pick you up, because my ultimate goal is that you become the person I want to be, and I'm going to keep on hanging in there teaching you. Is that the kind of God you're listening to, or you blew it again? Can't you get it through your thick skull that when I tell you something, that's the way to do it? How is it I've told you the same thing over and over and over again, and you keep on messing up? Is that the kind of God you're listening to? And if it is, here's how you come to Him. Condemned, guilty, worthless, a nobody, can't amount to anything, just can't get my act together. Friend, the way you see God highly influences what you hear. If you see Him as a patient teacher who understands where you came from, who understands that for all practical purposes that you feel about yourself, that you're in left field, God doesn't feel that, and He just takes you right where you are. You see, this critical teacher doesn't take one where they are. The critical teacher says, well, why haven't you understood justification, reconciliation, glorification, having been saved for 3 weeks? We'd all be wiped out. You see, but we come to Him. And if our viewpoint of God is not correct, if we don't understand who He is, and we do not come to Him and listen to a patient teacher, but rather we hear an intolerant one who cannot tolerate my mistakes, who cannot tolerate my failures, who cannot tolerate my blemishes, who cannot tolerate getting a C on this test. And you see, God's sending us tests all the time. And sometimes we come up with a B, and that's pretty good. We think, well, Lord, I didn't do too bad, so the next time it's an F. You say, oh, my goodness, God's going to wipe me out for sure. Listen, you can get an F on the next test in 10 temptation, and God's loving acceptance of you doesn't change one iota. But if you come to Him having really blown it, I mean, you have really messed it up, and you made the wrong decision, and you know you did. In fact, your old pride got in the middle of it, and self-will got in the middle of it, and you have to come back to Him. Lord, do you come to a critical, strong, strict, uncompromising, but intolerant teacher who berates you, who scolds you, who makes you feel like a nobody because you didn't measure up? I want to tell you, you're not hearing the God of the Bible. You are hearing a prefabricated, pre-programmed God that somebody gave you that did not come from this book. The issue is this: what kind of God, who is this God I'm listening to? All right, not only a patient teacher, but a gentle guide. A gentle guide, that is, all of us at times in our life, we get off course. We get off the beaten path. We take detours. We see things out here that we think, boy, that looks right. So we take a detour and we get out of God's will. We start doing our own thing. Who is it that you're listening to? A gentle guide who says, hold it, you're off track. Let me show you what's going to happen. If you keep heading in that direction, let me show you what's going to happen in your future life. So you need to get back in track, or He may even chastise us to get us back. But listen, the God of this book does not get angry when one of His children get off track. When we disobey Him, He doesn't get angry. He's grieved in His heart. He comes after us. The Holy Spirit within us, He's there to track us down. He's on the inside to remind us. The old radar system begins to work, and the horns begin to blow, and the lights begin to flash. You're off track. You're out of the will of God. You're heading in the wrong direction. That is the gentleness of God. He's not harshly saying, got off track again. Same old thing. Just can't hear me. Just got to do your own thing. So what does that do? That makes us come back to Him condemned, guilty, full of frustration, fears, and anxieties. That's not the God of this book. And you see, if I come to Him seeing that He is, rather than a gentle guide, seeing Him as a strict guide, not gentle, but strict. You make no mistakes. You don't get one foot off. You don't even look out of the path. You stay right on target. Then what

0: we have? We're living in bondage. The negatives of all of these attitudes about God do only one thing. They put the people of God in continuous, condemning, guilty, fearful bondage. That's one of the reasons the church is so weak today. We're talking to the wrong God. We have a wrong viewpoint. We don't understand Him as He is, and we come to Him like worms. We come to Him as beggars. We come to Him pleading. Rather than in faith and acceptance of my position, acceptance of my relationship in Him, and understanding the kind of true God this is that I'm listening to. You know what the problem is? There's so many people in this country who've heard so many negative sermons, who've heard so many sermons that have put them in bondage, in emotional imprisonment, in spiritual prisons. The church today is weak. It is faithless. We're not excited about Jesus Christ. We're not glorifying God. We're not sharing the message of Jesus Christ with boldness and confidence and assurance and joy and peace in our heart because we're scared to death of God. And that's not the God of this book.
1: 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It's also about your life now. Today's Moment with Charles Stanley is on the way.
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1: 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For the person who's placed their faith and trust in Him, Jesus does more than forgive. Here's a moment with Charles Stanley.
0: When you were saved, I wonder how many of you could say, when I gave my life to Jesus Christ, it was explained to me that Jesus Christ came to be my Savior. Jesus Christ came to be my life. Nobody explained that to me. It's taken me years and years and years of my Christian life to understand that I could have avoided an awful lot of confusion. I could have missed a lot of heartache. And I certainly could have enjoyed years of my Christian life that were a tremendous struggle with me if someone had only explained the simple truth. Because once you're able to grasp the truth that Jesus Christ not only came to save you, and He did come to save you in order to deliver you from the power of sin in your life and the penalty of sin in your life. He is the Lord, and He knows that you and I need someone to rule over us and someone to submit ourselves to daily in order to be, to become, to do, to achieve what God has set out for us. Because you see, if I don't understand that Jesus Christ is my life, I am missing a basic foundational truth in the Word of God.
1: You can learn more about what it means to be a Christian at intouch.org. 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When In Touch returns next time, we'll hear about three more characteristics of God that further reveal His desire for a vital, growing relationship with you. I hope you'll join us again for In Touch, the teaching ministry of Dr. Charles Stanley. 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
5: And very pleasant. Good evening, everybody. It's September 6th. We're right in the middle of our Labor Day holiday weekend, and it's Sunday evening hymn time. This is Mark Ferguson, and I am glad to be with you live in the studios here tonight. And we're beginning a great week, an exciting week here at WHCB. Our fall fundraiser is coming up Wednesday, Thursday, and Friday. We're going to be celebrating how God shed His abundant grace upon us, and we're looking forward to those 3 days. All of our guests and volunteers and you that are listening and calling in and participating, we've got lots of things planned, and I think it'll be a very exciting time. Well, our forecast is calling for partly cloudy skies. We still had a few scattered showers this evening after some rain this morning. We'll have a low in the mid-60s for Monday, partly cloudy, highs in the mid-80s. Clear, cooler on Monday night, back to around 60. And then Tuesday, sunshine, we're back up in the upper 80s. We'll be near 90 by Wednesday. Right now, let's get started with music. Here's Hovey Lister and the Statesman. 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

When nothing else could help, love lifted me. We're at about 21 minutes now in front of 9 o'clock here on our Sunday evening Hymn Time program. This is Mark Ferguson. It is great to be with you tonight. Hard to believe that we're about to put the wraps on 23 years of this program and begin year number 24 a week from tonight, Lord willing. Full Gospel Holiness Church, located 2225 North Greenwood Drive in Johnson City, having their 60th anniversary homecoming and revival. The revival services will be September 14th through the 18th at 7 o'clock each night with Donald Harding Jr. The homecoming service will be Sunday, September 20th, 11 a.m., with a potluck meal to follow. For more information, you can email Lonnie Stockton at stockton4182@yahoo.com. We continue now with more music. Here's Bill Gaither's Homecoming Friends. Amazing Grace is the sweetest song I know.

Boy, one of the great hymns of the last 100 years or so, It Is Well With My Soul. 9 minutes now before 9 o'clock here on our Sunday evening hymn time program. This is Mark Ferguson, and I am so glad to be with you tonight. And, you know, this has been one of those weeks, this past weeks, where we've lost some close friends. And one that was very dear to all of us here at WHCB, and certainly was to Dr. Hill personally and to myself personally, was Dr. Ronald Cook, who you hear on the Breckville Bible College Hour each Sunday afternoon at 1 o'clock. And I'd been privileged to know Dr. Cook since 1979 when I was just a boy. And I still remember the first time I heard him pray, it just about rattled my insides. I never heard a prayer like that in my life. And I said, man, there's something different about this man. And what a wonderful servant of the Lord he was. He went to be with the Lord on Tuesday of this past week. And 93 years of age, his legacy will live on in all of his writings. He was a tremendous preacher and a tremendous mind. He read Greek like the rest of us read English, and yet he was one of the most down-to-earth, common people that I ever was privileged to be around. And he's just going to be missed. And I'm so grateful that the Lord allowed me to be in his path over these almost 50 years, close to 50 years that I was privileged to know him. And what an impact he has made in the lives of so many. And he's made an impact on the ministry of WHCB. His teaching of God's word is just phenomenal. His history, you know, he was a two doctorates in church history, and probably the foremost church historian from the Protestant viewpoint, maybe in the world, but definitely in the United States. He wrote a history of church history from the first century forward to the 21st century, 25 volumes, and I've been privileged to read 24 of those. I've got one more to go. And that's going to be his legacy. I mean, his writings are going to live on. They have impacted many, many people. And we want to send our prayers out to his wife, Sharon, and to his children, Craig and Kelvin, Derek, and to Sarah. And we're just grateful that the Lord allowed us to be able to know him and be blessed by his ministry, and to realize that he had a great grasp of the truth, and he meant to get it out and to extol the virtues of the death, the burial, and the resurrection of the Lord Jesus Christ. And we're so grateful. So prayers go out, but we rejoice in knowing that he's with the Lord. Now let's continue with more music for you tonight. Here's Rick Webb, Drinking at the Springs of Living Water.

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Welcoming you to our Sunday evening hymn time, 9 o'clock hour with Down at the Cross Where My Savior Died. Glory to his name. We're in about 3.5 minutes after 9 o'clock. Hope you've had a blessed Lord's Day, a good weekend. We're in the middle of the Labor Day holiday weekend, the last holiday of summer. And we're excited about this week because our fall fundraiser is coming up Wednesday, Thursday, and Friday. Greg Patton is going to be with us. Lots of other guests are going to be here. And we're excited about those 3 days. We're going to be emphasizing the abundant grace of our God and what he has done for us and giving him all the praise, honor, and glory. Well, our forecast calling for partly cloudy overnight with low temperatures in the mid-60s. Partly cloudy for your Labor Day. Highs will be in the mid-80s. Clear Monday night down to a low of 60, so that's pretty pleasant. And then on Tuesday, sunshine will warm up into the upper 80s and near 90 again by Wednesday. Let's continue with some more music. The Mennonite Hour Singers, wonderful song here, The Stranger of Galilee.

From the 100 greatest hymns, "Oh Love That Will Not Let Me Go." 18 minutes after 9 o'clock here on our Sunday evening hymn time program. We are so glad that you are with us tonight, and I hope that you're having a great evening wherever you are listening. Right now, we're going to get some more music ready to go for you. Let's listen to the Spencers, "We Shall Meet Someday."

Always get lots of requests for Terry Lawson. Beautiful job there. When he sees me, he sees the blood of the Lamb. Sunday evening hymn time. Glad you are with us right here on tonight's program on this September 6th as we're in the middle of the Labor Day holiday weekend. Forecast calling for partly cloudy overnight, lows in the mid-60s. Partly cloudy for your Labor Day, highs in the mid-80s. Clear Monday night, low of 60. Sunshine, a little warmer on Tuesday, highs in the upper 80s. Right now, we're going to get started with some more music for you as we're looking at temperatures about 70 degrees under mostly cloudy skies here at the studios of 91.5 FM. Let's listen to a song from the McLaughlins out of Kingsport, Tennessee. He Loves You.

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And we're glad that we're able to be with you on Sunday evening hymn time. Want to take just a moment to remind you that the Full Gospel Holiness Church, located 2225 North Greenwood Drive in Johnson City, having their 60th anniversary homecoming and revival. It'll be coming up September 14th through the 18th at 7 o'clock each night with Donald Harding Jr. The homecoming service will be on Sunday, September 20th, 11 a.m., with a dinner to follow. For more information, you can email at Stockton4182@yahoo.com. Right now, we're going to continue with more wonderful hymns and gospel songs on tonight's program.

Well, we roll into the final segment of the 9 o'clock hour here on tonight's broadcast. And you know, it's hard to believe that coming up next week, Lord willing, it'll be the commencement of 24 years of doing the Sunday evening Hymn Time program. I just cannot believe it has been that long, and I'm so thankful to the Lord for the opportunity to be here and for Dr. Hill allowing us the opportunity way back then. And so it's something we look forward to be able to share the time with you each and every week. Well, we've still got more than an hour of great music to go for you tonight. Don't forget our fall fundraiser is coming up Wednesday, Thursday, and Friday of this week, and we're excited about that and hope that you'll be planning to pray, listen, give, and tell others as we continue now with more on WHCB.

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And thank you for praying for me. My name's Kenneth Hill, and I'm the general manager here at WHCB and your host for the Bible class every Monday through Friday morning at 4 a.m. and 9 a.m. here on WHCB. 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

Always glad to hear the voice of the late Tennessee Ernie Ford as we begin the final hour of our Sunday evening hymn time program. Ere you left your room this morning, did you think to pray? This is Mark Ferguson. Glad to be with you here on this sixth day of September. We're in the middle of the Labor Day holiday weekend. Lord willing, next Sunday we'll be celebrating our beginning of 24 years of the Sunday evening hymn time program. Thank the Lord for the opportunity, and we thank you for being there because that's the reason we're able to do the program. You are there, and I hear from so many of you each and every week. Right now, we're going to remind you the forecast. Partly cloudy tonight, lows in the mid-60s. Partly cloudy for your Labor Day, highs in the mid-80s. Clear Monday night, back to a low in the 60-degree range. And on Tuesday, mostly sunny, highs will be in the upper 80s. Right now, we're going to continue with some more great music for you. The Back to the Bible Quartet, I have a song I love to sing since I've been redeemed.

Moving along here in this 10 o'clock hour on Sunday evening hymn time, the North Tri-Cities area team will be having their 2026 Operation Christmas Child kickoff event and project leader workshop coming up on Saturday of this week, September the 12th, 9 a.m. to noon at the Grace Fellowship Church located One Fellowship Point in Kingsport. 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

Hope you've had a blessed Lord's Day and a good weekend. Here we are with Labor Day weekend right here on us, and we're looking forward to enjoying a beautiful holiday weekend. I hope you will as well. 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So I hope that those of you that enjoy the day off, I pray that God will bless you abundantly. And again, looks like if you enjoy outdoor activities, it's going to be very nice for that. Let's continue now with more great music on WHCB.

0: the Sunday Evening Hymn Time. First Sunday in September. We're just a few days away now from our fall fundraiser. Wednesday, Thursday, and Friday, we're going to be celebrating the abundant grace of Almighty God, and we're going to be focusing on the church, the family, and America through our military and first responders on that Friday, September the 11th, which will be the 25th anniversary of the terrorist attacks on our nation. We'll have prayer time to close out the broadcast at 11 o'clock. Moody Presents, 11:30, Night Sounds with late Bill Pierce. That's all on the way. Stay with us as we continue with more music. Our Heavenly Father, we come to close this Sunday Evening Hymn Time program. We're so grateful for the opportunity to be with our listeners tonight. We thank you for each one of them that are listening online, that are listening with the app, that are listening at 91.5 FM. We pray, Lord, that you would use the music to be an encouragement and a blessing to them. We pray, Father, that you would meet the needs that they have in their lives, whatever it might be, whether it's physical, mental, emotional, spiritual. Lord, you know each and every situation before we even ask, and we just pray that you would grant that according to your will and purpose. Father, we pray tonight that you'd be with our children and our young people. We thank you so much for this coming generation and ask you, Lord, to raise up a standard for truth in their lives, that they can take a stand for the Lord Jesus Christ. We pray, Lord, that you would continue to be with our country. Keep your hand upon our nation. Lord, we just pray that you would watch over our military as those that are fighting there in Iran and all that they have to do. And we just pray that you would protect them and bring them home safely very, very soon. Father, we pray for the leaders of our country. They'd look to thee for wisdom and guidance that alone comes from thee. Father, we're thankful for the ministry of WHCB, 42 years of this ministry being on the air this week. And as we get ready for the fall fundraiser, Lord, we pray that you're going to work in hearts in a mighty way, that you'll meet the financial needs of this broadcast ministry as you so faithfully have done for all these years. We pray, Lord, that you would just help us have a good time of refreshing spiritually and a good time of fellowship with our volunteers and guests and those that are going to be a part of the fall fundraiser. Lord, we just pray that you would be with those that are sick, those that are shut in. Lord, those that are going for surgery this week, some that are going for treatments for cancer and different things. We just pray, Lord, that you would meet each and every need. Father, we're mindful tonight of those that have lost loved ones to death. Some dear, dear friends have already gone to be with thee, and we just pray, Lord, that you would be with their families and you'd comfort their hearts as only you can. Father, we just pray now that you would lead us and guide us in all that we do. We pray, Lord, that you would be with those that are lost and dead in their trespasses and sins, that they would look to the Lord Jesus Christ as an all-sufficient Savior. We thank you, Lord, that Jesus died on the cross in our place. We thank you that he shed his blood there at the cross to pay our sin debt. We thank you that he arose victorious on the third and appointed morning to guarantee our eternal life. Father, we thank you for your word. We thank you that you've preserved it to us and for us in the English language. We thank thee for the Spirit of God that leads us and guides us into all truth. And we just pray, Lord, that you would go with us through the night. You would give us a good week. Bring us back again next week. In Jesus' name, amen. This is WHCB, Bristol, Kingsport, Johnson City. It's 11 o'clock. Moody Presents is next. Have a great week.
1: 91.5 The Blessing, WHCB, Bristol, Kingsport, Johnson City. Kenneth Hill here. I've been told by some folks I don't say much at the top of the hour. Well, I can't really say too much, but I can tell you that Jesus Christ, God's own Son, came to this earth and died for your sin that you might have your sins forgiven. So turn from your sin, turn to Jesus Christ, and receive him as your personal Savior. And there'll be a home in heaven for you. I can tell you that in 30 seconds.
2: 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Who's leading them? 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
3: 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Amen.
2: Welcome to Moody Presents, celebrating 100 years of God's faithfulness at Moody Radio. I'm John Giger, excited to bring you a special edition of Moody Presents. On the Moody campus, every fall, we gather together the students, faculty, staff, all assembled in Torrey Gray Auditorium for one purpose, to dedicate this new year to the Lord. It's a time of singing, a time of prayer, a time of learning from the Word of God itself. We're going to give you some flavor of what went on, some highlights from that convocation. It's a fancy word. That's the assembly that we're talking about here today on Moody Presents. First, though, be sure you have your Bible open to Ephesians chapter 5. That's where we're headed later in the broadcast in our message from Dr. Melson. Right now, let's set the tone for the coming school year by enjoying the Moody Bible Institute school song.
4: Our Moody school song means a lot to us as alumni and faculty and current students. We usually sing it twice a year at graduation and today for convocation. It was written by our third president, President Gray, and over 100 years ago. So it's been a while since we've had a presidential song, but I think we'll give Dr. Melson a couple more weeks before we ask him for his presidential song. Does that sound fair? So would you stand with me and let's sing God Bless the School that D.L. Moody founded.

0: It's a special edition of Moody Presents. We're reflecting on the annual Convocation Assembly kicking off a new school year. Just heard the school song there. Right now, we'll hear from Dr. Timothy Sisk. For a short time, our interim MBI president. He's provost and dean of education, welcoming students now to the new year. Dr. Tim Sisk.
1: Today, as we gather in this place of worship and learning, we are reminded of the faithfulness of God, the same God who has guided this institution since 1886, and who continues to call each of us to know him and to make him known. Convocation marks more than just the beginning of classes. It's a sacred moment of dedication. We come together as students, as faculty, as staff, and we commit this year to the Lord, to seek his wisdom, and to set our hearts on Christ, who is the foundation of all truth. And our faculty and staff stand ready to walk alongside of each of you, to challenge you, to encourage you, to pray for you. So in every classroom, in every late night conversation in the dorms, in every chapel service, may God use these times to shape our lives for his purposes. So today, we step forward with gratitude, with expectation, and with a deep dependence on the Lord Jesus Christ. And my prayer is that this year will not only be filled with learning and growth, but with transformation, the kind that only comes from walking closely with him. Welcome to a new academic year at Moody.
2: Let's pray together. Almighty and everlasting God, the source of all wisdom and the fountain of all truth, look with favor upon this assembly of students, faculty, and staff. Grant that in all of our studies and labors this year, we may love you with our heart, soul, mind, and strength, and love our neighbors as ourselves. Lord, we pray that you bless those who teach with clarity and charity, strengthen those who learn with diligence and humility. Unite our fellowship together that it may reflect the unity that we have in your Son, Jesus Christ, our Lord. And that this institute may be a well of sound doctrine, sending forth faithful witnesses to your word. Establish the work of our hands, guard our hearts from pride and despair, and give us joy in the pursuit of knowledge that leads to godly wisdom. All this we ask through Jesus Christ, your Son, our Lord, who lives and reigns with you and the Holy Spirit, one God forever and ever. Amen.
0: Here on Moody Presents, we'll hear now from faculty member Ryan Cook, along with the president of the student body, Maxwell Cannon, with a statement of commitment from faculty to students and students to faculty. Listen to this.
3: As the faculty of Moody Bible Institute, Moody Theological Seminary, Moody Online, and Moody Aviation, we stand before you at the beginning of this academic year with a deep sense of calling and commitment. We pledge to teach you faithfully, grounded in the truth of God's word, with both academic excellence and spiritual integrity. We're committed not only to your intellectual and ministry formation, but also to walking with you in love, prayer, and encouragement as you grow in Christ. It's our privilege and responsibility to steward the calling God has placed on your lives, and we are devoted to serving you with humility and grace as you're being prepared for a lifetime of faithful service to Jesus Christ.
4: As the student body of the Moody Bible Institute, we stand together at the beginning of this new academic year to affirm our commitment to pursue our studies with integrity, diligence, and excellence, honoring the high calling of God on our lives. We recognize the sacrifice, dedication, and wisdom of our faculty, and we receive your instruction with gratitude and humility. We pledge to engage deeply in our academic and spiritual formation so that we might be equipped to serve Christ and his church with faithfulness and truth. With hearts set on walking closely with Jesus, we commit to growing in character, community, and trusting God to use this season to shape us for his purposes.
0: 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We continue to learn from the book of books, the Bible. 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
5: If you have your Bibles, and you should have your Bibles, I invite you to turn to Ephesians chapter 5. And this is our very first convocation in chapel. If you have a journaling Bible, I just want to remind you, bring your Bible with you, bring a journal, bring a pen. You always want to have your Bible with you when you come for convocation. Moody Bible Institute emphasizes the authoritative, inerrant, sufficient Word of God, and we will always open God's Word together. Amen? So Ephesians chapter 5, verses 15 through 17. I have three questions for us today that we're going to ponder, and I have 3 points. And Paul gives us the points. It's verses 15, verses 16, and verses 17. So those will be our 3 points for today. And then I have 3 questions for us to consider before I read the text. The first question that I'm going to ask us to consider today is, what are you doing? What are you doing? The second question I'm going to ponder is, who are you becoming? Who are you becoming? And lastly, I'm going to ask the question for us to consider, who or what is forming you? What are you doing? Who are you becoming? Who or what is forming you? If you have a Bible, again, Ephesians 5, 15 through 17, would you stand for the reading of God's word? Paul says to the church at Ephesus, "Look carefully then how you walk, not as unwise, but as wise, making the best use of the time, because the days are evil. Therefore, do not be foolish, but understand what the will of the Lord is." Father, I pray right now that you would open our ears to hear, our eyes to see the truths of your word. We thank you for your spirit working within us even today. Give me the words to speak from your word, your truth. In Jesus' name, and all God's people said, amen. Amen. You may be seated. So point one, Paul simply says, look carefully then how you walk, not as unwise, but as wise. So apparently Paul thinks that there are wise walkers and unwise walkers, that some of us walk in wisdom, and some of us perhaps walk in the way of the world. Now, you may wonder, is this the first time that Paul uses this analogy of walking in Ephesians? How many of you want to guess where in Ephesians chapter 5 that perhaps he's used this analogy before? Anyone want to guess? Anyone want to guess how many times he has? 5. That's actually really close. So Ephesians chapter 2, he says, "You once walked following the course of this world, following the prince of the power of the air, the spirit that is now at work in the sons of obedience." Do you think that's wise walking or unwise walking? Unwise walking, right? We once walked in the ways of the world, unwise walkers. We were once all in this room, unwise walking. Ephesians 2:10, right after he talks about the glorious salvation, "For we are his workmanship, created in Christ Jesus for good works, which God prepared beforehand that we should walk in them." What should we walk in? The good works that were created beforehand. We should walk in them. Is that good, wise walking? Absolutely, we want to walk in Christ. We want to be in Christ to produce good fruits. Then in Ephesians chapter 4, 1, he says, "Therefore, a prisoner of the Lord, urge you to walk in a manner worthy of your calling to which you have been called." If you are here today, you have been called by God. Walk wisely in that calling. Ephesians 4:17 says, "Now this I say and testify in the Lord, that you must no longer walk as the Gentiles do in the futility of their minds." That's unwise walking. Walking in the way of the world. Unwise walking. Then Ephesians 5:2, he says, "And walk in love, as Christ loved us and gave himself up for us, a fragrant offering and sacrifice to God." That is wise walking. For he says in Ephesians chapter 5:8, the summary of all of this, he says, "For at one time you were in darkness, but now you are in light. One time you were walking as unwise walkers, but now you are in the light." And he says, "Walk as children in the light." So then when he finally gets to Ephesians 5:15, he says, "Look carefully then how you walk." Look carefully how you walk as wise walkers. So let's walk in wisdom this semester. Let's walk in wisdom this year. Now here's the good news. If some of you are wondering, do I have wisdom? Do I have clarity about this wisdom? How do I walk in wisdom? James 5:1 or 1:5 simply says, "If any of you lacks wisdom, let him ask God. He will give you generous

passage simply says, if any of you lacks wisdom, let him ask God. He will give you generous wisdom if you ask. But as believers, we walk in wisdom, not in the ways of the world. So test the spirit of your walking. Are you walking in wisdom or are you walking in the ways of the world? For point two, Paul simply says that wise walkers make the best use of their time. This is one way that you can test whether you were walking wisely or not. He says, look carefully in verse 15, then how you walk, not as unwise, but as wise, making the best use of the time because the days are evil. The days will always have plenty to do. There will always be things for you to do. There will always be things that take attention and take your attention away from being a wise walker. So he says, what does he say? Make the best use of the time. Now, this is important. There are two different Greek words for time. Does anyone know what they are? Chronos and kairos. That's right. Chronos and kairos. So chronos is what we think of as time, like as in 60 seconds in a minute, you know, 1 minute has 60 seconds, 60 minutes in an hour, 24 hours in a day. That's chronos. But the word that Paul uses here is kairos, and that's the qualitative nature. And notice and underline in your Bible, it says, make use of the time, make the best use of the time. This is the Greek word that Paul is pointing us to here. So the question that I have first for us to ponder, what are you doing with the time? Now, I don't mean what are you doing with this hour? What are you doing with this minute? That's chronos. The question that Paul asks us is, what are you doing with the time? What are you doing by stewarding this moment here? Not the 60 seconds, but the moment at Moody. This is a Moody moment. This is a time for us to steward what God has provided for us. What are you doing with the days at Moody? What are you doing with this opportunity? What are you doing with the opportunities that God has placed in your life right now? What are you doing with your energy? What are you doing with your mind, your relationships, your gifts? Otherwise, Paul is simply saying, don't drift along in this world. The days are evil. There'll be plenty of things that will take your attention away from God. He's saying, walk carefully. He's asking you a question. Are you a wise walker? Well, look at how you spend the time. Are you being wise with the time? He's saying, live intentionally. We only have one life to live. You only get this day one time. You only get this semester one time. You only get these years at Moody one time, unless you come back for another degree. Then you can be here longer. But the reality is, however we steward these days, this time, this is the time for us to be reminded that life is a vapor. Life is a vapor. When we look at the continuum of time, we are just a little speck on the continuum of time. You know, within a few generations, most of the world will not know who we are. Our biographies will be written, our lives will tell a story, and within generations, we will not be remembered. Our great-great-grandkids might know our name, they might know where we're buried, but our life story will not be remembered. Life is a vapor. James 4:14 says, you do not know what tomorrow will bring, for what is your life? For you are a mist that appears for a while and then vanishes. So David in Psalm 39 says, O Lord, make me know the end of my life, what is measured by the days. Let me know how fleeting I am. Why does he want to know the measure of his days? He wants to be reminded that this life is a vapor. It is not forever. And that's the reality that David is reminding us of here, that to measure our days. He's not saying measure the 24-hour periods. He's saying measure the time that we have been given. Many of you know I served with John Piper, and he wrote a wonderful book called Don't Waste Your Life, and that has resonated with me. It's resonated with many people. But I want us to be careful when I hear things like don't waste your life. It doesn't simply mean do more, work harder, fill every minute, become more productive, stay busier. It means steward faithfully what God has entrusted you. What has he entrusted you? The time. The time. He has given you the time. He has given you the days allotted that you are here on this earth. So your life is a stewardship. Moses says in Psalm 90, verse 12, so teach us to number.

0: our days that we may have a heart of wisdom. See the connection again between days and wisdom, between time and wisdom? Notice Moses doesn't say, teach me to do with the days that I've been given. He prays that, Lord, let me use these days and steward them well. He doesn't say, Lord, give me more days. He says, teach me to do with these days that I've been given and steward them wisely. That's what stewardship is. Your time is a stewardship. The time that you've been given here in this place is a stewardship. Your mind, the cranial capacity that you have is a stewardship. Your body is a stewardship. Your gifts and abilities and skills that God has given you is a stewardship. The relationships that you are building right now is a stewardship. Your education is a stewardship. Your calling is a stewardship. And friends, the gospel itself is a stewardship entrusted to every one of us. Paul reminds us and tells young Timothy, guard the good deposit entrusted to you. What is the good deposit entrusted to you? It is the gospel of Jesus Christ. It is the word of God and the testimony of Jesus Christ. And my friends, guard that calling that has been entrusted to you. And by God's grace, it is guarded by the Holy Spirit. Life is a stewardship. So the question is, how will you steward the time? What has God entrusted to me, and how can I faithfully steward it for his glory? How can I make the best use of the time? Now, just like I said, don't waste your life can lead us to think we have to do more. I want to remind us this morning that in this world that we live in, busyness does not equal faithfulness. Busyness does not equal faithfulness. When I say, what are you doing? Some of you are immediately going to think, oh, I'm not doing enough. You're going to think, oh, I need to take another class. I need to join another ministry. I need to volunteer more. I need to read another book. I need to attend a Bible study. I need to work another shift. I need to serve more. I need to study more. I need to sleep less. I need to do more. And suddenly we turn stewardship into exhaustion. Listen, Paul doesn't say walk faster. He says walk wisely. So make the best use of the time. I love the story of Mary and Martha. If you remember the story, Jesus enters into the home of two sisters. They gather there together. Martha's doing very good things. She's serving Jesus. She's not wasting time. She's not being lazy. She's serving Jesus. But yet something's still wrong. Martha was so distracted with serving. Distracted. I love that word distracted that Luke says. Martha's doing good things. But she's become distracted from something much better. Meanwhile, Mary's just sitting there adoring Jesus. She's listening. She's at his feet. And eventually, Martha's just had enough. She says, Lord, do you not care that my sister has left me to serve alone? Tell her to help me. You can kind of hear the frustration, the resentment. If you've served in a local church or you've served in a ministry, you've probably felt the same thing. Serving, serving, serving. You can lead to exhaustion. Martha's so frustrated. Jesus, look at everything I'm doing for you. And Jesus responds, and I love this because he says, Martha, Martha, which implies maybe that he's had to say this before, you know? Martha, Martha. Now, maybe he's just saying, listen, listen. You know, anytime he repeats those words, Martha, Martha, you are anxious and troubled about so many things. But one thing is necessary. Mary has chosen the good portion, which will not be taken away from her. What is Jesus saying? Jesus is saying that Martha is treasuring Christ above all things. Does that mean serving is bad? Of course not. Serving isn't bad. Jesus himself came to serve. The problem isn't Martha's hands. The problem is Martha's heart. See, she's doing something for Jesus while becoming distracted from Jesus. And friends, at Moody Bible Institute, that could happen to us every single day. You can study the Bible and be distracted from Jesus. You can study Jesus and become distracted from Jesus. You can write papers about Jesus and become distracted from Jesus. You can serve in ministry for Jesus and be distracted from Jesus. You can prepare sermons about Jesus and become distracted from Jesus. You can get so busy doing things for Christ that you simply neglect to live with Christ. So hear this clearly. Busyness does not equal faithfulness. Learn to treasure Christ while you are here above all things. For activity with Jesus and for Jesus can never replace abiding in Jesus. And Jesus even reminds his own disciples of this in John 15.
1: 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Wow, a very full program today. Trust you've enjoyed it. I'm John Gager saying thanks for listening to Moody Presents. Next week, part two of Dr. Richard Melson's message, again here on Moody Presents, a production of Moody Radio, a ministry of Moody Bible Institute.
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saw an illustration the other day of a guy going up to one of these vending machines, like you see for candy, and you can push A, 1, 2, 3, 4, 5, 6, 7, 8, 9, 10, or B through 10, and you have all sorts of various selections for these products you see in the window. You can choose what kind, with salt or without salt, and potato chips, or candies, and other kinds of products. The illustration I saw not too long ago in a magazine had this hand ready to push amid other products called work, self-pity, depression, fear, loneliness. There was a product which was number B5, and it was called joy. Hi, welcome to Night Sounds. Did you know that you or I can, if we want to, choose joy? And it doesn't always have to be represented with bells and big strings and a glorious effulgent sound.

Night Sounds on the air to you. Bill Pierce here, and I have chosen to title my program tonight, Choose Joy. Do you know this is possible? Maybe you're starving for joy. You don't know where it is. How do you define joy? Is it jumping up and down, laughing? Or could it be a smile on the face of someone you love? The recognition that you are loved, that you have hope, that there's something to do today that can be productive, that you have an overview beyond the distressing dismay of the world system and what it produces. Just a moment ago, we heard an interpretation of Beethoven's famous Ninth Symphony. Joyful, joyful, we adore thee, Lord of glory, Lord of earth. You know, joy can be represented in quietness, in confidence. Just as our orchestra is playing in the background, there's a sweet, sweet spirit in this place of joy.

There's a sweet, sweet spirit in this place. And I know that it's the spirit of the Lord. There can be a quiet kind of joy that pervades and takes over your soul and spirit. That was the London Concert Orchestra, directed by Paul Mickelson. Playing two different kinds of songs of joy. One exuberant in its mood and buoyancy, the other very quiet, worshipful. Rejoicing with an intensity that isn't evidenced by decibels, loud sound. There's an interesting letter written by one of the scriptural apostles. He was languishing, actually, in a Roman prison. And the audacity that he had at that time to write while in prison, commanding joy of the Philippians in a time of anxiety. Philippians chapter 4, verse 4 in the New Testament. He was commanding joy. How in the world can you command joy? Unless joy is an attitude that determines good feelings rather than a feeling that determines attitude. Because that would make joy a decision rather than a happenstance. If joy were only a feeling, it couldn't be commanded. Feelings can only be fostered and corralled by attitudes. So, joy is a choice made by those who discipline their attitudes. Well, you may say, I'm not sure that that works for me. I don't have the capacity, or maybe even the energy, at this point, to command joy, or to decide for it, or choose it. In the title of our program tonight, Choose Joy, a strong suggestion is that it can be chosen, but it may take some effort. It may take a decision on our part. The reason I say this is because a couple of nights ago, I was sitting in the middle of a room where I live. I felt very depressed, very lonely, sort of futile. And it occurred to me as I sat there, well, now nobody's going to help me at this point. The phone isn't ringing with some glad news. The doorbell isn't ringing with a messenger telling me I've won $1 million. Here I sit. I don't even have the lights on and it's getting dark. And I'm getting more depressed and more lonely by the moment. Now, I can choose to stay here and languish in this kind of feeling, or I can choose to extricate myself from this and begin to focus on things that will help me do this. So I began to think, well, you know, I'm glad I'm not in a concentration camp, chopping stone in 47 below zero weather. I'm happy that I'm not in some awful jail or in a body cast or an iron lung. And I can actually get up and walk and run and choose to do things. Well, I began to pile up these kinds of situations in my mind. Before I knew it, it didn't stop all of a sudden, but I began to supersede the feelings that I had with some activity. And before long, I was involved emotionally, physically, mentally. Now, I didn't have a Cheshire Cat grin. I wasn't jumping up and down, laughing, bubbling over. But at least I began to move into a positive framework.
Now, this is more than the PMA, positive mental attitude, that we hear about on television and motivational tapes and read about. The fact that we can choose joy, that Paul commanded joy of the Philippians, tells us that joy is a choice made by those who discipline their attitudes. It's not automatic. It doesn't seize you and force you under its will like a sovereign hand. You don't catch joy like a virus. It's work. Happiness stems from what happens. It's a feeling that surges and fades. Joy, on the other hand, stems basically from the Holy Spirit. And it can be constant, regardless of circumstances. So, Paul urges the citizens of Philippi to control their attitudes and thereby harness their feelings. He commands joy and offers the keys to its cultivation. Most of tonight's music on the program won't be peppy music. It's the kind of sound that is joy through experience, through choice, and through a quiet intensity.

Arnell Harris reaching for the mountaintops there. He touched me and made me whole. Interesting when you hear this man sing. And he gets into a soul feeling very easily and beautifully and authentically. To meet the man, and I've been around him in many programs, he's very laid back. He can be animated, but he's usually very quiet. And if you didn't know him, you'd wonder what he does for a living. Choose Joy. It's our title tonight. Hi, this is Night Sounds. I'm Bill Pierce. Didn't mean to wake you up there, but there are some of you who do join us midstream, spinning the dial, getting all sorts of signals from the AM and FM bands. All of a sudden, you may stop. In the midst of everything else, you hear the strains of symphony music. And you may hear a voice that's not screaming at you. Well, for what it's worth to you, Night Sounds is on the air. Night by night, on this station, with a message of joy and hope and confidence and peace. It doesn't come from me. I'm a recipient just like you are or can be. It's up to me to choose joy, oftentimes. And as we concentrate on this particular subject tonight, I want to involve you. And by your own volition, to choose to listen. Choose to write. Many of you do correspond with us, and I'm very grateful for this. Some of you have listened for years and have never written. Let us know who you are, what we can do to be a friend to you, to uphold in prayer certain needs, the sending of materials. The Night Sounds Treasury has recordings in its category of music and the spoken word. An album called Love is available. If you'd like information, let us know. Our mailing address is Night Sounds, Wheaton, Illinois, 60189. What is the deep down exultation which transcends common delights? The kind of emotion or product that flows from God's special grace? A type of joy that can be experienced by believers only. This isn't an exclusivist club. It's something we can choose. The psalmist declared that God-implanted gladness excels the elation at full harvest, Psalm 4, verse 7. And it's this genuine joy that can make the Christian soul calmly hum a hymn, a gospel song, a classic, or shout a hallelujah, or just calmly go on his way with a quiet confidence. It's a fruit of the Holy Spirit. It's one of that beautiful cluster of Christ-like characteristics enumerated by Paul in the book of Galatians chapter 5. In fact, joy is listed second, immediately following love. Joy can also just take us right through the dark night of the soul. And as we mentioned, it cannot be manufactured by outside forces. Certain types of happiness can. Laughter can. I could laugh at a joke and not be particularly happy. A religious sect in Hungary believed that salvation could be gained by laughter. And when some of the group put their doctrines into practice, they were arrested as public nuisances. Ecstatic hilarity is not really a proper biblical concept of Christianity.
However, inner delight may sometimes lead to outer laughter. Some time ago, a popular Bible preacher was publicly rebuked at a Bible conference for indulging in what some straight-laced people consider to be too much humor. His reply was, "When I became converted, I received the joy of Jesus Christ, and I just can't help it sometimes if it runs over. So it's good to know what joy is and what it is not. Interesting how we can even put joy in a framework of something in the minor key. Some time ago, I recorded an album with a Wheaton College concert choir, and one of the songs of joy had a minor key to it. To play it for you now. It almost sounds like a dirge, but the title is "They That Sow in Tears Shall Reap in Joy." I had the privilege of narrating this piece. Behold, the dwelling of God is with men. He will dwell with them, and they shall be his people, and God himself will be with them. He will wipe away every tear from their eyes, and death shall be no more. Neither shall there be mourning, nor crying, nor pain anymore. They that sow in tears shall reap in joy. And he that now goeth weeping shall come again rejoicing.

Wheaton College Concert Choir in a recording we made a few years back. You know, Wheaton, Illinois, is a college town, and this is one of the earliest Christian colleges. I'm not working for the Chamber of Commerce, just happens to be a fact there. Well, we've come to the close in the last few moments of the program with the title Choose Joy. And I think it's obvious as we take our leave of one another and of the program that the choice is ours. We'll have to supersede the circumstances, and the power of God within us can help us to do that as we focus on His mercies, which are new every morning. David, the king of Israel, had to do this. Let's join him. Lock arms and hearts together and walk forward, no matter what the circumstances. Thanks for joining me. God bless you. Till next time. Good night.

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0: Well, hello there. It's good to have you back. You're always welcome here at Lamplighter Theatre. On our last visit...
1: That must be the bird content that Maddie has taught me so much about.
2: Yes,
1: such a rare bird. I have half a mind to steal her from you. Joking, of course, but I simply must add it to my collection. That impudent child has insulted me.
3: There. It's all right, dearie. She'll not escape me so easily. My arts are, deeper than yours. I've resolved her bird shall die. But after this offence to you, I have a much greater plan in mind.
1: But she always keeps content beside her, and you know neither of us can take it away by force.
3: Leave that to me. I know how to manage these matters. See, it requires great skill to overcome a girl who's been brought up under the guidance of duty. Trust me. That little bird will be pushing up daisies before noon tomorrow.

0: Nellie sat by her open window, sewing a hospitality quilt by the soft light of the moon. A warm breeze bathed the air.
1: What a delightful evening.
2: Hello, Nellie.
1: Oh, Hubie, you startled me.
2: I've been working hard, I see. Your house is well furnished, but not extravagant. All good, plain, solid. I like that.
1: Thank you, but I really shouldn't be talking to you.
2: Oh, fear not, love. I'll make no attempt to enter. I know you've been set against me by those who have little acquaintance with me. I don't blame them. They act for the best, and I honour you for following the counsels of such friends as duty and affection.
1: Really? Well, again, thank you.
2: Oh, so that's the beautiful content I've heard so much about. Oh, what a fine creature.
1: What have you heard?
2: Well, just that duty gave her to you after you rescued her from the clutches of a great hawk. Very brave it was.
1: It was nothing.
2: Oh, you would say that, wouldn't you? Humble in spirit and true in heart you are. I only hope you can continue to keep her safe.
1: What do you mean?
2: You know, when you go on such errands as Mr. Learning desires. You gonna leave Content all alone with windows and door firmly fastened?
1: I hadn't thought of that. Should I?
2: Ah, poor child. Oh, you're really so naive. Why, you're probably not even aware of the gravest danger of all.
1: Danger? What danger? Please tell me.
2: Oh, grave danger indeed. The danger of discontent.
1: Discontent?
2: Oh, yeah. In fact, she's already showing signs of it. All that hopping around. You know. Next thing you know, she'll be flying out that door faster than you can blink your eye.
1: Oh, dear. Then I must be very careful when going out or coming in. I certainly don't want to lose her.
2: Of course you don't. I'm sure you'll even see her as more important than even the crown of success.
1: Oh, I do. I really do. Thank you for your warning, Hubie.
2: It's what friends do, love. And being careful coming and going is a good start, but she needs even greater protection.
1: Like what?
2: Well, as I said, that's really why I came over tonight. See, Miss Foley was far more devious than you know. She actually wanted to kill your little bird.
1: Kill? Oh, the horrid creature.
2: Don't you worry, love. I've got a way to keep that from ever happening.
1: How?
2: Well, to show you, we're going to have to come inside.
1: Oh, yes, of course. My apologies for my rudeness.
2: Thank you very much. See, I'm just going to turn right out. And here you are, love. The answer to your problem. Ta-da!
1: Oh, how lovely. A magnificent golden cage.
2: This is the cage of complacency.
1: Complacency? I've never heard that. What does it mean?
2: Well, complacency allows you to enjoy all the benefits of content without any fear of loss. What's more, this cage will lift content far above any crown of success. Look closely. See how safe, secure, and satisfying it is.
1: It is exquisite. What a lovely house for content. But I could never accept so great a gift.
2: Oh, no. Now, don't insult me. Please accept my humble gift as an emblem of your excellent courage and character. And if not for that, then do it for content.
1: That is very kind of you, Hubie. Thank you.
2: There. Was that so hard? And to think, just a moment ago, you wouldn't even suffer me to enter your door.
1: Oh, I'm sorry. That truly is a good side to you, Hubris Pride.
2: Yeah, I am very good, aren't I? Here, I won't keep you any longer, dearie. Fare thee well.
1: Goodbye. Look at your lovely new home, Content. Isn't it beautiful? Let's put you in it where you'll be safe. Ah, Content, what's wrong? Come here. I just want to protect you. Ugh, almost had you. Oh dear, you must have more discontent than I thought. Please let me help you. Oh dear. Wait, Content. Where are you going? The kitchen window. I must close it before it little one, are you hurt?
0: Nelly gently caressed Content's feathers, but there was no sign of life.
1: Oh, no, no. Please, little one. Please, please wake up. Oh, what have I done? What have I done? Please, little bird, I must place you in your cage once and for all.
0: Content flew wildly around the room again, and this time rested upon the open book Affection had given to Nelly. As Nelly approached Content, the bird fluttered its wings with such marvelous rapidity that she stepped back. Her wings were turning the pages of the book. Suddenly, the pages stopped moving, and Content took off, perching in the ceiling rafters. Nelly looked down at the open book. The words captured her attention.
1: The waywardness of the naive will kill them, and the complacency of fools shall destroy them. Complacency? Oh, no!
0: Nelly's eyes were finally opened. She seized the book and eagerly read its contents.
1: I have fought the good fight. I have finished the race. I have kept the faith. Oh, dear mother! I've been such a fool in accepting pride's gift. I traded the freedom and joy of Content for the cage of complacency. I'm the one who fell into pride's trap.
0: All at once, Nelly saw the cage for what it was. She rushed forward and snatched it from her table. She threw open the door, sped outside and downhill puzzle towards Bookfather as fast as her lame legs could carry her. A streak of silver zipped by overhead. It was Content, flying far above her, vanishing into the sky. Nelly resolved not to linger and made her way to the book. Breathless but determined, she hurled the cage as far as she could. As soon as the cage hit the water, the spell of complacency was broken, and Nelly began to see the world full of life and color again.
1: Deceived I've been. Pride's lies nearly put me in a cage forever. I may not win the crown of success, but I may at least finish the race set before me.
0: As Nelly turned to traverse the hill before her, the bright silver streak again gleamed through the air, and she was delighted to find Content once again upon her shoulder.
1: Hello, dearest Content. You have returned to me, and I have found my joy. Oh, thank you, God. Thank you. Thank you. Thank you.
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0: With her bird still warbling on her shoulder, Nelly decided to go to her sister's cottage to tell her of the events that had just transpired.
1: Mattie! Mattie, you'll never guess what happened!
5: Oh, no, no, no, no, no, no, no, no!
1: Mattie! Mattie, dear, what is it? What's wrong?
5: The rob of forgetfulness. A regular thief he is. I neglected to lock my door last night. I never dreamed of any danger. Yet in came the robber and carried away my pair of beautiful screens.
1: First, procrastination robs Lubin of his hours. Pride nearly locked me away. And now forgetfulness steals your facts.
5: If only forgetfulness had taken one of those worthless fiction chairs. Oh, my head aches.
6: How now? What's the matter?
1: Oh, Gil, forgetfulness has robbed Mattie of her good screens.
6: Oh, tough break, Matt. You look as doleful as Miss Folly did when I met her last week. She was so disconsolate, I thought Lady Fashion must have died of tight lacing.
5: Perhaps she's heard that my poor little cottage has been robbed.
6: Nah. Truth be known, Miss Folly herself probably had something to do with the theft.
5: I'm certain Folly is perfectly innocent.
6: Oh, I don't mean to accuse the lady. I've set all matters right. I've invited her to come this evening and see my grand display of fireworks.
1: Fireworks?
5: Oh, that will be thrilling. Wherever did you get them?
6: Well, where else but Mr. Chemistry, of course.
1: But didn't Mr. Learning say you were yet too young?
6: Oh, bosh. I knew it was all nonsense for old Learning to say Chemistry's goods were not yet for me. Hubie himself said, "You need no introduction. Just step up boldly like a man. Mr. Chemistry will be glad enough to see the colour of your money." And he was right, as usual. I carried off all I wanted, and I invite you both to see my grand firework display tonight.
5: Oh, it will be delightful, and my darling Miss Folly will be there.
6: And Hubie Pride, too. Nothing goes off well without him.
1: Oh, no.
6: Why so solemn and grave, Nell?
1: Oh, Gil, I should very much like to see your fireworks, but I cannot spend any time with Folly and Pride.
6: Cannot?
1: Will not.
6: What nonsense! If they're good enough company for us, they're surely good enough company for you.
1: Their only intent is to bring harm. I've seen it for myself. They may seem fun and convincing, but Mother and Duty have warned us against such companions. We should not go where they go.
6: Is that so? Well, stay at home then. No one wants you. Well, set yourself up for a model child. Lame, plain and dull as you are.
5: Gilbert!
1: If you'll excuse me.
6: Nellie! Nell, wait! I shouldn't speak to her that way. She just makes me so frustrated sometimes.
5: Well, you need to apologise to her.
6: Yes, you're right. I'll do it now.
7: Hello, Gov.
6: Oh, hi, Hubie.
7: Where are you off to?
6: I was just going to Nellie's.
7: Huh. What for?
6: No reason.
7: Why, you've got the look of someone who wants to apologise. Antonelli, why would you do that?
6: I said something to her that she may have taken the wrong way.
7: And?

0: surprised it is.
1: I mean, the very idea that someone like you should grovel to your little sister, it's scandalous.
0: You're perfectly right. I can't be responsible for her feelings.
1: Just so. Just so. And besides, we got far more important things to discuss. Like your fireworks display, huh? I've got a few ideas for you. Not that you need them, of course.
0: Well, I dare say not, but I'd be more than happy to hear what you have to say.
1: Now, what I was thinking is that if you placed it just so, they just clear the room.
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9: What, Nelly? You're all alone?
10: Yes.
9: Have you been crying? What's the matter? Has forgetfulness robbed you of your choicest facts, or procrastination stolen your hours? Or have you dropped some nice little purchase of yours into the muddy waters of bother?
10: No, I have vexed Gilbert by refusing to join his firework display because he invited Pride and Miss Foley.
9: Well, I dare say you did quite right, though it's rather hard upon you to give up the fireworks and fun. Come to my cottage. You'll have a good view of it all.
10: Thank you, Lubin, but I have no heart for amusement this evening, and I don't think it's right to watch something in secret that I wouldn't watch in the open.
9: Very well. I'll stay with you, Nelly. It'll be better for me to keep clear of Folly and Pride as well.
10: Thank you, Lubin.
9: There's old Miss Folly approaching, jibber-jabbering away. Peacock bloom, balloon dress, and a red cockatoo on her wrist. And you be Pride behind her, and Matty and Gilbert running to meet them.
0: Oh, I'm glad you've bought your cockatoo, Folly. You know I'm going to buy him.
11: He's worth his weight in gold. Just listen to him now.
12: Pretty ball, pretty ball.
0: I'm going to teach him something else. Just let me have him here for a few minutes. The fireworks are all prepared, but we must wait till it grows darker.
11: Oh, very well, then. Here you go. I'll just have a look at the preparations.
0: And I'll amuse myself by giving Master Cockatoo a lesson in mimicry.
13: You'll soon make him say whatever you like, Gov.
14: Isn't it a beautiful bird?
0: Now, my cockatoo, variety is charming, as the proverb goes. We may like to hear you say the same thing over 999 times, but when a question is asked for the 1,000th time, we begin to wish for a little more variation. Suppose now, just for a change, you say, "Ain't I clever? Ain't I clever?
12: Ain't I fine? Ain't I fine?"
0: Yes, we know you are. But now just try this phrase. Ain't I...
15: It was the loudest noise they'd ever heard, as though a thundering cannon had been suddenly fired at their ears. It knocked them all to the ground, even Nelly and Lubin in her cottage.
9: Nelly, are you hurt? Your face, it's bleeding. Here, let me help you up into the sink.
10: What happened?
9: I don't know. Look, your window.
10: It's shattered.
9: Looks like one of the rockets from the fireworks came through. Oh, no, you've got some little glass in your forehead.
10: Ouch.
9: Sorry, but I need to pull it out.
10: Ah.
9: There.
10: Oh, that feels better.
9: Here you go, Nels. A nice cool towel. Keep it on the cut.
10: Thank you.

0: Lubin, what is all the commotion outside? Look!
1: The whole air was full of thick smoke, through which Nelly suddenly beheld Miss Folly, with her flounces all on fire, rushing wildly into Gilbert's cottage.
0: Lubin, something terrible has happened! Plunge the tablecloth into the water pail! We must help!
1: Folly rushed back out of Gilbert's cottage, screaming all the while. Her careless running about set fire to everything she touched, from the curtains to the carpet. She was headed toward Nelly's cottage when she was intercepted by Lubin and Nelly.
0: Quick, Lubin! Cover her with the wet tablecloth!
2: Saving you, you foolish!
0: Throw her in the dirt to put out the flame!
2: Be quiet, you big lump!
3: Help! Someone, please! Please help me!
0: Lubin, it's Matty!
1: Lubin jumped up and yanked the tablecloth from Folly, who flipped over like a great beached whale, no longer on fire, and then clambered up and raced off into the darkness. Nelly and Lubin rushed to their sister. Lubin threw the cloth over Matty, extinguishing any trace of flame from her clothes.
2: Matty, be still!
0: Oh, Matty, are you injured?
3: I don't know. I can't tell. Oh, my hair, my eyebrows, singed.
0: What about Gilbert? Is he safe?
2: There he is, on the ground. His head is bleeding.
0: Oh, I pray he's not killed. Please, Lord.
2: No. Not killed. See, he's opening his eyes. Maggie, you well enough to help?
3: I think so.
1: Tenderly, the three young Dursleys raised their poor wounded brother and carried him into Nelly's cottage.
0: Gilbert's cottage? Oh, Lubin, look!
2: It's completely engulfed. We need help.
1: Suddenly, help was there. Duty and Affection had been on their way to visit Nelly when they were startled by the explosion and the sight of the blazing thatch. Without a moment's delay, they shouted for assistance to a party of men who were walking home from a long day's work. The laborers formed a line from the brook up the hill to the cottages and soon began extinguishing the flames. Nelly would never forget that night. The rushing to and fro, the crackling of the flames, the hissing of the water thrown upon them, the volumes of smoke that arose, the cries, the screams. And then, the shout of triumph, when at last the fire was completely subdued. The danger was over. Duty rewarded the laborers, and Affection rushed to Nelly's home, attending to Gilbert's injuries, soothing Matty, encouraging Lubin, and cheering the heart of poor Nelly. Gilbert's injury brought on brain fever. For 3 days and nights, Nelly scarcely left her brother's side. All his unkindness was quite forgotten, and she would not have left her place for a moment. It wasn't until several days later, when Gil, propped up by cushions, was able to sit in an armchair, that Lubin persuaded Nelly to leave him and make a little expedition to town. Nelly enlisted Matty to sit with Gilbert.
4: Very well, I shall play nurse. I abhor even the idea of going out in public whilst my hair and eyebrows are still so disfigured.
0: Please say nothing that can possibly vex or excite him. He's still very weak and the fever might return.
4: I know what to do. Be on your way.
1: Once Nelly and Lubin were gone, Matty slowly made her way to the cottage where her brother was staying.
4: Gilbert, it's Matty.
5: Why, Matty? Oh, with my bandaged head and your burnt hair, we look as if we have returned from the war.
4: Oh, I know. I look horrid.
5: Oh, don't take it to heart. I was only fooling. Hair will soon grow again, you know. I wonder that your friend Miss Folly has not helped you to an elegant wig.
4: She is no friend of mine. It was Folly who caused the explosion.
5: Truly? Oh, and, what has become of Hubie Pride?
4: Well, he suffered a great blow on the nose from the explosion. Spent more time looking at himself through a shard of glass than helping with the fire. The last I saw of him was in front of your cottage, mumbling, "What a wreck." And then he stalked away.
5: A wreck? What did he mean by that?
4: He meant your poor cottage, of course.
5: What?
4: All its furniture burned and destroyed.
5: But the fire was not in my cottage at all. The explosion took place by yours.
4: Yes, but while Folly was all afire, she rushed straight into yours without thinking, running about without rhyme or reason. She did quite a lot of damage.
5: Is my furniture burned?
4: To a cinder. There's scarcely anything left but the grates.
5: Well, what about my splendid carpet?
4: Great holes burned in every part. And all the dates as black as charcoal.
5: Oh, no. No, no!
4: The beautifully papered walls not fit to be looked at now. The fine furniture facts mere charred wood. Or little heaps of grey ashes.
5: Mother comes back the day after tomorrow. And Mr. Learning will come with her, bringing the crown of success. I worked so hard for it. I must go at once to town. I must work hard till they appear.
3: Gilbert!
5: Oh, I can't do it. I can't go. Oh, misery.
4: Dear brother.
5: God, leave me, Matty. Remain no longer with a wretched boy who has lost everything that mattered to him. Everything.
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1: September 7th, camouflage. Many animals in nature use camouflage to protect themselves. Perhaps the most notable is the chameleon. Chameleons have the stunning ability to change their skin color to match their surroundings and become nearly invisible. Their surroundings, then, dictate how they appear. In a similar way, we often tend to blend in with the things that surround us. Being different draws attention, questions, pressure to conform. And like the chameleon, we might find that life is easier if we just match whoever we find ourselves around. Today, we'll meet Ken, a man who struggled to fit in until he mastered this skill of camouflage. But who he wanted to look like became the big question. He's here to share with us his true story on this Unshackled Daily Devotional.
2: I never felt accepted in school. As a teenager, I joined a gang of rowdy boys, cut class, got into trouble. One of our fights got out of hand, and the base police were involved, angering my parents. Then a new friend invited me to his church service, held in a tent. The Sunday school teacher raved about heaven while the sermon warned about hell. Well, the choice was a no-brainer, so I walked forward and prayed to receive Christ that day. When I told the gang that I was saved, they rejected me. But my new church friends welcomed me, and I felt accepted there. Then we moved to another state, and I was once again an outsider. To be accepted at school, I drank and partied, but still went to church on Sunday. At my graduation party, I drank till I passed out. The next day, I was so ashamed. I had a long talk with a pastor who told me to read the Bible every day if I wanted to serve and obey God. I followed his advice, settled down, and joined the Navy Reserves. On active duty, we sailed to the Philippines, where I saw the need for the gospel. My Christian buddies and I returned later as evangelists. I'm Ken Capps. If you hunger for acceptance, you'll find what you're seeking in God's family.
1: The Apostle Paul proclaims in Galatians chapter 1, verse 10, "For do I now persuade men or God? Or do I seek to please men? For if I yet pleased men, I should not be the servant of Christ." Friend, we have to realize, as Paul did, that camouflaging ourselves to any other people is never going to be the answer. Ken lived his life appearing like those he was around, even in his Christian walk. But rather than finding himself in a fulfilling relationship with Christ, he found himself in a balancing act that left him empty, frustrated, and guilty. So, when deciding who you want to look like, look to Christ alone. As you imitate his nature, he will transform your heart. And that is what truly matters. Will you receive this truth today? 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
4: 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At the end of the program, there will be an address where you can contact the ministry. And now, here's Les Feldick with today's lesson.
5: And then now in verse 22, continuing on, Peter is still speaking to this great crowd of Jews. And he says, "For Moses truly said unto the fathers, a prophet shall the Lord your God raise up unto you of your brethren like unto me." Now that, of course, takes us all the way back to the role of Moses in the life of Israel. He was the deliverer. He was, in so many words, the Redeemer. He brought them out of slavery. He led them out of captivity and brought them unto Abraham's God. And so even as Moses then was the deliverer in type back there, now Peter says the real one has come. You've killed him. God's raised him from the dead. But he is still willing to come and yet fulfill the promises. And now here's where I, not too many years ago, saw for the first time myself that Peter is still on covenant ground. And it's so obvious. And I'd missed it for ever so long. As you read on now then, verse 23, "It shall come to pass that every soul who will not hear that prophet," that is the one Moses foretold, which was the Christ, "shall be destroyed or cut off from among the people." In other words, what did Jesus say in John's Gospel chapter 3? "Except a man be born again, he cannot enter the kingdom of heaven." All right, now this is a follow-up on that. If Israel would have repented, there would have been no unbelieving Jews go in. But as we're going to see in the closing verse of this chapter, the admonition is for every Jew to become a believer, and then there would have been no problem. But no unbeliever will ever go into the kingdom of heaven. All right, so he says in verse 24 then, and here's the verse that just totally changed my thinking quite a few years ago. "Yea, all the prophets from Samuel and those that follow after, as many as have spoken," now that includes all the Old Testament prophecies, "they've likewise foretold of these days." Now stop and think for a moment. I said last program, this is only about 8 or 9 weeks after the crucifixion. And so you go on back into the 3 years before. So we're talking about only 3 years and a few months of what Peter is making reference to. That all of these things that have happened in these days were all in fulfillment of what God had said. Now going into the next verse, 25, when God said, "You are the children," or Peter is saying it, "but you are the children of the prophets," repeat the subject, "you are the children of the covenant which God made with our fathers." See how that excludes Gentiles? Gentiles aren't in the lineage of Israel. It just won't fit. You cannot push them into the Gentile nation. I mean, into the Israeli nation. They're Gentile. But this is Jewish. And so he said, "You are the children of the prophets and of the covenant which God made with our fathers when he said unto Abraham, and in thy seed shall all the kindreds of the earth be blessed." Now, of course, that was through the work of the Messiah. But through what nation did the Messiah come? Israel. And Israel was to be the vehicle all the way along. Now, I didn't have time in the last program, but I'm going to do it yet. Go all the way back to Isaiah. I think it's been a long time since we've done this on the program. We do it periodically in our classes. And I'm sure I've done it at least once or twice in the last 4.5 years, but it's been a long time. Isaiah chapter 42, and we'll just start at verse 1. Isaiah 42, verse 1. Because I want everyone to get the concept now that God has not forgotten about the Gentile. Oh, he's been dealing only with the nation of Israel, to be sure. But he still has the Gentiles in the picture. But, like so much of Scripture indicates, it's all tied to the nation of Israel. How many times? Well, now let's see. Keep your hand in Isaiah. Honey, I throw a curve at her all the time, don't I? Keep your hand in Isaiah. Go back to Deuteronomy again. Because some of these verses just have to be seen over and over before we can finally understand what it's talking about. I hope I can find it. Maybe I goofed. No, 32. Deuteronomy chapter 32. Boy, it almost makes me sweat when I think I can't find a verse. Deuteronomy 32. Verse 8. Deuteronomy 32, verse 8. No, we've looked at it a lot of times in our classes, I know. When the Most High divided to the nations, plural, their inheritance, when he separated the sons of Adam, he set the bounds of the people, that is, of all the other nations. He set the bounds of the people according to the number of the children of Israel. Isn't that something? So who is at the very core of the whole human experience? Israel. See? God's covenant people. They're at the core. Everything else is going to fall in place as it begins with Israel. And even today, why is that little nation postage stamp size on the globe? In the news, every day. Why is the whole world concerned about Israel making peace with their neighbors? Well, they don't know. But it's a sovereign God at work. And the nations stumble over Israel. They'll stumble over Jerusalem until Christ comes and becomes the King of Kings and Lord of Lords. But until then, the world can't comprehend how and why this little nation, only a few million people, are the litmus of the whole operation. See? And here it is. All right? Now then, come back, if you will, to Isaiah 42. And so God was only planning to deal with the Gentiles all the way up through the Old Testament, through this covenant people. They were going to be the ones that would take salvation to the Gentiles. Isaiah 42, verse 1, "Behold my servant, who I uphold, mine elect, in whom my soul delighteth. I have put my spirit upon him," singular. "He," singular, "shall bring forth judgment," or rule, "to the Gentiles." So who are referring to? The Christ, the Messiah. See? All right, come on over to same book, Isaiah, but now to chapter 49. Isaiah 49. Drop down to verse 6 and 7. And just watch what these verses are saying plainly. "And he," God said, "it is a light thing that thou shouldst be my servant to raise up the tribes of Jacob and to restore the preserved of Israel. I will also give thee a light to" what people? Gentile. See? That's what God's mind was set on, that Israel would take his light to the Gentile. "That thou mayest be my salvation," how far? To the end of the earth. See? "Thus saith the Lord," verse 7, "the Redeemer of Israel and his Holy One," the Messiah, "to him whom man despiseth, to him whom the nation abhorreth, to a servant of rulers, kings shall see and arise, princes also shall worship, because of the Lord who is faithful and the Holy One of Israel, and he shall choose thee." All right, staying in Isaiah, go to chapter 59. Chapter 59. My, I wish people would just get this straight. And that just makes the book of Acts come alive, just like putting it under a microscope. And it just jumps at you when you understand that this is how God had originally laid it out to the nation of Israel. Now, in his total purpose, as Paul speaks of it in Ephesians, in the eternal purpose, of course, he is looking beyond all this to when he would go to the whole human race without Israel, which he has done. But First things first, we got to take it as the scripture unfolds it. And here he's dealing with Israel. Now, verse 20 of 59, and the Redeemer shall come to Zion. Now, that's Jerusalem. Unto them that turn from transgression in Jacob, saith the Lord, as for me, this is my covenant with them. See, there's that covenant word again. My spirit that is upon thee, and my words which I have put in thy mouth, shall not depart out of thy mouth, nor out of the mouth of thy seed, nor out of the mouth of thy seed's seed, saith the Lord, from henceforth and forever. Those are the promises given to the nation of Israel. Now come down in chapter 60, verse 1. Arise and shine, for thy light is come. What did Jesus say to the Jews in his earthly ministry? You are the light of the world. Who was he talking to? Jews. And that was to have been their role. You, he says, are the salt of the earth. That was their role. Now, of course, we can come back and we can make application. You and I, as believers, are now the light of the world. But that isn't who Jesus was talking to in his earthly ministry. He was talking to Israel. And so that's what I'm always saying concerning the Gospels. We don't throw them out. We don't blanket them out. But we just simply say in their original setting, it was God dealing with Israel under the law. But we can come in and make applications. Of course we can. All right, read on. Verse 2. For behold, the darkness shall cover the earth, a spiritual darkness, and gross darkness, the people, Israel. But the Lord shall arise upon thee, the nation of Israel, and his glory shall be seen upon thee, the nation of Israel. And then verse 3, and the Gentiles shall come to thy light. And who was to be Israel's light? The Messiah, the Christ. You see that? But it was for all the world, but it had to come through Israel. All right, now last program we read the one in Zechariah where nations will take hold of the skirt of him who is a Jew. All right, now if you'll come back then to Acts chapter 3. Continue on. Acts chapter 3, verse 25 again. You are the children of the prophets, Peter says to this Jewish audience, and of the covenant which God made with our fathers when he said unto Abraham. Now I better remind you all again, and especially those that have just tuned in lately on our program, remember that the Abrahamic covenant was basically three promises, and within those three promises all the other covenants are involved. The first one he promised Abraham was that out of him would come a nation of people, the nation of Israel. Secondly, when they had become a nation of people, he would put them in their own geographical area of land, the promised land, as we understand it in Scripture, or today, again, the nation of Israel. And then the third part of this Abrahamic covenant, remember, was that when you have people in a geographical area, they have to have a government, and so he would come and be their king and their Messiah, and of course also their Redeemer, their Savior. It had to be a salvation as well. Now that's the Abrahamic covenant. All the other covenants are wrapped up inside of this one, that after they'd become a nation of people in that geographical area of land, then one day God himself in the person of the Messiah would come to be their king. Now, I always make the qualification. You cannot have a kingdom, a viable kingdom, without a what? Without a king. On the other hand, a king is of no earthly use unless he has a what? A kingdom. So when you see these two, always realize that they have to come together. When Jesus came and John the Baptist presented him as Israel's king, what was in the long view? Well, the kingdom. See? And this is what Israel was to have understood. Their king was there, and he was ready to now bring this whole Abrahamic covenant into fruition by ushering in the kingdom. But Israel rejected the king. And when they rejected the king, they rejected the kingdom. And the Lord went back to heaven. Now, the kingdom, of course, is centered in heaven. And you and I, as believers, Colossians, from Paul's pen, says, the moment we're saved, we are now translated into that kingdom which is in heaven. But it's the same kingdom, because it's yet going to come back on the earth, and we're going to rule and reign with him. But all right, that'll be coming later. Now, see, it's funny how people are always running ahead of me. For a long time, they couldn't wait until I got to the book of Acts. Now I'm in the book of Acts.

till you get to Paul's epistles. But anyway, that's what I have to just fight constantly. You know, I got to be patient. We're going to take it one step at a time. But Paul's epistles are coming, and we're going to teach them verse by verse. We're in the book of Romans now in two of our classes, I guess. One is a little further than the other. But, oh, that's thrilling. When you get into the book of Romans and see how God is now dealing with you and I as Gentiles, not under the Mosaic system, but under grace, see? And we'll get there. But in the meantime, we got to see what it took before God revealed all those new, what shall I call them, new doctrines, new teachings, which, of course, was in his mind from day one, but he'd kept it secret. All right, back to Acts chapter 3. Let's finish the chapter. So verse 26, covenant ground. Peter is resting on that Abrahamic covenant, on the Davidic covenant, on the Palestinian covenant, on the Mosaic covenant. And now he says, unto you first. See that? Unto you first, the nation of Israel. God, having raised up his son Jesus, sent him to bless you. How? By turning away, now watch this, how many Jews had to turn? Everyone. Everyone. That was the prerequisite for the king. Every Jew had to repent of their sin, had to follow it with water baptism. Acts 2:38 is appropriate still. And then Christ would have ushered in the tribulation, lifted the curse, brought in the kingdom. Israel could have gone out and evangelized the nations and brought them to a knowledge. Now, that was a valid offer. That's all it was. Because God knew that Israel wouldn't do it. And so God knew that he would be going to the Gentiles without Israel. Now, you want to remember that from the time of the crucifixion until the destruction of the temple by the Roman army was 40 years. Don't ever lose sight of that. The book of Acts is a 40-year period of time that God is still dealing with his covenant people, even though he's going to start going to the Gentiles before that 40 years is up. But at the end of 40 years, which in Israel's history has always been a period of testing. And at the end of that 40 years, Israel is still adamant in their unbelief. And so what does the sovereign God permit? Rome to come in, destroy the city in the most awful siege in all of ancient history. They destroyed the temple, and Israel was sent into a dispersion amongst all the nations of the world that you and I have seen finally begin to come to an end. Hasn't ended yet for the most part, but a lot of nations now are completely devoid of Jews. Albania doesn't have a Jew left in it. Syria, I think, is down to less than 200. And so many of the Eastern European nations are down to relatively small numbers compared to what they were. But the Jew, you see, is finally getting back to the nation of Israel. It's been slowed right now, but there's going to be something again that will trigger it. And there's going to be a great influx of Jews into the little nation of Israel in order to prepare for the coming of their Messiah. But anyway, here in verse 26, Peter admonishes everyone, to turn and to confess their sins and to believe. All right, now let's just move right on into chapter 4 in the moments we have left. And now then, Peter and the rest of these 12 men are continuing to preach that this Jesus whom they had crucified had been raised from the dead. Well, now that just flew into the face, especially of one group of Jewish religious leaders. Who knows what they were called? Sadducees. The Sadducees did not believe in a resurrection of the dead. They did not believe in a life hereafter. You lived to the best of your ability, and the only eternalness that they could conceive of was that they would pass it on to the next generation, and that was what they thought of as eternal life. But they saw nothing of a resurrection of the dead. All right, so now when Peter and

0: John and the rest of these men begin to proclaim the resurrection of Christ and the hope of resurrection for other believers, boy, that caused a hornet's nest, you know. And so you come to verse 5, it came to pass on the morrow that their rulers and elders and scribes and the Annas, the high priest, and Caiaphas and John and Alexander, as many were as of the kindred of the high priest, were gathered together at Jerusalem. Now look at that verse. Pick it apart. Can you squeeze a Gentile in there? Well, if you can, you can do more with English language than I can. There is not a Gentile in that verse. They're all Jews. They're all next of kin of the high priest, and a high priest had to be a Jew. All right, then verse 7. So all these Jews now at Jerusalem set them in the midst, verse 7, and they asked them, saying, by what power or by what name have you done this? Now, what are they still talking about? The healing of that lame man. I mean, they can't get it out of their craw. How did you do it? See? All right, read on. Then Peter. Now, Peter is always the spokesman, has been even since his earthly ministry. Now, of course, I don't agree that Peter was the first pope, and I make no bones about that, because Peter never had a ministry among Gentiles. And even though our dear Catholic friends may disagree with me, and that's their privilege, just as well as anybody else, but yet I see that Peter never had a ministry amongst Gentiles. And so now he's filled with the Holy Spirit. Now, this still reverts back to just a couple weeks ago, the day of Pentecost. And now, under the power of the Holy Spirit, he again speaks forth, and he says, ye rulers of the people and elders of what? Israel. And he doesn't say, and you Romans, and you Gentiles. No, he's talking to Jews. Verse 9, if we be this day examined of the good deed done to the impotent man, by what means he's made whole. Now look at verse 10. Be it known unto you all and to all the people of Israel, including any Gentile? No. Only the people of Israel, that by the name of Jesus Christ of Nazareth. Now here's where I usually have to stop. When Peter keeps emphasizing the name, the name, the name, what does that imply? I always give this illustration. If I were to name Bill Clinton, what's the first thing that flashes in your mind? Whether you like him or not, that's beside the point. He's still Bill Clinton, the what? The president. And immediately your mind pictures the White House, because that's what he is. He is the president. And when you mention his name, then his position flashes in your mind. All right, now this is what Peter is driving at. That when they heard the name Jesus of Nazareth, or Jesus the Christ, what did Peter want to immediately associate that with? Who he was, his office. And what was he? The Messiah, the King, the Savior, the Redeemer of Israel. And that's all he's implying. Now again, watch the language. There isn't a single reference here to his atoning blood, to his death, to his resurrection, to his power. Not a word. Only that Israel had killed him, that he was who he said he was, he had proven it, and God had raised him from the dead. He was still waiting in glory to still come back and fulfill that which he had begun.
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0: The story of Jonah being swallowed by a fish and surviving has led to heated debate through the centuries. But the point isn't how it happened, but why. Today on Turning Point, Dr. David Jeremiah answers that question as he shares more from his series, Jonah, the Runaway Prophet. To learn why God brought Jonah through this dramatic experience, listen as David shares his message, Hitting Rock Bottom.
1: And thank you for joining us, and welcome to this new week. We continue our study of the book of Jonah, and we've called this study The Runaway Prophet, and we're following Jonah on his contest with God to stay in God's will, and following God's determination to bring his prophet back home and make him productive again. So here we go with part one of Hitting Rock Bottom. This is Jonah 1:17, and we'll be there in just a moment. We have the study guides, we have the CD packages, we have the video package. You can get these materials from Turning Point at davidjeremiah.org and order them all for the study of this book. We would love to have you join us as we finish up this book together, and you can do so by using these materials. They're very helpful, especially if you're going to use this material for a small group. Don't forget also, during this month, we're making available our special 27 calendar, The Light of the World, Turning Point's annual calendar project. I've been doing this now for almost 50 years, and this calendar is just one of the most beautiful ones we've ever done because it reflects the title, The Light of the World. The photography is just beautiful. Some of the most beautiful scenes you will ever find, and it's a wonderful wall calendar that you can use to keep track of your events or just to enjoy as you see it every day, hanging someplace in your home, in the kitchen, in your study, in your bedroom, wherever. It's a wonderful reminder of God's wonderful provision of light and darkness. Ask for your copy when you send your gift to Turning Point during this month. And now here is part one of Hitting Rock Bottom. On a February morning in 2025, off the coast of Chilean Patagonia, a kayaker named Adrian was out for what looked like an ordinary paddle. He came home with a story he will carry with him for the rest of his life. Patagonia is a land of green mountains, cold blue water, and humpback whales that pass through each year. Those whales can reach 50 feet long, and they feed on tiny krill and are known to be gentle. That morning, Adrian paddled while his father filmed from another kayak, and then the surface beneath him began to swell. The kayak lifted and it vanished. His father shouted his name, but there was no answer, only an empty circle of water where his son had been. Adrian later said, "I closed my eyes, and when I opened them, I realized I was inside the whale's mouth. I felt a slimy texture on my face, and all I could see was dark blue and white. Then, as suddenly as it had swallowed him, the whale opened its mouth and released him. Adrian popped back up, coughing and shaking, but alive. I thought I was going to die," he said, "but God gave me a second chance." There is probably no story in the Bible that has produced more jeering and mockery than the story of Jonah and the great fish. Some people say it's the Achilles heel of the Bible. Most people stumble over one issue. They just cannot imagine how a fish could swallow a man and keep him alive for 3 days and then release him. The idea is not as impossible as some assume. Writers like Grace Kellogg have noted that whale sharks and great baleen whales have mouths large enough to take in a human being. These creatures have no teeth, and they feed by filtering food from the water. A whale caught near Cape Cod in the 1930s was nearly 100 feet long, with a mouth reportedly large enough to swallow a horse. Now let's look at our text. Here's what Jonah says. "Now the Lord had prepared a great fish to swallow Jonah, and Jonah was in the belly of the fish 3 days and three nights." Please note that the text does not argue or try to explain or apologize for what happened to Jonah. It simply says, this is what God did. The Lord Jesus clearly believed this story. He didn't think it was a myth or somebody made it up. He linked his own resurrection to it. He said, as Jonah was 3 days and three nights in the belly of a fish, so he would be 3 nights and 3 days in the belly of the earth. The real issue is not what kind of fish it was. The real issue is whether we believe in a God of miracles. And let me tell you something you may be surprised about. If you believe Genesis 1:1, you will be okay. In the beginning, God created the heavens and the earth. Anyone who believes in God as creator should not struggle with this story. Ladies and gentlemen, if God made the universe, if he created the heavens and the earth, he could surely prepare a great fish. And if none existed, he could make one for his purpose. The Bible simply says, the Lord prepared a great fish. Did you know that the word whale is not found in the text? We do not know what species this fish was in the Bible. It doesn't tell us, because the point is not the kind of fish, but that the Lord prepared it. If you are an inductive Bible student, you will probably already know the fact that in the book of Jonah, the Lord prepared four things. If you read through the book, he prepared a fish to rescue Jonah. Then he prepared a vine to show Jonah a glimpse of comfort. Then he prepared a worm to take the comfort away and expose his selfishness. And then he prepared an east wind so Jonah would understand the compassion that God had for a lost city. This story of Jonah is about God pursuing his disobedient servant. What he did with Jonah, he still does with us. He corrects and disciplines us because he loves us. He loves us too much to let us keep running away from him. So let's consider the purpose behind the great fish that he prepared for Jonah. Purpose number one, to rescue Jonah from drowning. Jonah probably thought that being thrown overboard was the worst thing that could happen to him. Remember, they discovered among the sailors that he was the one responsible for the storm. So in order to get rid of the storm, they decided they had to get rid of Jonah, and they threw him overboard. If you read Jonah's prayer in the second chapter, he refers to the thoughts that he had, that he was floating down through the sea. So I'm going to jump over to Jonah chapter 2 and just read what Jonah said about his experience. You cast me into the deep, into the heart of the seas, and the floods surrounded me. All your billows and your waves passed over me. The waters surrounded me, even to my soul. The deep closed around me. Weeds were wrapped around my head. I went down to the moorings of the mountains, and the earth with its bars closed behind me forever. Jonah sank to the bottom of the ocean. He may have come back up. Perhaps he drifted back up for a moment, as a drowning man sometimes does. But his experience was one of absolute total terror. He knew his life was about to end. But God had a lifeguard waiting for him. And he sent his lifeguard to pick him up. God could have allowed Jonah to drown. When people disobey us, we sometimes grow so angry, we wish the worst would happen to them. We wouldn't care if they drowned. Just get them out of our life, we think. But God did not deal with Jonah out of anger. He dealt with him out of love. He allowed Jonah to feel the terrible fear of the ocean, yet at the same time, he sent a great fish to rescue him from drowning. So the first thing that happened was God sent a fish to rescue Jonah from drowning. But then he sent that fish also to return Jonah to Nineveh. God prepared that great fish not just to save Jonah from drowning, but to take him where he did not want to go, back toward Nineveh. I think there's a little humor in this. God said, go to Nineveh. Jonah said, no, and boarded a ship, headed the opposite direction as far away as he could go. And God said, oh, no, you don't. The storm hits. Jonah goes overboard. God sends the fish to pick him up, and the fish turns him around and takes him back where he started. Jonah had paid a lot of money to run from God. But God arranged his return, and it was free. By the end of chapter 2, God speaks to the fish, and Jonah gets dropped off right on dry land. Jonah verse 10 of chapter 2 says, "So the Lord spoke to the fish, and it vomited Jonah onto dry land." Now, the Bible doesn't tell us exactly where Jonah was dropped off. Most likely, it was somewhere along the Mediterranean coast, but it was still a long way to Nineveh. In other words, Jonah had to walk the rest of the way originally assigned to him. That great fish was not just God's rescue plan. That great fish was God's return plan. And God saved Jonah from drowning, and he sent him right back to Nineveh. So he sent the fish to rescue Jonah from drowning and to return Jonah to Nineveh. And then number three, to reach Jonah's heart. The Bible says in verse 17 of chapter 1, "And Jonah was in the belly of the fish 3 days and three nights." Now, Jonah's real problem was not geography. Jonah's problem was his heart. He hated the Ninevites. He lacked compassion for them, and he was out of fellowship with God. God told him to go preach the gospel to the Ninevites, and Jonah said, "I'm not going to do it," because he was afraid God would save them, and he didn't want them to be saved. Jonah was a prodigal. Like the son of Luke 15, he tried to outrun his father and discovered that rebellion always takes us lower than we planned. He avoided the pig pen, but when the prodigal experienced even worse, he came back to God. William Backus has written a book called The Paranoid Prophet. It's a very interesting book. It's an imagination of Jonah speaking to a therapist about his ordeal. If you ever get that book, you'll find it fun to read. At one point, Jonah says to the therapist, "I turned just in time to see it coming. A sea creature the size of a ship was racing toward me, its mouth open. Screaming in terror, I was swallowed whole. The darkness was total. The noise around me was like a huge machine. I knew nothing but terror." It was awful. It was terrible. But God was getting Jonah's attention. The belly of that fish became God's classroom, where Jonah finally had no voice to hear but the Lord's. I wonder if you've ever been in a place like that. A place where God finally had your full attention. I mean, God sometimes puts his children in places of seclusion so they can see what is really going on in their hearts. His purpose in discipline is never destruction, but always restoration. The Lord desires to bring his children back to himself, even when they have run far away. Notice just how far Jonah's heart was from God at this point. In chapter 1, the pagan sailors prayed while Jonah was sleeping, and they begged Jonah to call on his God, but there is no record in the text that Jonah ever prayed until he was in the water. God shut every other door, and finally Jonah had nowhere to go but to pray. Have you ever been there? Have you ever heard anybody say, "Well, I've tried everything else. I guess all I can do is pray"? Sometimes we take what should be the first alternative and we make it the last alternative. We try everything under the sun except the one thing for which we are perfectly prepared. The Bible says in Jonah 2:1 that Jonah prayed to the Lord his God from the fish's belly. Finally, Jonah prays. After God had shut every other door, he had no other opportunities, no other alternatives. All through chapter 1, the pagans are praying and the prophet is not praying. We can be just as hard-hearted as Jonah if we're honest. We often try every option first, and only when everything fails do we finally pray. One of my friends is the pastor of the Brooklyn Tabernacle in New York City. His name is Jim Cimbala, and he's written about some of these things. Here's one thing he said about prayer, to which I raise my hand in agreement. He said, "Prayer cannot be taught by principles and seminars. Prayer has to be born out of felt need. If I say I ought to pray, I will soon quit. The flesh is too strong. I have to be driven to pray. Jonah didn't pray because he had learned that prayer was a good thing. He prayed because he didn't have any other option. He was driven to pray. Sometimes we just have to be in a mess before we really pray. Jonah did not want to talk to God, even in the storm and the terror of that ship. He still would not pray, even though the storm was raging around him. The sailors were praying. Jonah wouldn't pray. But when the Lord put him in a place with no distractions and no escape, his stubborn heart finally cried out to God. I don't know if you have noticed that in your own life. I have, and I have seen that story repeated over and over as a pastor. Some of us are just doggone hard-headed. And God has to work a little harder to get our attention. You see, Jonah was under God's tutelage, learning what it meant to get things right. And I want to tell you something that I've learned. God never does this in a vacuum. He has a purpose in mind. Here are three passages of scriptures from Psalm 119. Before I was afflicted, I went astray, but now I keep your word. It is good for me that I have been afflicted, that I may learn your statutes. I know, O Lord, that your judgments are right and that in faithfulness you have afflicted me. God disciplines his servants to reach their hearts. It is the only way some people will open up to him. If you've noticed, quite often people tell you, here's where I was, and this is what happened to me, and this is what God used to bring me to himself. He often takes the methodology that we think is from the world and incorporates it into his plan. So the fish came to rescue Jonah, to return Jonah to Nineveh, to reach Jonah's heart, and to recommission Jonah for service. Here's the thing I like the most. This is one of the great thoughts of this whole story. God's purpose in all of this was to bring Jonah back to the place where he could be used again. Think about everything that happened. The boat ride, the whale ride, they were not random events. The whole purpose was to get Jonah back to where he had been at the beginning of the story. Where was he at the beginning of the story? Remember Jonah 1, now the word of the Lord came to Jonah, the son of Amittai, saying, arise, go to Nineveh, that great city, cry out against it, for their wickedness has come up before me. Everything between those first two verses and where we are now was God's effort to return Jonah to the place of obedience. What a detour this was. I mean, all of that pain and fear could have been avoided with one simple yes to God. But instead of walking straight to Nineveh, he chose a long and costly road, and disobedience always adds chapters to your story. It always adds chapters to your story, chapters that never had to be written at all. I want to say something to you, kind of on a personal basis, if I can. If you're fighting with God and you are in a contest with him, you can't win. You cannot win. Why don't you just do what he tells you to do the first time and spare yourself all those extra verses? That really is a good idea. Just do what he says. If God says to go to Nineveh, go to Nineveh. You may not understand it. It may not be something you're excited about. But obedience is always better than resistance. When God speaks, the safest place in the world is in the wake of his command. Because if you refuse, listen to me, you're going on a boat ride. And you are not going to like it. God loves you too much to let you run forever. And he will do whatever it takes to bring you back to the place where he can use you again. And his goal in all of it is not punishment, but restoration and recommissioning. Remember what the New Testament says about the stubborn love of God? He who has begun a good work in you will complete it until the day of Jesus Christ. These all are the purposes of God's correction. But I want to finish up this discussion today with a few moments of discussion on the promise of God's correction. We saw the purpose of it. What is the promise of it? Let me close with some thoughts about the promise of God's discipline. This touches everyone because none of us are exempt from these principles. I don't care who you are, how long you've been a Christian, how close you may be walking to the Lord at this moment in time. You have been through some experiences, and maybe you've been through a train wreck or a shipwreck. Why do we run into walls and crash? Many times it's our own self-will because we have chosen to do our own thing and not what God tells us to do. Not every storm is for that reason. Please don't judge everybody who's in a storm that they're out of fellowship with God. It may be true, it may not be true. But when it is true, God is not trying to destroy us. He's trying to restore us. Why does God discipline us when we are running away from Him? First of all, to prove His love for us. Hebrews 12:6 says, "For whom the Lord loves, He chastens, and He scourges every son whom He receives." By every human standard, Jonah was rebellious and running in the opposite direction from God. The easy thing would have been to let the sea swallow him up and be finished with the whole story and get on to the next book. But God rescued Jonah out of that mess because in his heart there was an incredible love for that prophet. The reason God goes to such lengths with us is because he loves us. The very proof of his love is his discipline in our lives. Now, I understand this doesn't sound logical. We tried this line on our kids when they were growing up. We would say, this is the classic line, "This hurts me more than it hurts you." I never believed that when I was young, and I'm not sure it was always true. But when we talk about the fatherhood of God and the way he deals with his children, this is really true. God proves his love when he goes to extreme measures to recover us from our own foolishness. I remember the story about a little boy who had a toy boat floating on a pond. And the boat drifted away from the shore, and the boy couldn't reach it. A man was passing by, saw what was happening, and began to throw stones into the water on the far side of the boat. The boy was very upset and said, "What are you doing to my boat?" And then something very interesting happened. The stones created ripples that slowly pushed the boat back toward the boy. The water was disturbed and no longer smooth, but the disturbance achieved the desired result. That is exactly how God's discipline works. If we allow it, it will drive us toward him. If we don't allow it, it will drive us away from him. But when we drift away from him on the sea of sin or on the pond of unrighteousness, he throws the disturbing stones of loving discipline to push us back toward himself. Some of you have been in stormy weather recently. The waves have been rough and the stones have been heavy. I want to remind you that this is not a sign God has abandoned you. It is proof that he loves you. If he did not love you, he would simply let you go. But you mean too much for him to do that. And I hope you understand that. If you are part of God's family, he's going to take care of you like a good father would take care of one of his children. He will come after you. He's always available to you. He stands with arms wide open to receive you if you return. Don't continue running away from God. Tomorrow we'll talk about the last part of this discussion of running from God, hitting rock bottom, part two tomorrow. In the meantime, let me remind you that this December we'll be taking a wonderful conference cruise to the Caribbean. We do this every year right after Christmas. This is December 26th through January the 2nd. And visiting ports like Grand Turk, San Juan, St. Thomas, Half Moon Cay, Michael Sanchez, Uriel Vega will be with us. We'll have a great time. We hope you can come and join us for the cruise. Find out about it at davidjeremiah.org. We'll see you right here tomorrow.
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0: Now we read together from the Bible, the New Testament book of Hebrews, beginning with chapter 1. God, after he spoke long ago to the fathers and the prophets in many portions and in many ways, in these last days has spoken to us in his Son, whom he appointed heir of all things, through whom also he made the world. And he is the radiance of his glory, and the exact representation of his nature, and upholds all things by the word of his power. When he had made purification of sins, he sat down at the right hand of the Majesty on high, having become as much better than the angels, as he has inherited a more excellent name than they. For to which of the angels did he ever say, "You are my son, today I have begotten you"? And again, "I will be a father to him, and he shall be a son to me"? And when he again brings the firstborn into the world, he says, "And let all the angels of God worship him." And of the angels he says, "Who makes his angels winds, and his ministers a flame of fire." But of the Son he says, "Your throne, O God, is forever and ever, and the righteous scepter is the scepter of his kingdom. You have loved righteousness and hated lawlessness. Therefore God, your God, has anointed you with the oil of gladness above your companions. And you, Lord, in the beginning laid the foundation of the earth, and the heavens are the works of your hands. They will perish, but you remain, and they all will become old like a garment, and like a mantle you will roll them up. Like a garment they will also be changed, but you are the same, and your years will not come to an end." But to which of the angels has he ever said, "Sit at my right hand, until I make your enemies a footstool for your feet"? Are they not all ministering spirits, sent out to render service for the sake of those who will inherit salvation? Hebrews chapter 2. For this reason, we must pay much closer attention to what we have heard, so that we do not drift away from it. For if the word spoken through angels proved unalterable, and every transgression and disobedience received a just penalty, how will we escape if we neglect so great a salvation? After it was at the first spoken through the Lord, it was confirmed to us by those who heard, God also testifying with them, both by signs and wonders, and by various miracles, and by gifts of the Holy Spirit according to his own will. For he did not subject to angels the world to come, concerning which we are speaking. But one has testified somewhere, saying, "What is man that you remember him, or the Son of Man that you are concerned about him? You have made him for a little while lower than the angels. You have crowned him with glory and honor, and have appointed him over the works of your hands. You have put all things in subjection under his feet. For in subjecting all things to him, he left nothing that is not subject to him. But now we do not yet see all things subjected to him. But we do see him who was made for a little while lower than the angels, namely Jesus, because of the suffering of death, crowned with glory and honor, so that by the grace of God he might taste death for everyone." This is The Word, reading from the Bible without comment. I'm Nicholas Hope. Listen again next time for more from the Scriptures.
1: 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I want you to see what we're doing right now and how you can get involved in helping us here at WHCB. And I say thank you.

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3: If you are looking for a way to navigate this complicated life, Jesus said he is the way. 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
1: WHCB, Bristol Kingsport, Johnson City, 91.5 FM. We are here to remind you of God's grace and goodness. We're here to remind you to enjoy yourself today in Christ Jesus. You can have a wonderful time just thinking about what God has prepared for you, not only in the afterlife, but here in this life. He said he came that we might have life and have it more abundantly. And I'm praying for the abundant life for you.

Do you believe in God? Most people do. But do you really know Him? We're encouraging you as you seek to know God. 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

0: Did bats evolve twice? The answer is next on today's Creation Moment. And now, here's our Creation Moments host, Ian Taylor.
1: We have noted many times on Creation Moments the different ways in which bats defy evolutionary explanations. For their echolocation system to evolve, bats had to develop simultaneously the ability to make high-pitched sounds, hear those sounds, and figure out what they mean. Then there is a problem of evolving typical mammalian forearms into bat wings without crippling the creature in the process. Even evolutionists admit that the evolution of all these features, even once, is highly unlikely. Bats are divided into two suborders. Smaller bats, like the free-tailed bats of Mexico, are classified in the suborder Microchiroptera. Large bats, like the fruit bat, are classified into the suborder of Megachiroptera. The brains of the larger bats have very different visual pathways than those in the smaller bats. The visual pathways of the larger bats are more like those of primates. But no evolutionist would dare suggest that they evolved from the primates. The second complication is that this means that both small and large bats could not have evolved from a common ancestor. It further means that all the unlikely features of bats had to have evolved at least twice if evolution is true. The Bible offers a simple explanation for the design of the bat and the differences between their brains. They were made by God, using whatever design he knew would be best for that creature's way of life, without regard for later humanly devised classification systems.
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4: This Labor Day weekend, we'll be playing all your favorite Labor Day carols to get you in the Labor Day holiday mood. 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
0: Hello, everybody. I'm Greg Patton in the New America. Until people can comprehend the true nature of man... That being that we're not good, but have depraved hearts, Jeremiah 17:9. Yeah, our heart is deceitful. It's above all things desperately wicked. Who can understand the heart of man? Let me help you. Come here every day, 12:30 and 6 p.m. on WHCB for the program Hello World. I'm Greg Patton. I can't wait to share all of these things with you.

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0: Welcome to the Bible Class. We're continuing in our study of the book of Job. We've come through our introduction, and we have begun reading in the first few verses. With your permission, I'd like to go back and begin at verse 1 of Job chapter 1 as we begin our session today. There was a man in the land of Uz whose name was Job. And that man was perfect and upright, and one that feared God and eschewed evil. We've talked about Job. We've talked about being perfect and upright, being mature, being perfect in the sight of God, one that fears God, one that runs from evil. But we haven't mentioned the land of Uz. The land of Uz was in an area to the southeast of the Dead Sea. In Lamentations 4:21, Uz is referred to as the same territory as Edom. This area was also identified with Uz by Ptolemy, the Greek general under Alexander the Great, in the 3rd century B.C. The land of Uz is the land of Edom, or the Edomites, the land of the Nabataeans. It would be that area that today we would call Petra in the land of Jordan. I've been there a number of times, and so without knowing it, when I was in the land of Edom, E-D-O-M, I was also in the land of Uz, because that was the ancient name of that territory. We talked about Job's name last time. The meaning of the name is somewhat uncertain. Some say that it means the one who turns back to God. Job also has a meaning of the assailed or persecuted one. In verse 1, where the term that man was perfect and upright speaks of the perfection of humanity, or the maturity of humanity, not sinless perfection. The Bible teaches, experience supports the fact that every person falls short of God's standard of perfection. We see that in Romans 3:23 when we're told that all have sinned and come short of the glory of God. The writer of the book of Job is asserting that Job could not be charged with any moral failure by his fellow man. This is a human point of view. He was blameless, and so that would be mature, or the use of the word perfect would be understood in that fashion. He could not be charged with any moral failure by his peers. When we look at the word eschewed evil, as I said, it means to shun evil, to flee from evil. And there were born unto him 7 sons and 3 daughters. His substance also was 7,000 sheep and 3,000 camels and 500 yoke of oxen, 500 she-asses, and a very great household, so that this man was the greatest of all the men of the East. Job's greatness consisted in his moral and spiritual qualities, coupled with his great wealth. And his sons went and feasted in their houses, every one his day, and sent and called for their three sisters to eat and to drink with them. And so it was, when the days of their feasting were gone about, that Job sent and sanctified them, and rose up early in the morning and offered burnt offerings according to the number of them all. For Job said, "It may be that my sons have sinned and cursed God in their hearts." Thus did Job continually. Job fulfilled the function of priest for his family. He was, indeed, the priest of the family of Job. And so he offered the sacrifices on a continual basis every day for each of his children. Verse 6. Now there was a day when the sons of God came to present themselves before the Lord, and Satan came also among them. Now, while we glossed over this rather quickly yesterday in our previous session, here we're going to just spend a little time with it. We're not going to go as deeply into this as perhaps some would like. But here was a day when the sons of God came to present themselves before the Lord. They were coming to give account to the Lord, just as one would go to their manager, their supervisor, and make a report. And so that's what they're doing here. And Satan came also among them. Notice the term sons of God means angels. The phrase is used of angels elsewhere in Scripture, in Job 38:7, for example. And we can find that in Genesis 6:2. The interpretation harmonizes with the fact that Satan himself is an angelic being, and he joined them on this occasion. Why he joined them? Well, he wants to talk to God. Now remember, when we have told you that angels are not omnipresent, and so when they're called together, they're in one place at a particular time, or even in eternity, they're gathered in one spot, apparently. And so here we see that these angels have come to make their report. I'm looking back in Genesis chapter 6 and verse 2. We're seeing the sons of God used in the Old Testament of angels, and so that's something for us to remember. And so when you look at the sons of God, whether it be here in Genesis 6:2 or whether it be in Job, it is referring to angels. Verse 7, "And the Lord said unto Satan, Whence comest thou? And Satan answered the Lord and said, From going to and fro in the earth, and from walking up and down in it." Now, it's clear from this passage that Satan is a person, not just an evil influence, but a person. He conversed with the Lord. That requires intellect. He was antagonistic toward Job in the following verses, 9 through 11, showing that he has emotions. He purposed to destroy Job and disgrace God. He does that in verse 11, and then also in chapter 2, verses 4 and 5 and verse 7. This purposing to destroy Job and disgrace God demonstrates Satan has a will. So he's a person. He has a will. He has intellect. He has emotions. Satan's activities are limited by the sovereign control of God. We read that in verse 12. Let's read on down. "And the Lord said unto Satan, Hast thou considered my servant Job, that there's none like him in the earth, a perfect and an upright man, one that feareth God and escheweth evil? Then Satan answered the Lord and said, Doth Job fear God for naught? Hast not thou made a hedge about him and his house, and about all that he hath on every side? Thou hast blessed the work of his hands, and his substance is increased in the land. But put forth thine hand now, and touch all that he hath, and he will curse thee to thy face. Verse 12, And the Lord said unto Satan, Behold, all that he hath is in thy power, only upon himself put not forth thine hand. So Satan went forth from the presence of the Lord. You see, Satan's activities are limited because God has complete and total control. God is in control. Consistently throughout Scripture, Satan is presented as both a real person and a spirit being. He is, by name, titled adversary. And that's what Satan means, adversary. It characterizes his basic nature, which is to oppose God's person, to oppose God's plan, and to oppose God's people on the earth. Satan had access to the earth and freedom to roam around on it. He still has this freedom and will continue to exercise it until he is bound for 1,000 years during the millennium, which is referred to in Revelation 20, verse 2. And then, according to Matthew 25, 41, he'll be cast into the lake of fire forever. Bound for 1,000 years and then loosed for a season and then thrown into the lake of fire. And so the Lord gave Satan power over all that Job had, but not over Job himself. And so Satan went forth then from the presence of the Lord. Verse 13, And there was a day when his sons and daughters were eating and drinking wine in their eldest brother's house. And there came a messenger unto Job and said, The oxen were plowing, the asses feeding beside them, and the Sabaeans fell upon them and took them away. Yea, they have slain the servants with the edge of the sword, and I only am escaped to tell thee. The Sabaeans, S-A-B-E-A-N-S, were nomads. They were Bedouins living in the area of Uz and to the south of Uz. Verse 16. While he was yet speaking, there came also another and said, The fire of God is fallen from heaven and hath burned up the sheep and the servants and consumed them, and I only am escaped alone to tell thee. Is that lightning? Perhaps it is. While he was yet speaking, there came also another and said, The Chaldeans made out 3 bands and fell upon the camels and have carried them away, yea, and slain the servants with the edge of the sword, and I only am escaped alone to tell thee. Verse 17. So we see the Sabaeans, now we see the Chaldeans. That's another regional group of nomadic marauders. Not to be confused with the Chaldeans of a later time who lived and ruled the Babylonian Empire. No, these were just a nomadic tribe, not the Chaldeans that we'll know of later in Babylon. While he was yet speaking, there came also another and said, Thy sons and thy daughters were eating and drinking wine in their eldest brother's house. And behold, there came a great wind from the wilderness and smote the 4 corners of the house, and it fell upon the young men, and they are dead, and I am only escaped alone to tell thee. Then Job arose and rent his mantle and shaved his head and fell down upon the ground and worshipped. Notice what Job did. He got up. He tore his mantle, and he shaved his head, and he fell down upon the ground, couldn't stand, and worshiped. He worshiped the Lord. We can refer back to Genesis, and we see that this was common procedure for one in grief. At that time, at that age, this would have been normal procedure. He got up, he tore his clothes, he shaved his head to show his wearisomeness and his grief, and he fell down upon the ground and he worshiped the Lord. Now, let me ask you something. When you have great grief and you are a child of the King, how do you show forth that grief and assuage that grief? How do you take care of that grief? It's only by the grace of God. And so it's not unusual for someone who is in grief to worship Almighty God. It's not unusual at all that grief and worship come together. Verse 21, and said, this is Noah worshiping, naked came I out of my mother's womb, and naked shall I return thither. The Lord gave, and the Lord hath taken away. Blessed be the name of the Lord. A very profound statement. In all this, Job sinned not, nor charged God foolishly. Satan's first attack was against Job's possessions and his family. He had said to Almighty God that Job did not serve God except for what he could get from him. Satan's contention was that Job and all those who follow God are doing it out of motives of greed. Well, he serves you because you bless him. If you did not bless him, he would not serve you. And so this was designed by Satan to expose Job's true motives of greed for serving God. Satan contended all of Job's motives of service toward God was selfish. And so this test, this trial of Job, which, by the way, proved that Satan was incorrect, because here Job is worshiping in verses 20, 21, and 22. It took place only after God gave Satan permission to try Job. Job recognized God's hand in his affairs, evidenced a proper attitude toward his possessions. They were a gracious gift of Almighty God, not things he had earned, not things he had a right to keep. How difficult is it for you and for me to understand that very principle, that the things which God has given us are gifts from him? We have no deserved reason to have them, nor do we have any deserved reason to keep them. In all this, Job sinned not, nor charged God foolishly. I want to look at verse 21 and have you help me understand this better. Job,

0: what he has given. Blessed be the name of the Lord. It's not mine to have, it's mine to hold. It's not mine to own, it's mine to use. It's not mine by earnings, but it's mine by gift. These possessions have been a blessing for me. And that's all they have been, and it's all they can ever be, is a blessing for me that has been given for me to use while in this life. For a short time, perhaps shorter than I would imagine, do I have opportunity to use them. But if the Lord gives and the Lord takes away, His name is to be hallowed. His name is to be blessed. Blessing is to be upon the very name of the Lord. Can it be said of you that if this sort of thing happened to you, as desperate as it was, that you would sin not nor charge God foolishly?
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2: Nancy DeMoss-Walgamuth says being single or married falls under God's sovereignty.
3: There's such freedom in trusting God to write your story. That doesn't mean you don't have hard times or places, whether married or single, but to trust God that until I was 57, now for a woman in her early 20s who's wanting to trust God, and she's thinking, oh, if I trust God, I might be 57 and not married, and how horrific would that be? I'm saying if that's what God maps out for you, it will not be miserable. Yeah. It will be a joy.
2: This is Revive Our Hearts with Nancy DeMoss-Walgamuth, co-author of You Can Trust God to Write Your Story. For Monday, September 7th, I'm Dana Gresh. Well, friend, this is a special season here on Revive Our Hearts. That's because Thursday, September 3rd, was the 25th anniversary of our on-air ministry. Woohoo! Yep, celebrate with us. We are taking some time to reflect on God's faithfulness over the last 2.5 decades. To do that, Nancy sat down with Bob Lapine in the studio to go over some of the ways we've seen the Lord at work. Bob's been a strong ally of Revive Our Hearts from the earliest days, and you may recognize him from his many years co-hosting Family Life Today. Remember what God told the Israelites to do in the book of Joshua when they crossed the Jordan River on dry ground into the Promised Land? He instructed them to pull out 12 large stones and pile them up on the riverbank. He had them make a memorial so they could always look back and remember what God had done for them. Bob Lapine says reviewing the milestones we've experienced at Revive Our Hearts is kind of like setting up those rocks.
4: So I have been thinking about anniversaries and about birthdays, and I've also been thinking about stones on the other side of the riverbed inside the land of promise. I've just been thinking about why God wants us to mark out times and moments to say, let's pause here for a minute and let's remember. And really the reason for that is let's remember the goodness of God.
3: Yeah.
4: Because in the midst of what you're facing today, it's easy to get overwhelmed by your circumstances and everything. When you can pause and remember, God has been faithful and he's been good, and we are where we are because he led us here.
3: Yeah, it was important for their corporate memory as the children of Israel, and it was important for the next generation.
4: Exactly.
3: Who would be long after that generation was gone, there would be a next generation who'd be asking questions and what do these things mean and tell us what happened here and remind us of what God has done.
4: So at some level, the 25th anniversary of Revive Our Hearts going on the radio is just an arbitrary date, right?
3: Sure.
4: At another level, it's a marker we can look to and say something was happening that we didn't fully understand. We didn't have the vision or the insight to know what God was doing. And I think a lot of that has to go back to really before I even knew you, back to the preparation God had done in your heart for so many years, the family you were raised in, mm-hmm. the desire to be surrendered to the Lord for his service that happened early for you. I mean, unusually early. There's a letter that you have framed that's sitting on a tabletop in your home. How old were you when you wrote that letter?
3: Yeah, about 7. And telling my parents that God had called me to be a missionary for him. I used the word missionary probably a dozen times in that letter, and I misspelled it every time. But it was a passionate sense of wanting to serve the Lord. Interestingly, through those childhood experiences of coming to know Jesus and knowing that in some way I would be serving the Lord in ministry, there was never a sense of I'm going to build a ministry or I'm going to start something or I'm going to be an author or I'm going to be a speaker. I never had that. It was more, my life verse has been Luke 1:38, where Mary of Nazareth said to the angel who came to tell her she was going to be the mother of the Messiah, and she said, I am the Lord's servant. Yeah. Let it be to me as you have said. And there was this sense that I wanted to know and follow God's calling, whatever that might look like, and to make myself available to serve.
4: Your passion for who God is and what he's doing were being formed in the midst of that. And those passions included a passion for revival.
3: Yes.
4: When we think of revival, we tend to think of tents and crusades. But your passion here was for people to live revived lives, mm-hmm. living out of a wholly committed life to Jesus. You'd seen that happen in people's lives. And God, there was just such an excitement in you whenever that happened, and that was core to what God was doing in your heart.
3: And that was a passion, really, that God put in my heart when I was probably 12 or 13 years old, long before I got out of school and started serving in ministry. But I would read the book of Acts. I would read, I know this sounds strange for an adolescent, but I loved reading biographies and Christian history, and I would see seasons when God had moved in extraordinary ways in the past, to rekindle a flame of love for him in the hearts of his people and to make his people a vibrant witness to the world, and would bring about a harvest of righteousness and awakening in a whole culture or a country or a part of the world because of the work he had done in his people. And my heart was captured. Mm-hmm. I began to think, Lord, you've done this before, but we're not seeing this happen right now, at least in my part of the world. But I know you could do it again. Would you?
4: Yeah.
3: So I began to read about this, and it was a longing placed in my heart. So that was the revival piece. And let me go back even kind of a level before that, was a love for the Word.
4: Yeah.
3: And studying the Word and reading the Word and having a Word-centered, gospel-centered, Christ-centered life. I loved these things, and I believed so, and still to this day believe in the power of the Word sent forth in the power of the Holy Spirit, the power of the gospel, the power of Jesus to change lives. So that's been a core marker in my life since the time I can remember. As I got into my 20s and into my 30s, God began to shape a heart for seeing biblical womanhood, what it meant from his perspective that he had created man and woman, male and female. What were the differences? What were the similarities? What did that mean? Those are things that I grappled with and have grappled with a lot. I had a passion for ministry, and as a young woman, it kind of felt like if God had made me a man, I might be able to do more to serve him.
4: Right.
3: But as I got into my 20s and 30s and was ministering to women about their heart with God, their walk with God, and as I was living in the Word and began to see unfold before me the beauty of what we have in Genesis 1 and 2, that is a thread that goes all the way through the Scripture, and how our male and femaleness is not a chance thing. It's not arbitrary. It was a good,
4: yes,
3: wise design of our Creator that is intended to help reflect the character of God and the gospel of Christ in our world. And as I began to see that God intended for the flourishing of both men and women, as they would operate in complementary ways to know God and to make him known, that was a beautiful flowering in my own heart.
2: In January of 2008, Nancy reflected on how that flowering in her heart happened.
3: When I was 21 years old, I was serving on the staff of a large local church, serving in the children's ministries area. And one day the pastor of that church came and asked if I would be willing to launch the women's division for a new ministry that he was starting. And part of my responsibility would involve doing women's seminars called The Battle for the Family, The Woman's Role. Well, I would not have said this to him, but the truth was, at that point, I wasn't even sure I liked women, honestly. And I could not imagine giving my life to serving women. And you say, that seems kind of strange, but the Lord led and directed that this is what I was to do, and I agreed to serve as he had asked. And so as I got into my 20s and into my 30s, I sought to do what I had been asked to do, and that is to serve women, to minister to the spiritual needs of women. And in the course of doing those conferences and seminars and talking with women, I encountered many women who had been deeply wounded by men and were struggling with deep-seated resentments and fears and reservations when it came to their relationships with men. And then I found other women who had little or no framework for what it means to be a Christian woman from a biblical perspective. So as I ministered to women, hurting women, confused women, disoriented women, I found myself looking to the scriptures for wisdom, which is the place to look for wisdom. That's where you get wisdom. Wisdom comes from the Lord. And asking God to help me help these women, I began to look for answers to tough life issues related to our womanhood. And as I did, God began to give me a deeper understanding of what it means to be a woman versus a man, why God created us as women, and what it means to relate to men in godly and healthy ways. I began to discover in God's Word ways that we can glorify God as women. And I have to tell you that this has been an incredibly liberating journey for me. It didn't happen overnight, but over a period of years, God began to set me free to love Him as a woman with my whole heart, soul, mind, strength, and to serve and glorify Him as a woman.
2: That's our host, Nancy DeMoss Walgemuth, from a few years back, explaining how she's grown in her understanding and appreciation of her own gender. Here she is in conversation with Bob Lapine once again.
3: God was doing all of that, sowing seeds, preparing me, preparing a way for what became Revive Our Hearts. And even as we're talking about it, it's a beautiful thing to see how, as we look back in retrospect, we can see that God was in each of our lives. Mm-hmm. Because your story is different than mine, and anybody listening to this conversation, their story is different yet, but that God doesn't make mistakes, that He is ordering our lives. He is sovereignly and providentially mm-hmm. putting influences into our paths.
4: We read Ephesians 2:10 that there are works that He prepared beforehand that we should walk in them.
3: Yes.
4: And that's what you're talking
3: yes.
4: about. The providence of God in our lives is God directing us on the paths that He's prepared beforehand. And certainly we can choose to kick against that or to respond a surrendered life to that. Part of this plan of God was the unusual chapter that included a long period of singleness.
3: Mm-hmm.
4: A lot of singles grieve.
3: Yes.
4: Profoundly.
3: And I understand that.
4: You didn't?
3: I did not. I don't want to say never was there a moment of that, but I'm not saying that's the norm.
4: Yeah.
3: I think the norm is that this is a hard thing and it's a sacrifice. It's the offering up to God my unfulfilled longings as a sacrifice. And I feel that for many women who've served on our staff over the years, that this is a surrender for them.
2: Just before Nancy married Robert Walgemuth in November of 2015, she recorded a series titled Thoughts for My Single Sisters, Before I Become a Mrs.
3: You see, when we're little girls, we think what we would like the script of our lives to be like. And that's why little girls raised on Disney and Disney princesses, so many, the longing is for marriage and a certain kind of marriage and a certain kind of romantic relationship and certain dreams. But for you, the dreams may have been different. And you had this vision for your life. You had this script you hoped it would follow. And maybe from the time you were a little girl, it was off script. It didn't unfold the way you hoped it would or thought it would. Maybe you thought you'd get married and have 6 children, and you got married and found out you couldn't have any children. It's the maybes. It's the you thoughts. It's the we thought. It's I had this script for my life. I thought my kids were going to turn out this way. I thought my marriage was going to turn out this way. I thought my health would turn out this way. But it's turned out really to be different than anything you ever dreamed of. And I want to say God is good. And He can be trusted to write your story. He can be trusted to write the script for your life. And whatever God writes for your life and for mine, looking back, looking forward, the script God writes, the story God is writing, is a good story. It's a beautiful one. The will of God, Romans 12 tells us, is good and acceptable and perfect.
5: I've often said, it's been attributed to me, it's not original with me, and I don't know who said it originally, but I love the quote, "The will of God is exactly what I would choose if I knew what God knows." The will of God is good. God can be trusted. You can trust God to write the story for your life. Joy comes from not from writing our own story or having the story go as we would have scripted it. Joy comes from saying yes, Lord, to whatever story he writes for our lives. Psalm 84 tells us, "The Lord God is a sun and shield. The Lord will give grace and glory. No good thing will he withhold from those who walk uprightly." And let me say, by the way, nobody can walk uprightly apart from Christ, who is our righteousness, right? That's not saying if you don't have a husband, therefore you must not be a good enough person. It's not what it's saying at all. It's saying those whose faith is in Christ, who lean on him, who look to him, who count on him for their righteousness, God will not withhold one good or needful thing from you. And in the meantime, he will be to you a sun, S-U-N, and a shield. He will be your warmth. He will be your protection. He will be your covering. He will be your energy. He will give grace, and he will give glory. The woman who longs to be married, who has this unfulfilled longing for marriage, is not relegated to spend her life in misery, in despair, being discouraged, being downcast. She has a sun, she has a shield, she has grace, she has glory, and she has the assurance that not one good or needful thing will God withhold from her life. Now, in 1 Corinthians chapter 7, the Apostle Paul talks about this whole issue of marriage and singleness and a few other things related. He says that both marriage and singleness are a gift. Both are a calling. Both have blessings and benefits, and both have challenges. Marriage and singleness are both a calling from God. Let each person lead the life that the Lord has assigned to him and to which God has called him. In whatever condition each was called, there let him remain with God. Marriage and singleness in their time, in their place, as God unfolds the story, as God unfolds the script, they are a calling. They are, if I could say it, an assignment from the Lord. Now, not an assignment in the sense, Robert doesn't want to hear me say that I've been assigned by God to marry you. He'd like to know that I love him and that I really do want to marry him, and I do. But there's another sense in which I realize that my love for him is in response to an assignment and a calling I've received from the Lord. And my heart is to say, yes, Lord. My heart was to say, yes, Lord, as a single woman. My heart is to say, yes, Lord, as a married woman. It's a calling. Human nature, our tendency is to want a different calling than the one we have. It's to want to be in a different place, in a different pasture, in a different field, in a different condition than the place the Lord has assigned to us. And so the exhortation Paul gives in 1 Corinthians 7 is to remain where God has placed you until God changes your calling. And if he does, then you go with joy and contentment into that new calling.
2: That was Nancy Lee DeMoss speaking to our single listeners just before she became Nancy DeMoss Wahlgemuth. If you'd like to hear more of that series from 2015, visit reviveourhearts.com and you'll find a link in the transcript of today's episode. Of course, in January, Nancy's husband Robert went home to be with the Lord. So she is walking a new season of singleness. As we heard earlier, Nancy has always wanted to have the kind of attitude Mary of Nazareth demonstrated. Basically, she said, yes, Lord, to God's plan for her life. And as Nancy told Bob Lapine, imitating Mary's demeanor produced joy in her, even though she wasn't married.
5: It was not a hard thing for me to surrender. That's not the norm. And I don't think that feeling those sense, that sense of unfulfilled longing, there's nothing sinful in that. It's much more normal than what I experienced. But in my case, I think God used the fact that it wasn't a hard issue to surrender to make it possible for me to serve him as a single woman, undistracted, for the first 57 years of my life. That said, I also was really intentional about doing things that would help
3: make me more relational, that would be a protection in my life. I was intentional about spending time with families, integrating my life into the life of families, and that helped a lot with loneliness. I was intentional about having good and godly men in and around the ministry as it developed to provide counsel and wisdom, and women as well, to provide counsel and input and companionship from those women or from couples has been a sweet thing. I think there's such freedom, especially for women who are going to be more the responders than the initiators when it comes to marriage.
4: Yeah.
3: I've said this to my single friends and to my married friends as well, who are women in particular. There's such freedom in trusting God to write your story.
4: Mm.
3: That doesn't mean you don't have hard times or places, whether married or single, but to trust God that until I was 57, now for a woman in her early 20s who's wanting to trust God, and she's thinking, oh, if I trust God, I might be 57 and not married, and how horrific would that be? I'm saying if that's what God maps out for you, it will not be miserable.
4: Yeah.
3: It will be a joy. But also trust him that if and when it's time for marriage, whether that's in your 20s or your 50s, as it was for me, that's a good and beautiful gift. You and I were talking just a little bit ago in a meeting about Ecclesiastes 3:1. To everything there is a time and a season.
4: Yep.
3: And God really can be trusted. And for all the married women who are in a hard season, either because of physical health issues or job issues or marriage struggles, relational challenges, extended family challenges, there are hard parts about marriage and family.
4: Right.
3: And to say, I can trust God in his providence, whatever season he puts me in. There's grace for this moment. And as you look to the future, there's hope because you know that God is the one writing the story.
2: Nancy's desire has always been to say yes, Lord, to whatever God has for her. For many years, it meant receiving the gift of singleness, then the gift of marriage. Now she's navigating widowhood as her husband Robert went to be with the Lord in early 2026. 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Nancy continues her conversation with Bob Lapine this week here on Revive Our Hearts, and we're going to continue celebrating 25 years of saying, Yes, Lord, on the air. Revive Our Hearts has ministered to many listeners over the years, listeners like Tammy, who called to wish Nancy and Revive Our Hearts a happy birthday. She's been a regular listener since 2004.
6: Day by day, I could just feel my heart motivations really shift from something that was just really legalistic and really learning what grace looked like. I had been operating on a belief that, you know, if I was a really good girl, then my life wouldn't have suffering in it. And of course it did. And I had the assumption that I must have done something wrong and God was punishing me. And listening to you just really helped to shape my focus that, you know, there's good things about suffering and I can learn and I can grow. And that truly just was such a huge blessing to me because we were going through a lot of really challenging times.
2: Tammy says listening to Revive Our Hearts also helped shape her understanding of what it means to be a woman.
6: Just listening to you just gave me such a solid foundation from God's word about what biblical womanhood really was. And that has helped me so much as I reach out now to women all the time. Truly, 2004 and 2005 was life-changing. And those years just really set my life on a new course and just for my life and for my ministry. So thank you so much. Happy birthday. Bye-bye.
2: Oh, thank you, Tammy. You know, we'd love to hear from you, too. If you'd like to call and leave your testimony, our call-in number is 219-200-2288. Let us know how the Lord has used Revive Our Hearts in your life. That's 219-200-2288. Have you ever felt utterly helpless and unable to do what God is asking you to do? Tomorrow, Nancy shares about a season in her life where she felt intense neediness and dependence on the Lord. I hope you'll join us for Revive Our Hearts. This program is a listener-supported production of Revive Our Hearts in Niles, Michigan, calling women to freedom, fullness, and fruitfulness in Christ.
0: All we want in Christ, we shall find in Christ. 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
7: With SRN News, I'm John Scott. Tropical storm warnings and hurricane watches in effect for the Hawaiian islands of Kauai and Niihau as powerful Hurricane Lowell takes aim at the state. Lowell, a Category 3 hurricane with winds of 120 miles per hour, traveling north-northeast at 9 miles per hour. That's according to the National Hurricane Center. The storm forecast to be near Category 2 strength when it makes its closest approach to Hawaii. The center is expected to pass about 150 miles west of Kauai from later Monday night through Tuesday morning. The distance keeps the worst of the hurricane's winds offshore. At least five people killed after an Amazon Boeing 767 cargo plane crashed in Miami. Five other people, including the two pilots, taken to the hospital.
8: The Amazon cargo jet skidded off the end of the runway at Miami International Airport, the NTSB launching an investigation into this accident. Prime Air Flight 7598 with the Amazon white logo on its tail was en route from Puerto Rico. The pilot plowing into multiple vehicles that burst into flames, the jet itself basically intact.
7: Correspondent Laura Winters. Republicans say a recent House vote on Israel and college funding highlights Democratic divisions ahead of the midterms.
9: The House passed a bill barring federal funding for colleges that join certain commercial boycotts of Israel. Republicans say it protects Jewish students and preserves study opportunities in Israel. Most Democrats opposed the measure, citing First Amendment concerns. GOP leaders say the vote draws a clear contrast with President Trump's support for Israel and efforts to confront campus anti-Semitism. Richard Boyd reporting.
7: Important updates about inflation this week. The producer price index on Thursday and Friday, the consumer price index. This is SRN News. The governor of Pennsylvania goes all in on transgenderism. Correspondent Michael Harrington has that report.
10: Democrat Josh Shapiro has proposed changes to the state health code that all but erase women. The Daily Wire reports the governor wants to replace the word woman with individual in the code and refer to new mothers as, quote, postpartum individuals. Randall Winger of the Independent Law Center tells Daily Wire that Shapiro's proposed language changes, quote, represent the triumph of ideology over biology. Michael Harrington reporting.
7: Vice President J.D. Vance addressing the Republican Jewish Coalition's annual gathering in Las Vegas this week, seeking to reassure conservative Jewish leaders about his support for Israel. That closed-door event came amid heightened concerns over anti-Semitism and U.S.-Israel relations. Attendees say Vance's remarks left a positive impression. This is SRN News. New demographic numbers point to a major advantage for the South and a potential boost for the pro-growth policies. Ken Lorman has more.
11: America's future workforce is increasingly Southern, while the Northeast, Midwest, and West Coast show fewer high school graduates and fewer teenagers. Low-tax, lower-regulation Southern states are home to a growing share of the nation's young people. Supporters say the trend validates President Trump's economic message that jobs, families, and opportunity are moving toward Republican-led states. Ken Lorman reporting.
7: Spider-Man, Brand New Day, remained the number one movie in theaters over the weekend, becoming just the second film this decade to top the box office for six straight weeks. Universal Pictures' The Odyssey, as it has for much of the Spider-Man run, remained in second place. More details at srnnews.com.
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0: 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God is still on the throne, and prayer changes things. Welcome to a new week of bringing clarity to the chaos. This week, Donald Perkins will help us understand the Book of Revelation. Bill Federer will share needed encouragement, and we have a special day to remember the anniversary of 9/11. Three incredible days, three completely different themes, more than 10 speakers, and one unforgettable Bible conference. October 22nd through the 24th. It's Prophecy in the News Live as we take over Bristol, Virginia. 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
1: We are privileged and honored to be joined by one of our favorites here in Watchmen on the Wall. It's author and historian William J. Federer, and we'll be talking about some special things throughout this episode, so you do not want to miss it, and we are so blessed to have, again, author and historian William J. Federer. William, we welcome you to the Watchmen on the Wall program one more time.
2: Hey, it's good to be with you.
1: Well, we're talking today about your book, Believe. And that book is a book about faith in these difficult days, and we need that faith in our Lord Jesus Christ to weather the storm that assaults us. And you ask some very central questions in this book, but let's start here. Why is what we believe so crucial?
2: I present the book sort of from God's point of view. It's like, why did he even make us? You know, in 2003, they focused the powerful Hubble telescope on a spot in the sky where there was nothing. The spot was the size of a grain of sand held between your fingers at arm's length against the night sky. Nothing there. They focused the powerful Hubble telescope on it for 11 days. When they developed the images, in that spot where there was nothing was 10,000 galaxies with hundreds of billions of stars in each galaxy. It's called the Hubble Ultra Deep Space Field, and it's the furthest picture ever taken away from planet Earth. And they saw that light travels in waves, with blue being the shortest and fastest and red being the longest and slowest. They saw the red shift, which means these galaxies are moving away from us. And the James Webb telescope recently launched confirmed the picture with even more clarity. And so they now estimate that the observable universe is 93 billion light years across and still expanding at the speed of light. Boom. And the largest star they found is Stevenson 2 hyphen 18. It's a super gas giant. It's so large, if you were to place it in our solar system, it would engulf the orbit of Saturn, the sixth planet from the sun. We're the third planet. Could you imagine one single star that enormous? And God made it all, and he made you. Why would he make you? What could you possibly offer a being that is that powerful? Nothing. Except maybe something. What's a galaxy anyway? It's a bunch of rocks. Hot rocks, cold rocks, vaporized rocks, enormous rocks, molten rocks. A rock cannot love you. So it's almost like at some time in eternity past, in the mind of God, he said, you know, been there, done that. I can make everything. I would really like someone in my image that could love me. Now it gets interesting, because love by definition must be voluntary. The moment it's forced, it evaporates. So in the context of everything God controls, time, matter, space, energy, he intentionally created one tiny thing he does not control, your will. Now, he could control it if he wanted to, but that would defeat the very reason he made us different than everything else. And he doesn't need our love. He's not incomplete in any way, and our love somehow completes him. No, he's complete all by himself. He doesn't need our love, but he wants it. It's like parents don't need the love of their children, but they want it. We're made in the image of God. And so what's the most important thing in your life? Well, somewhere at the top of the list, it's loving and being loved. Right. If nobody loves somebody and they feel totally lonely, they're like, why am I even alive? Right? So loving and being loved is a big deal to us. And if we're made in God's image, could it be that loving and being loved is important to God? And the more you love someone, the more you want that someone to love you back. God loves you infinitely. He has an infinite desire for you to love him back, but he'll never force you, because the moment he would force you to love him, he himself would know he's forcing you to love him, and he would know your response is not a love response. So he will never force you to love him. And he loves everything he created, but could what he created love him back? So all the physical things God made follows rules, laws of gravity, laws of physics, laws of optics, laws of planetary motion, laws of quantum mechanics. Everything follows laws, and all the animals follow instinct. And then we look at angels. The word angel appears in the King James Bible 289 times. Not once is the word love used in any verse to describe an angel's relationship with God. The word angel means messenger. And so they deliver God's messages to the prophets, Ezekiel and Daniel and Mary, and they smite God's enemies. They bring judgments in Egypt and Jehoshaphat. They smite all the Syrian soldiers, and they're heavenly witnesses. Jesus says, I'll confess you before the angels. They rejoice when a sinner converts. They worship God. They praise God. They're part of the heavenly hosts, right, worshiping God. But the word love is not used in any verse to describe their relationship with God. It's like a king has a castle, and he has servants that are intelligent and powerful, and then the king has children. You know, angels are not made in the image of God, and Jesus did not die on the cross for angels. Angels cannot forgive. They are mighty beings. They are intelligent beings. They are powerful beings, but they were made for a purpose. What purpose were you made for? We're not mighty. We're not powerful. It's like, why did he even make us? Well, guess what? The word love is used all throughout the Bible to describe men and women's relationship with God. Love the Lord your God with all your heart, soul, mind, and strength. Psalms 91, because he set his love upon me, therefore I will deliver him. Jesus rose from the dead and asked Peter, Peter, do you love me? We are beings uniquely created for the purpose of loving God. But for love to be loved, it can never be forced. Because the moment he would force us to love him, he himself would know he's forcing us to love him, and our response would not be a love response. So he will never force us to love him. But he wants our love. And then there is a second thing. And that's God has to hide himself behind his creation.
1: Bill, you speak about how God created time, and why is it important for us to have free will?
2: So this is interesting. God created light. Let there be light. And light is a photon, which is a wave. It's a wave of power that's in the electromagnetic field, a perpendicular wave traveling at 186,000 miles per second. And so when God said, let there be light, he stretched out the entire electromagnetic field, which included visible light and invisible, right? Ultraviolet rays, infrared rays. And Einstein's theory of relativity is that the closer you can travel approaching the speed of light, for you, time would slow down. And theoretically, if you could travel the speed of light, for you, time would stand still. We'll never comprehend that. But there is a verse in the Bible that says, a day with the Lord is as 1,000 years. Imagine experiencing one day as if it was 1,000 years. In other words, we are living in ultra slow motion compared to God. God exists in the ever-present now. I am that I am. When you're in the presence of God, you can't think about the past. You can't think about the future. You can't even think. You just experience that you're in the presence of all power and all love and all beauty, right? And so for God to create our reality, he had to create a little space-time bubble where everything moves in slow motion compared to now. And so the speed of light is actually called the speed of causality. It's the fastest two points in the universe can communicate in a vacuum. It's the delay between cause and effect. So in other words, the speed of light is like a yardstick that keeps there a space between cause and effect, because if there was no space, everything would collapse upon itself and everything would happen right now. And the whole universe would collapse into an infinitesimally small little spot, right? Mm-hmm. And so God creates light. He's faster than light. He's outside of time. Now, why is this important? Because we get to make our little free will decisions, but he can readjust every atom in the universe before time moves to the next micro frame, so to speak. Mm-hmm. Right? So it's our limited free will in the context of his unlimited sovereign will. The importance of this, one little illustration I use is, you have a GPS, you make a wrong turn, it recalculates. What if the guy in the car next to you is making a wrong turn and it recalculates? What if everybody in the world is making wrong turns and it's constantly recalculating, right? Mm-hmm. Well, we make our little decisions. We make good decisions, and sometimes we make bad decisions. You know, you have Mordecai coming to Queen Esther and says, there's a mandate to kill the Jews. If you're silent, you'll be killed, and God will raise up deliverance for the Jews from somebody else. So in other words, God gives us opportunities to make decisions. We make good ones, we make bad ones, but then he can readjust every atom in the universe before time goes to the next frame. So his will is going to take place. And so it's our limited free will in the context of his unlimited sovereign will. So God created us uniquely as beings with the ability to love him. He's outside of time. And then there's a second thing where I talk about how he has to hide himself.
1: Yes, let's go there. And if God is real, why doesn't he just reveal himself to everyone?
2: So this is interesting. God has to hide himself behind creation, because if he ever revealed himself to you in all of his universe, creating omnipotent power brighter than a trillion, trillion suns, your response, if you didn't melt, would be like the Apostle John in the book of Revelation, I fell at his feet as dead. Or Ezekiel, where he says, I sat astonished for 7 days. I mean, it would be so powerful that your response would be involuntary. In the presence of all power, and God's like, I can do involuntary all eternity long. I'm interested in this voluntary decision. So he hides himself behind his creation. People say, if God's real, why doesn't he show himself? Because the moment he shows himself in all of his power, your free will's gone. And so in the same hiding of himself that gives us an opportunity to have a free will necessitates that we have faith, right? It's two sides of the same coin. And people say, well, gee, I wish I could see the answer so I wouldn't need faith. Well, yeah, if you saw God and you wouldn't need faith, but you wouldn't have a free will, right? Because right. You'd be overwhelmed. So I use an illustration. Imagine if a billionaire has a son who goes to college. And he flies in on his private jet, drives up in his Lamborghini. He's got gold rings, fancy clothes, Rolex watch. He's going to have every girl on campus wanting to meet him. But if he lays all that aside and he drives up in an old clunker, he's got holes in his jeans, all the uppity girls are going to ignore him. But then there's a girl that likes to study with him in the library. And they eat together in the cafeteria. And they become friends. And she takes heat from the clique for hanging around this nobody guy. But she believes in him. They fall in love. They get engaged. And then one day he says, hey, I want to take you back to meet my dad. And they're like driving up to this castle mansion. And the girl's like, whoa, she didn't tell me about all this. Mm-hmm. He knows that she loves him for him, not because of all of his stuff. Right. If Jesus would have come in his glory, you'd have every political ladder climb and say, oh, I'm your friend. No, but he came born in a manger. It says in Isaiah 53 of the Messiah that there was nothing in his countenance that would make us want to desire him. He only wants those that love him for him. So he creates us as free will beings that have the ability to love him. He hides himself so that we have an opportunity.
1: And what is one of God's characteristics that can never change?
2: This is a constant. God is just. He can never change this fact. He is just. He forever was, is, and forever will be just. You know, in mathematical equations, there's constants and variables. The constant is God is just. The variable is who takes the judgment, you or a substitute. Mm-hmm. But he can't change. He has to judge every sin. Right? In nature, there's laws of planetary motion, laws of physics, laws of optics, laws. He's a God of laws, and he has laws for human behavior. We just have the choice as to whether or not to follow the laws, but he has laws. And if we sin, he has to judge every single sin. Because if he does not judge the sin, by default, he would be giving consent to the sin. Like in a wedding ceremony, the pastor says, speak now or forever hold your peace. If you're at the wedding ceremony and you're silent, your silence is giving consent to the wedding vows. Well, if there are sins and God is silent, his silence would be giving consent to sin. And if God gives consent to one sin one time, he denies his just nature. He denies himself. He ungods himself. He's kicked out of heaven. And he is not going to get kicked out of heaven, and he is not going to deny himself, and he is going to judge every sin. So he could never be loved back, because if he creates free will beings, and then he hides himself so that we have an opportunity to use our free will, but if we step out of line one time, he has to judge us, because if he doesn't judge our sin, his silence would be giving consent to the sin, and if he gives consent to sin, he denies himself, and he cannot deny himself, so he could never be loved back mm-hmm. until he came up with a plan. He actually had the plan before he created the first electron. And the plan was his own son would become the Lamb. And as the Lamb of God, he would take the judgment for all of our sins. Only as a man could God hang on a cross and die for our sins. Charles Wesley wrote, "Amazing love, how could it be that thou, my God, shouldst die for me?" Mm-hmm. So God is just in that he judges every sin, but he's love in that he provided the Lamb to take the judgment for the sin. You know, Abraham and Isaac go into the top of Mount Moriah, and Isaac says, "Father, we have the wood for the sacrifice. We have the coals for the sacrifice, but where is the sacrifice?" And Abraham says, "Son, God will provide himself a sacrifice." And it has a double meaning. I'm trusting God will have a ram up in the bush caught by its head in a crown of thorns, right in a thorn bush. But the other is God will provide himself, right? And that's what happened. Jesus, the second person of the Trinity, the only begotten Son of God, in the plan of redemption that was hidden from ages. It was a hidden plan. It says if the princes of this world had known, they never would have crucified the Lord of glory. The Apostle Paul calls it the mystery of the gospel. In this hidden plan, Jesus became man, and he took the judgment for all of our sins from the just Father upon himself. Now, you say, okay, God's just, and there's one Jesus, and there's billions of us, and we've all sinned and fallen short of the glory of God. We all deserve eternal damnation. If God's just, how could one pay for billions? Jesus is divine. And he experienced judgment in a dimension we will never comprehend. It says a day with the Lord is as a thousand years and a thousand years as a day. Jesus experienced that day on the cross as if it was a thousand years. You know, you read the book of Revelation, I'm still trying to figure it out, but one thing seems clear. It's God that is pouring out the vials of judgment mm-hmm. in the book of Revelation. It's like, why is this? Well, this is the final judgment. He's a just God. He has to judge every sin he missed along the way. So you can't get 10,000 years into eternity and say, God, there were these sins way back when and you didn't judge him. You were silent. Were you getting consent to those sins? Is there a party that's unjust we didn't know about? It says the smoke of their torment rises forever and ever, and the angels cry out, "Righteous and true are your judgments, O Lord." Nobody's going to question for the

0: forever and ever, and the angels cry out, righteous and true are your judgments, O Lord. Nobody's going to question for the rest of eternity that God judged sin. Mm-hmm. But in that sense, Jesus had the book of Revelation judgment poured out on his head. He took the judgment for every sin that everybody would ever do upon himself on the cross, experienced it as if it was 1,000 years. That's why he was sweating drops of blood. You know, I have a degree in accounting, so I like things that balance. You take an eternal being, Jesus, who is innocent, suffering for a finite, limited period of time. It's equal to all of us finite, limited beings who are guilty, suffering for an eternal period of time. Let me say that again. An eternal being who is innocent, suffering for a finite period of time, is equal to all of us finite beings who are guilty, suffering for an eternal period of time. Mm-hmm. Infinity times finite equals finite times infinity. Mm-hmm. An unlimited being suffering for a limited period of time is equal to all of us limited beings suffering for an unlimited period of time. Jesus literally experienced the equivalent of eternal damnation in all of our places. And he is the only one who could have done it. And out of love for the Father and out of love for you and me, he became the Lamb. He took the judgment upon himself. And then he rose from the dead to prove he was who he said he was. The Lamb is God's way to love you without having to judge you. This way, you and I can approach this universe-creating, omnipotent, all-powerful, eternal God who's all just and not have to worry about being judged. Because all the judgment we deserve went on the Lamb that he provided his own son. So again, the Lamb is God's plan to love you without having to judge you. So he can love you and you can love him back throughout all eternity. And it's not based on you being good enough. It's based on him providing the Lamb and Jesus out of love for the Father and out of love for you will be becoming the Lamb. And then he fills you with the Holy Spirit, the third person of the Trinity. And then the Holy Spirit reaches out through you to share the love of God with a lost and dying world. So instead of you doing good works, hoping to earn brownie points with God, you're already accepted by God through faith in his Son, the Lamb of God. And then it's the Holy Spirit in you that's reaching out, doing the good works, loving the unlovable, rescuing those who are unjustly sentenced to death, defending the defenseless, feeding the hungry, clothing the naked, right? There's nothing more exciting than letting the God of the universe use you to love people and to have him work his will through you. This is the message. This is the believe. This is the reason God made us, so that we could love him back and have it not be based on us being good enough.
1: Bill, I know we have some people listening who need to hear this message because they have not yet believed in Jesus Christ. What can they do? How can they receive this gift that Jesus has offered? As you said, and as Romans 3 says, that he is both just and the justifier of them who believe. How can someone believe on Jesus as their Savior?
0: Well, you believe in your heart that Jesus is the Christ and confess with your mouth that God raised him from the dead and you're saved. It's an act of faith. You believe it, you receive it by faith. You know, when Adam and Eve sinned, they hid from God. Have you ever sinned against anybody? Yeah. You sort of don't want to be around the person you've sinned against. So Adam and Eve sinned and they hid. So if you sinned against somebody, and let's say you're talking about somebody behind their back and you look up and there they are, and they're walking toward you and you feel embarrassed. Do you want to go over and say hi to them or you want to avoid them? And so when Adam and Eve sinned, they hid. It's like two magnets stuck together and one of them turns. The first one wants to touch, but the second one wants to get away. And so it's not so much that God sends people to hell. It's once people sin against God, it's their own conscience that make them want to stay away from God. And so Adam and Eve said, we blew it. We have to do something to make ourselves acceptable to God. They put on fig leaves. That was the beginning of false religions. Man coming up with man's idea how to make man acceptable to God. Did the fig leaves make Adam and Eve acceptable? No. Then God made Adam and Eve coats of skins. And you think, well, how do you make a coat of skin? Something has to die. You think God went to the other side of the garden, killed an animal, and brought Adam and Eve some nice tailored outfits? Or do you think maybe he killed it right in front of them? And they witnessed the first death ever. Creation just happened. This would have been the first thing ever to die. And Adam and Eve are watching this innocent animal go through the pangs of dying. And they're thinking, we're the ones that sinned, but this innocent animal is the one that's dying. And God wanted to make it really clear the animal was dying in their place, that right in front of them, he strips the skin off the animal

0: and he puts it on their naked bodies. Maybe it still had a little blood on it. They were covered in the blood. And so for the rest of their lives, Adam and Eve are wearing the skin of the animal that they watched die in their place. And whenever God sees Adam and Eve, he sees them clothed with the skin of the animal, the lamb slain from the foundations of the world. And then Cain and Abel, right? Cain tried to worship God through his works, and we know it's works because God told Adam, the ground is cursed for your sake, and you'll bring forth fruit by the sweat of your brow. Cain's bringing forth fruit out of the ground. He's sweating. He's trying to work his way to heaven. Did his works were sufficient? No, they were rejected. And then Abel approached God through the lamb, and it's this beautiful picture. God is on one side. We are on the other side. Our sins separate us from God, and the lamb takes the judgment for all of our sins. So Noah got off the ark, sacrificed lambs. Abraham sacrificed lambs. Moses had every family in Israel sacrifice a lamb. The high priest brought the blood of the lamb into the Holy Holies, sprinkled it on the mercy seat. The blood changed it from a judgment seat into a mercy seat. If you're still hoping you're good enough to go to heaven, you are approaching God as Cain, right? But if you're saying, it's not me, I could never be good enough, I'm trusting in the lamb. The lamb took the judgment in my place. Right? That's approaching God as Abel. And so we thank God for the Lamb of God. And so today, anyone in the listening audience, I invite you, put all your faith in the Lamb and then believe that Jesus died on the cross, rose from the dead, and then he fills you with the Holy Spirit. And then God does the good works through you to show the world he loves them. It's not you doing the good works trying to earn brownie points with God.
1: Yes, amen. The scripture makes it clear, whosoever shall call upon the name of the Lord shall be saved. And friend, if you need this message, we encourage you, call upon Jesus right where you are. You don't have to be in a special place or a special time. It's just your heart communicating with the Lord. If you want to ask some questions or have some guidance, we encourage you to reach out to our ministry. And we have been privileged to be joined by author and historian Bill Federer, and we look forward to visiting with you again very soon, Bill.
0: Look forward to it as well.
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3: And very pleasant. Good morning, everybody. Welcome to our Monday get-together, Labor Day, September 7th, 2026. This is Mark Ferguson. Glad you are with us on this special holiday, the last holiday of summer. I hope it's been a great weekend thus far for you. And if you don't have to work today, I hope that you enjoy your day off. But if you have to work, we need to know about the weather. Let's say good morning now to staff meteorologist Mike Cox.
4: Well, thank you, Mark. Good morning, everybody. It looks like a little cooler weather, at least to start the week anyway. Should be partly cloudy for this Monday. Look for high of 84. Tonight we will have clear skies. It'll be a low of around 60 for tomorrow morning. Definitely feeling a lot better than recently. Now for Tuesday, we're going to start to warm back up again. We'll have a sunny day for most of the day with a high of 87 and maybe a chance of a pop-up shower or thunderstorm in there in the afternoon. Wednesday, sunny, small chance of rain late, and a high of 89.
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It's the 2026 Fall Fundraiser on WHCB 91.5. Three great days of praising God for, well, shedding His abundant grace on us. 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

Always enjoy that song, Hallelujah, Praise the Lamb. That's music from the Back to the Bible Quartet. Bible Basics is on the way at 5:45 this morning. The Great Bible Word Series with Dr. Donald Drake continues. The word today is Jew. Most of the Bible deals with that, so that should be an interesting topic for this morning. At 6 o'clock, Dr. Kenneth Hill is here for a Labor Day edition of Prayer Time. Now we have more music, Twyla Paris with Glory and Honor.

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0: Welcome to Bible Basics. Our purpose is to present the truths of the Word of God in such a clear way that your faith may rest on a firm, solid biblical foundation. Today is program number 129 in our continuing study of great words of the Bible. And our word for today is idle. Dr. Donald Drake, our associate teacher, will be leading our study. And now for our study, here's Dr. Drake.
1: God is very clear about the sin of idolatry and its meaning. Leviticus 19, verse 4 reads, "Turn ye not unto idols, nor make to yourself molten gods. I am the Lord your God." There are 18 different words in the Hebrew language that describe idols or idolatry. They speak of everything from the emptiness of worshiping an idol to the wickedness of that worship. An important distinction between the gods represented by idols and the Lord God is made in Psalm 96, verse 5. "For all the gods of the nations are idols, but the Lord made the heavens." The distinction being made is that the powerless idols and the powerless gods of the nations have nothing to offer. And in contrast, God is the creator of the heavens and the earth. He is God. He is the all-powerful one and deserves our worship. Our word for today is idol or idolatry. Leviticus 26, verse 1 is clear. "You shall make you no idols, nor graven image, neither rear you up a standing image, neither shall ye set up any image of stone in your land to bow down unto it, for I am the Lord your God." What is God saying? He is saying that you can only worship one God because there is only one God. If you bow down to anything else, then you have left God. We live in a day when we, for the most part, do not make idols of stone and carved wood, but we do bow down to other things. The God of materialism can replace God. The God of self-centeredness can replace God. The God of prestige can replace God. The God of ambition can replace God. Later, in that 26th chapter of Leviticus, God has some strong things to say to his people about what will happen if they bow down to other gods. He says in verse 30, "And I will destroy your high places, and cut down your images, and cast your carcasses upon the carcasses of your idols, and my soul shall abhor you." I certainly don't want to be thrown on a pile of worthless images, and worse than that, I don't want to be abhorred by God. God loves me, and we have to understand that God hates sin, and when sin overwhelms us, we become the object of his hate. It is interesting how many times the Bible talks about the fact that the Lord God created and that idols are made with hands that never have and never will be able to create anything. Listen to Psalm 97, verses 1, 6, and 7. "The Lord reigneth, let the earth rejoice, let the multitude of isles be glad thereof. The heavens declare his righteousness, and all the people see his glory. Confounded be all they that serve graven images, that boast themselves of idols. Worship him, all ye gods." There is a sense in which the psalmist is saying that all the gods would worship God if they really had any ability at all. The sad fact is that they not only cannot create, they cannot do anything at all. It is absurd to think that a statue of wood or stone that you made with your own hands could then respond and do something for you. Isaiah talks about this in chapter 31, verses 6 and 7. "For in that day every man shall cast away his idols of silver and his idols of gold, which your own hands have made unto you for a sin. Then shall the Assyrian fall with the sword, not of a mighty man and the sword, not of a mean man shall devour him, but he shall flee from the sword, and his young men shall be discomfited." God says that the idols will be destroyed, and that those who trusted in them will find out that they could do nothing to help them. It is a sad picture. God had warned the people of Israel that they should destroy all the people who lived in the land of Canaan. Worship in the land was immoral, irreverent, and meaningless. It was a corrupting religion, and God said that it needed to be cleared out of the land. The children of Israel did not do as God commanded. Psalm 106 describes this and its results in verses 34 through 41. "They did not destroy the nations concerning whom the Lord commanded them, but were mingled among the heathen, and learned their works, and they served their idols, which were a snare unto them. Yea, they sacrificed their sons and their daughters unto devils, and shed innocent blood, even the blood of their sons and of their daughters, whom they sacrificed unto the idols of Canaan, and the land was polluted with blood. Thus were they defiled with their own works, and went a-whoring with their own inventions. Therefore was the wrath of the Lord kindled against his people, insomuch that he abhorred his own inheritance, and he gave them into the hand of the heathen, and they that hated them ruled over them. Israel paid a terrible price for this lack of obedience. They sacrificed their sons and daughters to gods who were not gods, and for no worthwhile purpose at all. This was their practice, but then they paid a terrible price as a result of their practice. The Lord took their land away from them. He abhorred his own inheritance. He gave the land to others, and the children of Israel lived in bondage to other kingdoms. Instead of enjoying this land flowing with milk and honey, they lived in bondage to heathen kings and lost contact with the God who loved them. Isaiah 45 speaks concerning the emptiness of this condition and the sad end of those who make and worship idols. Verse 16 reads, "They shall be ashamed and also confounded, all of them. They shall go to confusion together that are makers of idols." When you read some of this, you might think that God had forgotten his people, but listen to the very next verse. "But Israel shall be saved in the Lord with an everlasting salvation. Ye shall not be ashamed nor confounded, world without end." Israel is God's special people, but God's love is not just for Israel. He has always shown a love for the whole world. Later in that same chapter, in verses 21 and 22, God says, "Tell ye, and bring them near, yea, let them take counsel together. Who hath declared this from ancient time? Who hath told it from that time? Have not I the Lord? And there is no God else beside me, a just God and a Savior. There is none beside me. Look unto me, and be ye saved, all the ends of the earth, for I am God, and there is none else." God's arms are spread wide open to receive all who will repent and come to him. That includes those who have made and worshiped the idols. The wonderful part is that God has a glorious future for Israel. They have been without the land all these years. They have returned to Palestine now, and Israel is a nation again, but it is a nation in disbelief. There is a day coming when it shall be a nation in belief. Listen to what Ezekiel has to say in chapter 36, verses 24 through 28. "For I will take you from among the heathen, and gather you out of all countries, and will bring you into your own land. Then will I sprinkle clean water upon you, and ye shall be clean. From all your filthiness, and from all your idols will I cleanse you. A new heart also will I give you, and a new spirit will I put within you. And I will take away the stony heart out of your flesh, and I will give you and heart of flesh, and I will put my spirit within you, and cause you to walk in my statutes, and ye shall keep my judgments, and do them, and ye shall dwell in the land that I gave to your fathers, and ye shall be my people, and I will be your God." That is what God wants to do for you, as well as for Israel. He wants to see you leave your idols behind, and enter into a new relationship with him, through faith in his Son. The New Testament has clear teaching about the subject of idols. Paul says to the church at Corinth in 1 Corinthians 6, 9 through 11, "Know ye not that the unrighteous shall not inherit the kingdom of God? Be not deceived, neither fornicators, nor idolaters, nor adulterers, nor effeminate, nor abusers of themselves with mankind, nor thieves, nor covetous, nor drunkards, nor revilers, nor extortioners shall inherit the kingdom of God. And such were some of you. But ye are washed, but ye are sanctified, but ye are justified in the name of the Lord Jesus and by the Spirit of our God." Isn't it wonderful? God will forgive you, whatever you've done, wherever you have been. That is quite a list. But God will forgive anyone or all of them as long as you come to him and ask for forgiveness in his Son, Jesus Christ. Paul speaks to the same church in 1 Corinthians 10:14. "Wherefore, my dearly beloved, flee from idolatry." It has no place in your life. It has a simple answer. Flee from it. Paul talks about the need for dying as a child of God. Colossians 3, verse 5 says, "Mortify therefore your members, which are upon the earth, fornication, uncleanness, inordinate affection, evil concupiscence, and covetousness, which is idolatry." Covetousness is the sin for which there is no conscience. Paul says that is idolatry. It is bowing down to the things of the world. Perhaps when we started this lesson, you thought that idolatry was something for another period of time and did not have anything to do with you. But now you see that you are wrong. What should you do? Flee from it. Mortify your members. Put it to death. God wants you to have a full and effective life serving Him, and you will not as long as you are worshiping other things. Paul commended the church at Thessalonica for having left their idols behind when they came to Christ. He said in 1 Thessalonians 1, verse 9, "For they themselves show of us what manner of entering in we had unto you, and how you turned to God from idols to serve the living and true God." You may think that you can serve God and still hold on to the things of this world, but you can't do it. I don't know what it might be for you, but I do know that if you are going to serve God, you have to give up anything that will keep you from being what God wants you to be. Paul said to the church at Rome, "I beseech you, therefore, brethren, by the mercies of God, that you present your bodies a living sacrifice, holy, acceptable unto the Lord." That's Romans 12:1. That's what happens when there is a complete commitment. John tells his readers in very simple terms, "Little children, keep yourselves from idols." That is good advice. I will just repeat it for you. Little children, keep yourselves from idols. There was a problem in the early church when some of the people ate meat that was offered up to idols. The Council of Jerusalem in Acts 15 determined that they would tell the scattered believers that they were not to eat meat offered to idols. Paul talked as if this were not a problem for him, but that there were many for whom it was a problem, and he did not want to be a stumbling block for them. How about you? Are you willing to give up your idols in order not to be a stumbling block for your brother? Little children, keep yourselves from idols.
0: Thanks for tuning in today to Bible Basics. You have been listening to our continuing series on great words of the Bible. Our lesson today dealt with the word idol. Our president is Dr. Eugene Priddy, and I'm your announcer, Ken Anderson. We hope you will join us next time for another Bible Basics.

91.5 The Blessing, WHCB, Bristol Kingsport, Johnson City. Kenneth Hill here. I've been told by some folks I don't say much at the top of the hour. Well, I can't really say too much, but I can tell you that Jesus Christ, God's own Son, came to this earth and died for your sin that you might have your sins forgiven. So turn from your sin, turn to Jesus Christ, and receive Him as your personal Savior. And there'll be a home in heaven for you. I can tell you that in 30 seconds. That's mighty nice of you to come in. Welcome in. Good morning. Prayer Time is the name of the broadcast. I'm Kenneth Hill. I'm your host for our get-together. It is a Monday as we begin our program here on WHCB today. Kenneth Hill is my name. I'm the general manager of WHCB, and I'm your host for this get-together. I also teach a Bible study every morning at 4 a.m. and 9 a.m. here on WHCB. And I'm very happy to have you join me when I'm on the air, and I really am happy to have you join us anytime on WHCB, because we're on the air 24 hours a day, 7 days a week by God's grace and His provision. 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And so we appreciate you. We appreciate your prayers. We appreciate you telling others about WHCB. And we appreciate the fact that you are a part of that support mechanism that keeps us going from day to day. You can get a hold of us by email on our website, whcbradio.org, whcbradio.org. Okay? All right. Proverbs chapter 16, verse 7 is where we'll begin. We may go through a second verse today. Let's see. When a man's ways please the Lord, he maketh even his enemies to be at peace with him. Isn't that a pretty good thing? I think so. When a person learns this great truth, the sovereign creator and sustainer God rules in the hearts of men and guides the destiny of kingdoms, and they're ready and willing to learn God's word and humbly submit to God's will, this is the person who is careful to properly maintain their personal relationship with God. They'll enjoy the benefit of God working in their heart, working in the enemy's heart, working in everybody's hearts to keep them at peace. Isaac enjoyed peace with Abimelech, king of Gerar, because Abimelech saw that Isaac was under the blessing of God. You can find that in Genesis 26:27. Joseph found favor with Potiphar, his Egyptian master, in Genesis 39:3-4, and with the keeper of the prison in Genesis 39:21-22. The person who learns that material possessions or power do not always keep the enemy at bay, but the power of a sovereign God can make the enemy peaceful, will strive to stay in close fellowship with God Himself, with the Lord God Almighty. And that is important. It's important for us to understand that we must stay in fellowship with God. Now to Proverbs 16:8. Better is a little with righteousness than great revenues without right. Let me read it again. Better is a little with righteousness than great revenues without right. So then, the person who lives right enjoys a clear conscience and a clean heart. They may never have material possessions of any great amount, or they may never enjoy the pleasures or leisure of the present world, but they hold something far more precious than gold. All the ill-gotten wealth that a man could ever have can never buy one moment of peace or joy within the soul. The person who learns that true wealth is peace of mind and joy in the heart will enjoy the true riches of life throughout their lives. Peace of mind, joy of heart, can only be found in a right ongoing relationship with Jesus Christ. If you want true contentment and fulfillment in this life, then you need to diligently strive to keep that relationship with Jesus Christ absolutely fresh and correct at all times. Never going out of your way to do things that would harm that relationship. Proverbs 16:9.
A man's heart deviseth his way, but the Lord directeth his steps. God enabled man to obtain wisdom and knowledge and to have the ability to use that obtained knowledge to think and reason his way to decisions. God has also enabled mankind with the ability to exercise his will, that is, an individual's will, to carry out the plans that he devises. A person who understands the sovereignty of God in all things, including the daily life of each individual, has the knowledge to properly plan and order a life that can be filled with joy and peace, which produce contentment and fulfillment. A person who uses their ability to plan and will to do things which honor and glorify God will enjoy the blessings of peace and joy within their very soul. This person will always reason and plan with the understanding that if their plans are within the will of God, they will succeed in due time. And they also understand that plans which do not fit into God's plan must be changed. Moral, finite mankind can only think, reason, and plan his steps. But God must approve and open the gate to the path of success. If God does not open the gate, the plans may be carried out, but with great difficulty or unwanted results. All of our planning must be prefaced with the statement that we find in the book of James, if it's the Lord's will, we will do this or that. That's what we've got to remember. It's not, I'm gonna do this or that. If the Lord wills, I'm going to do this or that. And then one last verse for today, Proverbs 16:10. A divine sentence is in the lips of the king. His mouth transgresseth not in judgment. In other words, there's no sin in the judgment of the king. Many people think that this principle was established for kings and governors, but it can be applied to any and everybody who holds a position of authority or leadership. Of course, many ancient Eastern cultures thought their kings to be gods. They valued their decrees as a word of a god. However, Almighty God has said he will establish or remove the king, the ruler, the governor, the person in charge. But it is the duty of the king or the ruler to search out God's truth and measure all decrees and judgment by God's truth. Every ruler must give a full account to God for his judgments and statements that directly affect the subjects in his rule, his domain, his kingdom. At some point in life, every person holds a position of authority or will set forth some statement or decree that will affect more than one person. We should make sure we do not transgress in any judgment or decree that we are called on to make. And the only way to ensure correct judgment or statements is to carefully measure each word against the truths set forth by God in His revealed word. Something to think about. Let's go to prayer. Heavenly Father, we thank you for your wonderful love for us, and we thank you for salvation through Jesus Christ our Lord. We thank you for how that you have brought us about today to do your work and given us a new week in which to get started. We thank you for all of that. Now we ask that you would move upon our hearts today and that you would guide us into those paths that you would have us to take. And we want to be doing the work that you've called us to do that we might bring you honor and glory. And so we thank you, first of all, for salvation. We thank you as well for the Comforter that is living within us, the Holy Spirit, God the Holy Spirit. And we thank you for your working in the control of the universe. And we thank you that you are in control and we do not have to fear. We thank you for that. Now, Father, by your grace and your goodness, we would ask that you would make provision for each of us today, and especially for WHCB Radio, that you would make provision for them and take care of their financial needs, we pray, and we thank you. In Jesus' name, amen.

0: Music from the Cincinnati Primitive Baptist Church, the Charles Wesley hymn, "Oh, for a Thousand Tongues to Sing My Great Redeemer's Praise." Labor Day Monday, this is Mark Ferguson. Great to be with you today. We're just a couple of days away from our fall fundraiser, Wednesday, Thursday, and Friday of this week, celebrating God's abundant grace. And we're going to be emphasizing the church on Wednesday, the family on Thursday, and we're going to be celebrating America and remembering very solemnly the 25th anniversary of the 9/11 attack on this country. And we're going to recognize our first responders and our military folk, and we hope that you'll be participating with us in that. We're certainly grateful for all that God does for us here at WHCB. 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
2: 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Yes, indeed, Chris. Creation and the flood are clearly seen from evidence all around us, and we can use them to witness to that back to Genesis truth.
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3: 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I'm Greg Patton in the New America. 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I'm Greg Patton. 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
6: I'm meteorologist Mike Cox. We have a break in the hot weather as we go through the day today. Look for partly cloudy skies. We'll have a high of 84. All those storms yesterday caused a front move through, and that causes a calmer weather trend, at least for a day or two. Then tonight we'll have mostly clear conditions. We'll have low near 60. Now for tomorrow, sunny skies, a high of 87. Then for Wednesday, a mostly sunny day. We'll get still warmer with a small chance of a shower or thunderstorm late and a high near 90. 90.

Nicole C. Mullen with Come Unto Me. At the bottom of the hour, it's the Monday edition of A New Beginning. Pastor Greg Laurie will be with us and bring a message from the Word of God. Now, from Asheville, North Carolina, high top, Mountain Harmony, When I Reach My Home Up There.

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2: What must I do to be saved? 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It's so simple. Believe on the Lord Jesus Christ and you will be saved. That's it. That's our message.

0: Some people come to Christ instantly as soon as they hear the gospel. It's the miracle of a moment. Others resist that decision for decades until one day they realize their need for Christ. Sometimes it's a crisis or tragedy that brings them to that point. Other times it's as though their eyes suddenly open. Today on A New Beginning, Pastor Greg Laurie shows us the miraculous conversion of a certain Philippian jailer, a conversion that would sweep through his entire family.
1: Grab your Bibles and turn to Acts chapter 16. And the title of my message is How to Look Up When Things Look Down. Now, what we're reading about here in the book of Acts is the second missionary journey of the Apostle Paul. And Paul now has a new wingman, and his name is Silas. So now they're headed to a place called Philippi. So he arrives with Silas, and there's this lady there, and her name is Lydia. Lydia was a very affluent woman. It says that she sold purple garments. So back in this day, treating expensive cloth with expensive purple dye would be what we would call a designer gown, a designer shirt. So this is a woman who was very affluent, very well off, and this is the first convert of this second missionary journey. So here's the devil now with his counterattack. Acts 16, verse 16. As we went to prayer, a certain slave girl possessed with the spirit of divination, who brought her masters much profit, started following us. So this demon-possessed woman now starts following the apostles. She was shouting, "These men are servants of the Most High and have come to tell you how to be saved." Actually, this word she said could be translated, she shrieked. So here's Paul and Silas walking along through Philippi. She's behind him screaming out, "They're servants of the Most High God." They're going, "Oh, this woman's really getting on my nerves." And it's interesting because in the original language, it says she had the spirit of Python. And what that means is there was a myth that the python snake guarded the temple of Apollo. And so there was this weird demonic thing. And so Paul cast the demon out. Well, now the people who were controlling this woman, effectively trafficking her, pimping her out, if you will, and making a lot of money off of her, were outraged because this witchy woman was their source of income. So when they exorcised the demon, they also exorcised the income for her master. So now they're angry. Acts 16, verse 20, though, they go and try to whip up the people, and the whole city is in an uproar because of these Jews, they shouted. They're teaching the people to do things against Roman customs. A mob quickly formed against Paul and Silas, and the city officials ordered them stripped and beat them with wooden rods. We'll stop there. So now these accusers put Paul and Silas up on trumped up charges. Sounds like they're anti-Semitic. These Jews have come into our city. They're not Romans like us. We're obviously superior, they're saying. And these Jews have whipped the people up and have done these horrible things. So now Paul and Silas are beaten. And now they're sent to prison. So we pick up in Acts 16, verse 23, what happened after that. They were severely beaten. Then they were thrown into prison, and the jailer was ordered to make sure they didn't escape. So he took no chances and put them into the inner dungeon and clapped their feet in the stocks. Around midnight, Paul and Silas were praying and singing hymns to God, and the other prisoners were listening. Verse 26, suddenly there was a great earthquake, and the prison was shaken at its foundations, and the doors flew open, and the chains of every prisoner fell off. The jailer woke up to see the prison doors open. He assumed the prisoners had escaped, and he drew his sword to kill himself. Paul shouted to him, "Don't do it. We're all here." Trembling with fear, the jailer called for lights and ran to the dungeon and fell down before Paul and Silas, and he brought them out and asked, "Sirs, "What must I do to be saved?" They replied, "Believe on the Lord Jesus Christ and you will be saved along with your entire household." Then they shared the word of the Lord with him and all who lived in his household. The same hour the jailer washed their wounds, he and everyone in his household were immediately baptized, and he brought them into his house and set a meal before them. He and his entire household rejoiced because they all believed in God. Wow. Isn't that one of the greatest stories in the Bible? So Paul starts out as a prisoner and ends up leading the jailer to Christ. Another heart is open, and now another house is open. I love how his whole home was impacted. A lot of times the way that Jesus comes into a family is through one person. One person believes. They become a Christian. And now this kind of upsets the family. Jesus said, "Do you think that I've come to bring peace to the earth? No, I tell you, division. A mother will be divided against her daughter, a father against his son. Your enemies will be those of your own household." We read that and say, "What? I thought Jesus came to bring peace." He did, and he does. But sometimes before that peace, there's a division. Let me illustrate it, because many of you have lived this. So you become a Christian, and at Thanksgiving, maybe there was a lot of drinking and a lot of partying and a lot of whatever. That was my life before. But now you're a Christian, and you say, "You know, I'd like to pray when it's time to eat, say grace." You've never said grace in your family before. And, okay, whatever. "Let's pray." And you pray your prayer. And a lot of people don't like it one bit. But then one other family member comes to Christ. Then another one comes to Christ. So there's division at first, resentment. But now they're coming to Jesus one by one. And before you know it, it's a Christian family. I've seen it happen so many times. Passed on from generation to generation.
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1: 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And I've been to Israel many times, and I've led a lot of tours, and I have to say that's absolutely true. 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
2: 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Well, we're in Acts 16 today, as Pastor Greg presents his message, How to Look Up When Things Look Down.
1: So look at all of the people that Paul and Silas reach in this chapter. The up and the outer, a lady named Lydia. The down and the outer, the demon-possessed woman. The soldier somewhere in the middle. So Lydia, the designer, the former snake girl, and a jailer. All these people come to faith. The rich and the poor, the slave and the free, the man and the woman, all one in Christ and ready to rock their world. And they became the nucleus of the church of Philippi that Paul wrote an epistle to, known as Philippians, right? Now let me come back and consider the question of the jailer. What must I do to be saved? What must I do to be saved, he asks. And Paul says, believe on the Lord Jesus Christ and you shall be saved. Why do we complicate this message? This is the Apostle Paul, a very credible source that we can look to on how to share the gospel. As I said earlier, people can get so tied up into a theological pretzel as they're trying to articulate the gospel, no one can understand it. I don't even think the person describing it understands it. It's so simple. Believe on the Lord Jesus Christ and you will be saved. That's it. That's our message. But we have to define it. What does it mean to believe in the Lord Jesus Christ? Is it mere intellectual assent to the facts that a man named Jesus came to this world, died on a cross, and even rose from the dead? It includes that, but there's much more. Because the Bible says the demons believe and tremble. Going back to Python Girl. What was she saying? These men are servants of the Most High God. Was that technically true? Actually, it was. It's just the way she said it. And that she was possessed by a demon. Even the demons believe and tremble, you see. So some people will say, I believe in Jesus, therefore I'm saved. Well, do you believe in the way the Bible tells you to believe? Jesus said, for God so loved the world, he gave his only begotten son, and whosoever believes in him should not perish, but have everlasting life. By implication, believing means to take hold of one thing and let go of another. Or to put it another way, it's to believe in and repent of. See, you have to repent of your sins. On the day of Pentecost, Peter said, they said, what shall we do? They wanted to believe. He says, repent and be converted. And times of refreshment will come from the presence of the Lord. To repent means to turn from known sin. Now, honestly, you may not know all the stuff you're doing is sin yet, so you repent of what you know to repent of. And as you get to know the Lord better, you repent of more things because you realize there's a lot of things that aren't right. But the point is believing means to trust in, to cling to, and rely on. It's to put your full weight on something. I'm putting my full weight of 160 pounds. Wait, what are you laughing? What are you laughing? That's my left leg, okay? So I'm putting my full weight on this platform. I'm expecting it to hold me. And you put your full weight in Christ, as I pointed out earlier. It's not Christ plus good works. Christ plus baptism. Christ plus X, Y, or Z. It's Jesus and Jesus alone. I believe in him. That's what it means. You say, well, saved. That's kind of a weird word. I don't think it's weird at all. Isn't it the perfect word? I mean, if someone was in a burning building and a courageous firefighter rushed in and brought them out, if you read about it later, it would probably say a person was saved. If someone was drowning out in the ocean, caught in a riptide, and a lifeguard swam out to save them, that's the word we used. They saved them. And this is what God does. He saves us. You say, saves us from what? He saves us, for starters, from future judgment. Romans 5:9 says, since we've been made right in God's sight by the blood of Christ, he will save us from God's judgment. How will I be saved? The Bible says, whoever will call upon the name of the Lord will be saved. And that's what we need to do. We call on his name. You know, sometimes you hear people say, well, I tried Christianity. I tried Jesus Christ. It didn't work for me. Well, I immediately dismiss your statement because I know you didn't try Jesus. First of all, he's not a product. Okay, so what's a return policy on this? I'll be honest with you. I like to play around with gadgets, okay? So I'll order something online, but first thing I do, return policy. Can I return this? Is there a restocking fee? Okay, good. Because I want to see this in real life, and I want to see if I like it. Look at it, I don't like it. Or, hey, I do like it, whatever. So people come to Jesus, all right, what's the return policy? It's not working. I tried it for a whole week. Jesus Christ is not a product. If it didn't work, it's because you failed, not because he failed, because he's not an it, he's a him, and he'll change you. I'd be like a person saying, yeah, I tried the whole medicine thing. It didn't work for me. I'm still sick. Wait, what happened? Well, you went down to the doctor. He did a diagnosis of your problem, said you need to take this medication twice a day until the bottle's done. And I think you'll be better. So you go down, you get your prescription filled, and you never open it, never do anything the doctor said. You get sicker. Yeah, I tried medicine. It didn't work for me. No, you didn't follow the doctor's directions. Or I tried the whole health club thing. I did the whole gym membership. You joined a gym? Yes, I did. Did you ever go to the gym? Oh, yeah. What did you do? Stood around and talked. then went for donuts afterwards. Okay, that's you. That's on you. Don't say you tried the gym and it didn't work. You didn't do what you were supposed to do. So if you really believe in Jesus and you start following Jesus and you repent of your sins and you start reading the Bible and you get involved in the church and you develop a prayer life, your life is going to change. I'm just telling you right now, that's guaranteed. Don't worry about the return policy. You won't want to return anything. Yeah, so believe in the Lord Jesus Christ and you'll be saved. So let me close with that. Maybe there's somebody here and there are people here. It's just weird things preachers say. Maybe there's somebody here. Well, aren't you talking to people? Yes, but I say this. Somebody here. But there probably is someone here who says, I'm here at church. I like it here. I don't fully understand all of this. I do want to change, but I don't know that I'm saved. I mean, I don't have the guaranteed assurance that I'm going to go to heaven. Well, let's clear that up. Because I'm telling you, you can walk out of here today knowing beyond the shadow of a doubt, your sin is forgiven and you're going to heaven one day. What does Jesus say? He says, for God so loved the world, he gave his only begotten son. Whosoever believes in him should not perish, but have everlasting life. Believe in him. And how do you do that? What did the jailer do? He just believed right there. I believe. And all right, let's go for it. Let's baptize you guys. This is amazing. How long did that take him to do? It doesn't say in a month passed. No, it was immediate. That's how quickly God will save you and forgive you of your sin. Let me give you an opportunity in closing to get right with God and be saved and know that you'll go to heaven one day and be ready for the Lord's return. Let's make sure you're right with God. Let's pray. Father, I pray for any person here now. If they don't know you, I pray at this very moment, your Holy Spirit will work in their hearts and bring those that are not saved to you to be saved, to be forgiven, to be made right with God. In Jesus' name I pray.

0: 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And in it, you point out how the Bible gives us a biblical worldview.
1: Yeah.
0: What does that actually look like in everyday life?
1: Yeah, well, a biblical worldview is learning to think biblically, not emotionally. And, you know, every day we are bombarded with all kinds of information. It starts with your phone, scrolling through X or other social media platforms. You're absorbing information, a lot of it not helpful, some of it even potentially hurtful. Then there's the television. Then there's just a stream of things that you hear and are exposed to each and every day. So Romans 12 sums it up as follows. It says, Paul speaking, I urge you, therefore, brothers, to present yourselves to God as a living sacrifice, holy and acceptable. Don't be conformed to this world, but be transformed by the renewing of your mind, that you might know what is the good and perfect will of God. So two things Paul tells us is, well, three really. First, present yourself to God. Present your mind to God, present your life to God, present your day to God. Number two, don't be conformed to this world's way of thinking. As one translation puts it, don't let this world squeeze you into its mold. What should I do instead? Be transformed by your study of the Word of God. Don't be conformed to this world. Be transformed by the renewing of your mind. How do you renew your mind? Fill it with the Bible. That's the best thing you can do. So I talk about this and a whole lot more in a new book that I've written titled, What Every Growing Christian Needs to Know. Let me help you get your mind set on the right track so you can learn to think and then act biblically. The title of the book I want to send you is What Every Growing Christian Needs to Know.
0: 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Or go online to harvest.org. And then, Pastor Greg, just before we go, would you mind praying with the person listening who wants to make a change today in their relationship with the Lord?
1: I'd be happy to, Dave. You know, as you've been listening to this today, maybe you've heard another voice. By that I mean, yeah, you heard me say a few things, but you heard God's voice speak to you deep in the recesses of your heart. And it suddenly dawned on you, this is what I need. Or to state it more accurately, this is who I need. I need Jesus, and I want Jesus, but maybe you don't know how to make that connection. Let me help you. God is only a prayer away. He stands at the door of your heart, and he knocks, and Jesus says, if you'll hear his voice and open the door, he'll come in. Let me help you open the door, so to speak, of your heart as you invite Jesus to be your Savior and Lord. So here's what I would like you to do. I'd like you to stop what you're doing, and I want you to pray a prayer after me. I'll lead you in this prayer. And as you pray it, God will hear you. Pray this after me right now if you want Jesus Christ to come into your life. Lord Jesus, I know I am a sinner and I am sorry for my sin and I need your forgiveness right now. Would you come into my heart, my life as Savior, as God, as friend? I choose to follow you from this moment forward. Thank you for calling me and accepting me and forgiving me. In Jesus' name I pray. Amen. I know that was a relatively short prayer. Maybe you felt something as you prayed it. Maybe you felt nothing. That doesn't really matter because God's word says
2: These things we write to you that believe on the name of the Son of God, that you may know that you have eternal life. It doesn't say, so you may think you have it, or you may hope you have it if God's in a good mood. No, that you can know it. And I want you to know, if you pray that prayer and meant it, Jesus Christ, the Son of God, has come into your life. So congratulations. You're now a Christian. Now continue to follow the Lord.
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0: SRN News, I'm Rich Thomason in Washington. This is The Week, Dallas, the place, the first ever Republican midterm convention. It's Wednesday and Thursday at the American Airlines Center in the Big D. Security top of mind, local authorities are taking a proactive approach.
1: Dallas officials have revoked permits for a September 10th protest near the Republican convention. That's where President Trump and Vice President Vance are expected to appear. Police say they need direct coordination with organizers before approving demonstrations near an event drawing more than 20,000 people. Protest leaders accuse officers of missing or canceling meetings, but city officials say the priority is keeping attendees, demonstrators, and officers safe. Andrew Stewart reported.
0: The National Transportation Safety Board is taking the lead in the investigation of a deadly Amazon cargo plane crash in South Florida.
2: The plane overran a runway at Miami International Airport, and flights were paused at the busy travel hub. Plumes of black smoke poured from it. The Federal Aviation Administration says the aircraft was heading into Florida from San Juan, Puerto Rico. Videos and images show the plane stopped beyond the airport runway as smoke billowed into the air.
0: Correspondent Ken Lorman says at least five people were killed. The Boeing 767's two pilots are among the injured, three of the injured hospitalized in critical condition. Senior Iranian official says Tehran plans to announce a so-called exclusion zone outside the Strait of Hormuz, targeting vessels it believes are trying to transit the waterway. This comes a day after the U.S. hit several Iranian oil tankers in response to Tehran launching ballistic missiles at American warships. Price of diesel fuel has spiked to yet another record high, a national average $5.90 per gallon. This is SRN News. Abortion activists take to the air.
3: Mayday Health, a provider in New York, paid to have a plane tell an advertisement over the Kentucky State Fair offering women abortion pills. The sign read, "Abortion pills by mail," and included Mayday's website. Kentucky officials are not amused. Attorney General Russell Coleman says, quote, "They are breaking the law. Our office has been investigating mail-order abortion pills targeting vulnerable Kentuckians. We will not tolerate this illegal danger." Michael Harrington reporting.
0: Samaritan's Purse is rushing aid to flood-stricken Nepal. A 767 cargo plane from the giant Christian Relief Agency has landed in Kathmandu carrying over 40 tons of desperately needed supplies. These include heavy-duty tarps, blankets, water filters, hygiene kits, and solar lights. Samaritan's Purse has also reached out to trusted partners on the ground to get real-time assessments and target its response. This is SRN News. Election integrity is the issue as the Trump team returns to the nation's highest courts.
4: For the third time, the Trump administration is asking the U.S. Supreme Court to intervene and allow the administration to put limits on mail-in voting in time for the November elections. Solicitor General John Sowers says ballots already are being mailed in North Carolina, and other states will begin the mailing process if a federal judge's injunction remains in place. Nearly one-third of voters in the U.S. vote by mail. Donna Water, Washington.
0: President Trump is venting about inflation and interest rates, blaming financial markets, the Federal Reserve, and trade partners. The president dismisses the idea that job gains, as we saw in the latest monthly employment report, aggravate inflation. Quoting the president, "Success does not cause inflation. Stupidity causes inflation." Mr. Trump blames high interest rates and less than level playing field with other countries. More details, SRNnews.com.
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7: I'm meteorologist Mike Cox. We have a break in the hot weather as we go through the day today. Look for partly cloudy skies. We'll have a high of 84. All those storms yesterday caused a front move through and that causes a calmer weather trend, at least for a day or two. Then tonight we'll have mostly clear conditions. We'll have low near 60. Now for tomorrow, sunny skies, a high of 87. Then for Wednesday, a mostly sunny day will get still warmer with a small chance of a shower or thunderstorm late and high near 90. 91.5, the
8: blessing. Thank you so much, Mr. Cox. We appreciate the weather outlook on this Labor Day Monday. It's the seventh day of September. It's as late as Labor Day can be. 2026 on the calendar. I'm Mark Ferguson. We roll into the 7 o'clock hour, and we're glad that you are there. Drive with care if you have to be out this morning. Hope everyone else is enjoying a day off. But some of us labor on Labor Day. Well, we want to take a look in God's Word for our thought for the day. We're looking in 2 Corinthians chapter number 11. 2 Corinthians chapter number 11 and verse number 14. And no marvel, for Satan himself is transformed into an angel of light. The Apostle Paul is really honing in on something that's extremely important about the deceptive work of Satan. He has his ministers. He has his cohorts. He has his people in place, in assemblies of believers, to stir up trouble, to put out false teaching, whatever the case may be. And he says it's no surprise, it's no shock. And yet many times it seems in this 21st century that we just ignore the fact that Satan is deceptive. He's the most deceptive person who has ever lived. And he lives to deceive. He lives to knock us off track. He lives to cause us great trouble, to mess up our lives, to mess up our testimony. Anything that he could do to weaken our stance for Christ, he is going to attempt to do that. And the strongest way that he does that is by using deception in false teaching. The Apostle Paul is so critical in our understanding of the entire Word of God. Ignore Paul and you're going to have a hard time understanding God's Word. Understand Paul and the rest of the Bible falls in place beautifully because it fits like a hand in a glove and it's how God designed it to be. It was a divine choice of the Lord Jesus Christ, ascended Savior, that chose the Apostle Paul to bring the message of grace to this world and to the Gentiles, that's you and me, and how exciting that is to know. But we have to understand there's an adversary, and that's Satan, and he is deceptive. That's our thought for today.

The group Selah with Great Is Thy Faithfulness, Lord, Unto Me. At 7:25 this morning, Zach will be here for the Monday edition of Keys for Kids. We have some great kids' music up as well this morning. Keith and Kristen Getty ready to sing a wonderful song, In Christ Alone.

0: I know I should have raked the lawn instead of going to my friend's house, but I just didn't feel like it.
1: Sounds like you need to have a better attitude and be more responsible. Hi, and welcome to Keys for Kids. My name is Zach. So, what do you do when an adult gives you a job? Do you grumble about it and put it off, or do you do it right away with a good attitude? In Colossians chapter 3, verse 23, the Apostle Paul says this, "Whatever you do, work at it with all your heart as working for the Lord." That's what our story is about today. It's called Busy as a Bee. Cesar kept his distance as his dad lifted the cover from a beehive. "There sure are a lot of bees, aren't there, Dad? And they all look busy," he grinned. "They're as busy as bees." Dad smiled. "You're right. Each of the hives has lots of them, thousands, in fact. But there's always just one queen bee in each hive." "What does she do?" asked Cesar. "Rule the others?" "Well, she's the mother of the bees," Dad said. "And you know how busy mothers are. But all the other bees have a particular job to do. The forager bees collect the food. The guard bees protect the hive from intruders. There are water collectors who regulate the humidity and plasterers who repair the hives. The scout bees alert the others of opportunities and dangers in the outside world. And there are undertakers that remove dead bees from the hive." "Wow," said Cesar. "I never knew that." "They're like a family," said Dad. "In a well-run family, each person has special duties. Everyone needs to do

0: their job to keep things running smoothly for the good of the hive. He glanced at Cesar. It works that way in human families, too. Cesar sighed. He'd gotten in trouble the day before for going to a friend's house when he was supposed to be raking leaves. I know it's not easy to accept responsibility and do your work when you'd rather be doing something else, said Dad. That's why the Bible reminds us that we're not working for ourselves, we're working for Jesus. Because we trust in him, we're a part of his family, and he uses the work we do to benefit others, even tasks that don't seem all that important to us. Cesar looked at the buzzing bees. Kind of like how all the bees work help the whole hive? Exactly, Dad said. And he uses it to help us, too. The work he gives us through parents and teachers helps us learn to be responsible and think of others, and it helps prepare us for more things he wants us to do in the future. Dad rumpled Cesar's hair. Can I count on you to be responsible the next time you're given a task? Cesar grinned and nodded. I'll be as busy as a bee. So how about you? Do you accept responsibility when you're given a task? Or do you complain and put it off for as long as you can? If you trust in Jesus, you're part of his family, and he uses the work you do to show others his love, even things that seem small or tedious. Trust him to help you do your work willingly. 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Our key verse is Ephesians 2:10.
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2: 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Stories of Great Christians, Children's Bible Hour Story Time with Uncle Charlie, Sugar Creek Gang with Bill Collins, Moment of Truth with Uncle Paul, in the 4 o'clock hour, Adventures in Odyssey, Lamplighter Theater, and Keys for Kids. Now, we're going to have three special days of Bible Buddies during our fall fundraiser. Lord willing, Uncle Paul is going to join Mr. Matthew on Thursday, so that's going to be a lot of fun. We've got some other guests that will be there on Wednesday and Friday as well, Lord willing. So we're looking forward to those three sections of our fall fundraiser this week. Right now, we continue with more on WHCB.
3: Well, thank you, Mark. Good morning, everybody. It looks like a little cooler weather, at least to start the week anyway. Should be partly cloudy for this Monday. Look for a high of 84. Tonight, we will have clear skies. It'll be a low of around 60 for tomorrow morning. Definitely feeling a lot better than recently. Now, for Tuesday, we're going to start to warm back up again. We'll have a sunny day for most of the day with a high of 87. And maybe a chance of a pop-up shower or thunderstorm in there in the afternoon. Wednesday, sunny, small chance of rain late, and a high of 89.

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years I spent in vanity and pride, caring not. My Lord was crucified at Calvary. That's music from the Discovery Singers. Today at 8 o'clock on Turning Point, Jonah reached rock bottom when he was thrown into the sea. But what looked like disaster became an instrument of God's mercy. Today's broadcast explains how God used the great fish to rescue Jonah, redirect him toward Nineveh, reach his heart, and prepare him to serve again. God's correction is not intended to destroy his children, but to restore them and bring them back to obedience. Hear the message with Dr. David Jeremiah, now casting crowds. 'Tis so sweet to trust in Jesus.

0: Shalom, friends. Larry Stamm here with the Messianic Minute, Biblical Connections Through a Jewish Lens. In Isaiah 6:8, the prophet hears the voice of the Lord saying, "Whom shall I send and who will go for us?" and responds, "Here am I. Send me." Isaiah's availability to the Lord and willingness to go where God called is a wonderful example to us as God's people. For Jesus gives us our marching orders through the Great Commission in Matthew 28, verses 19 and 20, when he says, "Go therefore and make disciples of all nations, baptizing them in the name of the Father and of the Son and of the Holy Spirit, teaching them to observe all things that I have commanded you, and lo, I am with you always, even to the end of the age." As ambassadors of Christ, may our hearts echo the heart of Isaiah in responding to God's call to go with those wonderful words of availability and willingness, "Here am I, send me." For more connections, visit our website at larrystamm.org or see our Larry Stamm Ministries Facebook page.
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2: Wilson Greatbatch made a mistake. 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

0: Love Has Come. That's music from Mark Schultz. Glad you're with us on our Monday get-together. It's Labor Day, September 7th, 2026. I hope it's going to be a wonderful day for you and your family. I'm Mark Ferguson. Always a blessing to be able to be with you. Now we're going to pause for our devotion from Unshackled.
1: September 7th, camouflage. Many animals in nature use camouflage to protect themselves. Perhaps the most notable is the chameleon. Chameleons have the stunning ability to change their skin color to match their surroundings and become nearly invisible. Their surroundings, then, dictate how they appear. In a similar way, we often tend to blend in with the things that surround us. Being different draws attention, questions, pressure to conform. And like the chameleon, we might find that life is easier if we just match whoever we find ourselves around. Today, we'll meet Ken, a man who struggled to fit in until he mastered this skill of camouflage. But who he wanted to look like became the big question. He's here to share with us his true story on this Unshackled Daily Devotional.
2: I never felt accepted in school. As a teenager, I joined a gang of rowdy boys, cut class, got into trouble. One of our fights got out of hand, and the base police were involved, angering my parents. Then a new friend invited me to his church service, held in a tent. The Sunday school teacher raved about heaven while the sermon warned about hell. Well, the choice was a no-brainer, so I walked forward and prayed to receive Christ that day. When I told the gang that I was saved, they rejected me. But my new church friends welcomed me, and I felt accepted there. Then we moved to another state, and I was once again an outsider. To be accepted at school, I drank and partied, but still went to church on Sunday. At my graduation party, I drank till I passed out. The next day, I was so ashamed. I had a long talk with a pastor who told me to read the Bible every day if I wanted to serve and obey God. I followed his advice, settled down, and joined the Navy Reserves. On active duty, we sailed to the Philippines, where I saw the need for the gospel. My Christian buddies and I returned later as evangelists. I'm Ken Capps. If you hunger for acceptance, you'll find what you're seeking in God's family.
1: The Apostle Paul proclaims in Galatians chapter 1, verse 10, "For do I now persuade men or God? Or do I seek to please men? For if I yet pleased men, I should not be the servant of Christ." Friend, we have to realize, as Paul did, that camouflaging ourselves to any other people is never going to be the answer. Ken lived his life appearing like those he was around, even in his Christian walk. But rather than finding himself in a fulfilling relationship with Christ, he found himself in a balancing act that left him empty, frustrated, and guilty. So, when deciding who you want to look like, look to Christ alone. As you imitate his nature, he will transform your heart. And that is what truly matters. 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
0: SRN News, I'm Rich Thomason in Washington. Investigators, including from the NTSB, are on the scene of an aviation disaster in South Florida.
3: A cargo plane crashed at Miami International Airport as it overran the runway number 30. It came to rest at a field adjacent to the airport. At this time, we can confirm that we have at least 5 deceased individuals, and we have multiple individuals that were transported to local hospitals. with unknown injuries.
4: Miami-Dade County Sheriff Rosie Cordero-Stutz says it was an Amazon Boeing 767. It overshot the runway yesterday afternoon, slamming into several vehicles and bursting into flames. Five people were injured, including two pilots. Some of the injured had to be rescued from the flaming wreckage. A hurricane warning is up for Kauai County as Hurricane Lowell bears down on Hawaii. Robbie Berg is at the National Hurricane Center urging those along the storm's path to take the warning seriously.
5: We're already seeing heavy surf building on the southern shores of all of the Hawaiian islands, and those will continue to build over the next day or so. Those waves could get to the point where they're not, it's not safe to be out on the water, and so we would ask tourists, residents there and surfers to please be aware of the dangers associated with those types of waves.
4: Lowell is expected to make its closest approach to land late tonight or early tomorrow morning. A far-right party has scored a landslide win in a regional election in Germany. The Alternative Germany Party has railed against a flood of immigrants into the country, also taking a friendlier stance toward Russia than the center-right Christian Democrats. Gas prices have hit a record high for the Labor Day weekend, averaging $4.15 per gallon, according to the AAA. It's nearly a dollar more than last year's price. This is SRN News. New poll measures evangelism within the church.
6: It comes from Lifeway Research, and it finds that the average Protestant pastor reports about 18 new commitments to Christ within his congregation over the past 12 months. Overall, however, new commitments have declined over the past decade. Lifeway also reports that most pastors and most church members are actively trying to spread the gospel, with many seeking friendships with unsaved people as a way to reach them. Michael Harrington reporting.
4: Anti-Semitism is on the rise in Spain. The country's Jewish umbrella organization reports that anti-Semitic incidents increased by about 15% last year. The Federation of Jewish Communities of Spain says that 221 incidents were reported in 2025 in a country that's home to about 70,000 Jews. In fact, anti-Semitism is up all around the globe, and some of the worst attacks have taken place in Western Europe, a region that has spent decades trying to eradicate the problem. This is SRN News. New demographic numbers pointing to a major advantage for the South and a potential boost for the pro-growth policies.
7: America's future workforce is increasingly Southern, while the Northeast, Midwest, and West Coast show fewer high school graduates and fewer teenagers. Low-tax, lower-regulation southern states are home to a growing share of the nation's young people. Supporters say the trend validates President Trump's economic message that jobs, families, and opportunity are moving toward Republican-led states. Ken Lorman reporting.
4: An acrimonious trade war between the United States and Canada is threatening to reinforce the resolve of Canadians who stopped visiting the U.S. last year. The number of Canadians traveling to the U.S. plunged after President Trump's remarks about making Canada the 51st state. More details at srnnews.com.
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9: The story of Jonah being swallowed by a fish and surviving has led to heated debate through the centuries. But the point isn't how it happened, but why. Today on Turning Point, Dr. David Jeremiah answers that question as he shares more from his series, Jonah, the Runaway Prophet. 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
10: And thank you for joining us, and welcome to this new week. We continue our study of the book of Jonah, and we've called this study The Runaway Prophet, and we're following Jonah on his contest with God to stay in God's will, and following God's determination to bring his prophet back home and make him productive again. So here we go with part one of Hitting Rock Bottom. This is Jonah 1:17, and we'll be there in just a moment. We have the study guides. We have the CD packages. We have the video package. You can get these materials from Turning Point at davidjeremiah.org and order them all for the study of this book. We would love to have you join us as we finish up this book together. And you can do so by using these materials. They're very helpful, especially if you're going to use this material for a small group. Don't forget also, during this month, we're making available our special 27 calendar, The Light of the World, Turning Point's annual calendar project. I've been doing this now for almost 50 years, and this calendar is just one of the most beautiful ones we've ever done because it reflects the title, The Light of the World. The photography is just beautiful. Some of the most beautiful scenes you will ever find, and it's a wonderful wall calendar that you can use to keep track of your events or just to enjoy as you see it every day, hanging someplace in your home, in the kitchen, in your study, in your bedroom, wherever. It's a wonderful reminder of God's wonderful provision of light and darkness. Ask for your copy when you send your gift to Turning Point during this month. And now here is part one of Hitting Rock Bottom. On a February morning in 2025, off the coast of Chilean Patagonia, a kayaker named Adrian was out for what looked like an ordinary paddle. He came home with a story he will carry with him for the rest of his life. Patagonia is a land of green mountains, cold blue water, and humpback whales that pass through each year. Those whales can reach 50 feet long, and they feed on tiny krill and are known to be gentle. That morning, Adrian paddled while his father filmed from another kayak, and then the surface beneath him began to swell. The kayak lifted and it vanished. His father shouted his name, but there was no answer, only an empty circle of water where his son had been. Adrian later said, "I closed my eyes, and when I opened them, I realized I was inside the whale's mouth. I felt a slimy texture on my face, and all I could see was dark blue and white. Then, as suddenly as it had swallowed him, the whale opened its mouth and released him. Adrian popped back up, coughing and shaking, but alive. I thought I was going to die," he said, "but God gave me a second chance." There is probably no story in the Bible that has produced more jeering and mockery than the story of Jonah and the great fish. Some people say it's the Achilles heel of the Bible. Most people stumble over one issue. They just cannot imagine how a fish could swallow a man and keep him alive for 3 days and then release him. The idea is not as impossible as some assume. Writers like Grace Kellogg have noted that whale sharks and great baleen whales have mouths large enough to take in a human being. These creatures have no teeth, and they feed by filtering food from the water. A whale caught near Cape Cod in the 1930s was nearly 100 feet long, with a mouth reportedly large enough to swallow a horse. Now let's look at our text. Here's what Jonah says. "Now the Lord had prepared a great fish to swallow Jonah, and Jonah was in the belly of the fish 3 days and three nights." Please note that the text does not argue or try to explain or apologize for what happened to Jonah. It simply says, this is what God did. The Lord Jesus clearly believed this story. He didn't think it was a myth or somebody made it up. He linked his own resurrection to it. He said, as Jonah was 3 days and three nights in the belly of a fish, so he would be 3 nights and 3 days in the belly of the earth. The real issue is not what kind of fish it was. The real issue is whether we believe in a God of miracles. And let me tell you something you may be surprised about. If you believe Genesis 1:1, you will be okay. In the beginning, God created the heavens and the earth. Anyone who believes in God as creator should not struggle with this story. Ladies and gentlemen, if God made the universe, if he created the heavens and the earth, he could surely prepare a great fish. And if none existed, he could make one for his purpose. The Bible simply says, the Lord prepared
11: a great fish. Did you know that the word whale is not found in the text? We do not know what species this fish was in the Bible. Doesn't tell us, because the point is not the kind of fish, but that the Lord prepared it. If you are an inductive Bible student, you will probably already know the fact that in the book of Jonah, the Lord prepared four things. If you read through the book, he prepared a fish to rescue Jonah. Then he prepared a vine to show Jonah a glimpse of comfort. Then he prepared a worm to take the comfort away and expose his selfishness. And then he prepared an east wind so Jonah would understand the compassion that God had for a lost city. This story of Jonah is about God pursuing his disobedient servant. What he did with Jonah, he still does with us. He corrects and disciplines us because he loves us. He loves us too much to let us keep running away from him. So let's consider the purpose behind the great fish that he prepared for Jonah. Purpose number one, to rescue Jonah from drowning. Jonah probably thought that being thrown overboard was the worst thing that could happen to him. Remember, they discovered among the sailors that he was the one responsible for the storm. So in order to get rid of the storm, they decided they had to get rid of Jonah, and they threw him overboard. If you read Jonah's prayer in the second chapter, he refers to the thoughts that he had, that he was floating down through the sea. So I'm going to jump over to Jonah chapter 2 and just read what Jonah said about his experience. You cast me into the deep, into the heart of the seas, and the floods surrounded me. All your billows and your waves passed over me. The water surrounded me, even to my soul. The deep closed around me. Weeds were wrapped around my head. I went down to the moorings of the mountains, and the earth with its bars closed behind me forever. Jonah sank to the bottom of the ocean. He may have come back up. Perhaps he drifted back up for a moment, as a drowning man sometimes does. But his experience was one of absolute total terror. He knew his life was about to end. But God had a lifeguard waiting for him. And he sent his lifeguard to pick him up. God could have allowed Jonah to drown. When people disobey us, we sometimes grow so angry, we wish the worst would happen to them. We wouldn't care if they drowned. Just get them out of our life, we think. But God did not deal with Jonah out of anger. He dealt with him out of love. He allowed Jonah to feel the terrible fear of the ocean, yet at the same time, he sent a great fish to rescue him from drowning. So the first thing that happened was God sent a fish to rescue Jonah from drowning. But then he sent that fish also to return Jonah to Nineveh. God prepared that great fish not just to save Jonah from drowning, but to take him where he did not want to go, back toward Nineveh. I think there's a little humor in this. God said, go to Nineveh. Jonah said, no, and boarded a ship, headed the opposite direction, as far away as he could go. And God said, oh, no, you don't. The storm hits. Jonah goes overboard. God sends the fish to pick him up, and the fish turns him around and takes him back where he started. Jonah had paid a lot of money to run from God, but God arranged his return, and it was free. By the end of chapter 2, God speaks to the fish, and Jonah gets dropped off right on dry land. Jonah verse 10 of chapter 2 says, so the Lord spoke to the fish, and it vomited Jonah onto dry land. Now, the Bible doesn't tell us exactly where Jonah was dropped off. Most likely it was somewhere along the Mediterranean coast, but it was still a long way to Nineveh. In other words, Jonah had to walk the rest of the way originally assigned to him. That great fish was not just God's rescue plan. That great fish was God's return plan. And God saved Jonah from drowning, and he sent him right back to Nineveh. So he sent the fish to rescue Jonah from drowning and to return Jonah to Nineveh. And then number 3, to reach Jonah's heart. The Bible says in verse 17 of chapter 1, and Jonah was in the belly of the fish 3 days and 3 nights. Now, Jonah's real problem was not geography. Jonah's problem was his heart. He hated the Ninevites. He lacked compassion for them, and he was out of fellowship with God. God told him to go preach the gospel to the Ninevites, and Jonah said, I'm not going to do it, because he's afraid God would save them, and he didn't want them to be saved. Jonah was a prodigal. Like the son of Luke 15, he tried to outrun his father and discovered that rebellion always takes us lower than we planned. He avoided the pig pen, but when the prodigal experienced even worse, he came back to God. William Backus has written a book called The Paranoid Prophet. It's a very interesting book. It's an imagination of Jonah speaking to a therapist about his ordeal. If you ever get that book, you'll find it fun to read. At one point, Jonah says to the therapist, I turned just in time to see it coming. A sea creature the size of a ship was racing toward me, its mouth open. Screaming in terror, I was swallowed whole. The darkness was total. The noise around me was like a huge machine. I knew nothing but terror. It was awful. It was terrible. But God was getting Jonah's attention. The belly of that fish became God's classroom, where Jonah finally had no voice to hear but the Lord's. I wonder if you've ever been in a place like that. A place where God finally had your full attention. I mean, God sometimes puts his children in places of seclusion so they can see what is really going on in their hearts. His purpose in discipline is never destruction, but always restoration. The Lord desires to bring his children back to himself, even when they have run far away. Notice just how far Jonah's heart was from God at this point. In chapter 1, the pagan sailors prayed while Jonah was sleeping, and they begged Jonah to call on his God, but there is no record in the text that Jonah ever prayed until he was in the water. God shut every other door, and finally, Jonah had nowhere to go but to pray. Have you ever been there? Have you ever heard anybody say, well, I've tried everything else. I guess all I can do is pray. Sometimes we take what should be the first alternative and we make it the last alternative. We try everything under the sun except the one thing for which we are perfectly prepared. The Bible says in Jonah 2:1 that Jonah prayed to the Lord his God from the fish's belly. Finally, Jonah prays. After God had shut every other door, he had no other opportunities, no other alternatives. All through chapter 1, the pagans are praying, and the prophet is not praying. We can be just as hard-hearted as Jonah if we're honest. We often try every option first, and only when everything fails do we finally pray. One of my friends is the pastor of the Brooklyn Tabernacle in New York City. His name is Jim Cimbala, and he's written about some of these things. Here's one thing he said about prayer, to which I raised my hand in agreement. He said, prayer cannot be taught by principles and seminars. Prayer has to be born out of felt need. If I say I ought to pray, I will soon quit. The flesh is too strong. I have to be driven to pray. Jonah didn't pray because he had learned that prayer was a good thing. He prayed because he didn't have any other option. He was driven to pray. Sometimes we just have to be in a mess before we really pray. Jonah did not want to talk to God, even in the storm and the terror of that ship. He still would not pray, even though the storm was raging around him. The sailors were praying. Jonah wouldn't pray. But when the Lord put him in a place with no distractions and no escape, his stubborn heart finally cried out to God. I don't know if you have noticed that in your own life. I have, and I have seen that story repeated over and over as a pastor. Some of us are just doggone hard-headed. And God has to work a little harder to get our attention. You see, Jonah was under God's tutelage, learning what it meant to get things right. And I want to tell you something that I've learned. God never does this in a vacuum. He has a purpose in mind. Here are three passages of scriptures from Psalm 119. Before I was afflicted, I went astray, but now I keep your word. It is good for me that I have been afflicted, that I may learn your statutes. I know, O Lord, that your judgments are right and that in faithfulness you have afflicted me. God disciplines his servants to reach their hearts. It is the only way some people will open up to him. If you've noticed, quite often people tell you, here's where I was, and this is what happened to me, and this is what God used to bring me to himself. He often takes the methodology that we think is from the world and incorporates it into his plan. So the fish came to rescue Jonah, to return Jonah to Nineveh, to reach Jonah's heart, and to recommission Jonah for service. Here's the thing I like the most. This is one of the great thoughts of this whole story. God's purpose in all of this was to bring Jonah back to the place where he could be used again. Think about everything that happened. The boat ride, the whale ride, they were not random events. The whole purpose was to get Jonah back to where he had been at the beginning of the story. Where was he at the beginning of the story? Remember Jonah 1, now the word of the Lord came to Jonah, the son of Amittai, saying, arise, go to Nineveh, that great city, cry out against it, for their wickedness has come up before me. Everything between those first two verses and where we are now was God's effort to return Jonah to the place of obedience. What a detour this was. I mean, all of that pain and fear could have been avoided with one simple yes to God. But instead of walking straight to Nineveh, he chose a long and costly road, and disobedience always adds chapters to your story. It always adds chapters to your story, chapters that never had to be written at all. I want to say something to you, kind of on a personal basis, if I can. If you're fighting with God and you are in a contest with him, you can't win. You cannot win. Why don't you just do what he tells you to do the first time and spare yourself all those extra verses? That really is a good idea. Just do what he says. If God says to go to Nineveh, go to Nineveh. You may not understand it. It may not be something you're excited about. But obedience is always better than resistance. When God speaks, the safest place in the world is in the wake of his command. Because if you refuse, listen to me, you're going on a boat ride. And you are not going to like it. God loves you too much to let you run forever, and he will do whatever it takes to bring you back to the place where he can use you again. And his goal in all of it is not punishment, but restoration and recommissioning. Remember what the New Testament says about the stubborn love of God? He who has begun a good work in you will complete it until the day of Jesus Christ. These all are the purposes of God's correction. But I want to finish up this discussion today with a few moments of discussion on the promise of God's correction. We saw the purpose of it. What is the promise of it? Let me close with some thoughts about the promise of God's discipline. This touches everyone because none of us are exempt from these principles. I don't care who you are, how long you've been a Christian, how close you may be walking to the Lord at this moment in time. You have been through some experiences, and maybe you've been through a train wreck or a shipwreck. Why do we run into walls and crash? Many times it's our own self-will because we have chosen to do our own thing and not what God tells us to do. Not every storm is for that reason. Please don't judge everybody who's in a storm that they're out of fellowship with God. It may be true, it may not be true. But when it is true, God is not trying to destroy us. He's trying to restore us. Why does God discipline us when we are running away from him? First of all, to prove his love for us. Hebrews 12:6 says, "For whom the Lord loves, he chastens, and he scourges every son whom he receives." By every human standard, Jonah was rebellious and running in the opposite direction from God. The easy thing would have been to let the sea swallow him up and be finished with the whole story and get on to the next book. But God rescued Jonah out of that mess because in his heart there was an incredible love for that prophet. The reason God goes to such lengths with us is because he loves us. The very proof of his love is his discipline in our lives. Now, I understand this doesn't sound logical. We tried this line on our kids when they were growing up. We would say, this is the classic line, "This hurts me more than it hurts you." I never believed that when I was young, and I'm not sure it was always true. But when we talk about the fatherhood of God and the way he deals with his children, this is really true. God proves his love when he goes to extreme measures to recover us from our own foolishness. I remember the story about a little boy who had a toy boat floating on a pond. And the boat drifted away from the shore, and the boy couldn't reach it. A man was passing.

0: and said, "What are you doing to my boat?" And then something very interesting happened. The stones created ripples that slowly pushed the boat back toward the boy. The water was disturbed and no longer smooth, but the disturbance achieved the desired result. That is exactly how God's discipline works. If we allow it, it will drive us toward Him. If we don't allow it, it will drive us away from Him. But when we drift away from Him on the sea of sin or on the pond of unrighteousness, He throws the disturbing stones of loving discipline to push us back toward Himself. Some of you have been in stormy weather recently. The waves have been rough and the stones have been heavy. I want to remind you that this is not a sign God has abandoned you. It is proof that He loves you. If He did not love you, He would simply let you go. But you mean too much for Him to do that. And I hope you understand that. If you are part of God's family, He's going to take care of you like a good father would take care of one of his children. He will come after you. He's always available to you. He stands with arms wide open to receive you if you return. Don't continue running away from God. Tomorrow we'll talk about the last part of this discussion of running from God, hitting rock bottom, part two tomorrow. In the meantime, let me remind you that this December we'll be taking a wonderful conference cruise to the Caribbean. We do this every year right after Christmas. This is December 26th through January the 2nd. And visiting ports like Grand Turk, San Juan, St. Thomas, Half Moon Cay, Michael Sanchez, Uriel Vega will be with us. We'll have a great time. We hope you can come and join us for the cruise. Find out about it at davidjeremiah.org. We'll see you right here tomorrow.
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5: This Labor Day weekend, we'll be playing all your favorite Labor Day carols to get you in the Labor Day holiday mood. And starting all Labor Day Eve, we'll have your... just kidding. No Labor Day carols this weekend because Labor Day has enough fun packed into it. 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And Christmas has the white part, but Labor Day has the fun and the sunshine. 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
3: 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And that's so exciting. And we appreciate so much you doing that. It's all free. Coming up on In Touch, believers should live their faith 24/7, and that includes on the job. Learn about how to be faithful Christians in the marketplace when you hear part one of Dr. Stanley's message. It's coming up on In Touch. Now we say good morning to staff meteorologist Mike Cox with a look at your Labor Day forecast.
4: 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Our weather will be partly cloudy today. I think mostly dry for the first time in a while. We'll have a high of 84. Tonight, partly cloudy. We'll have lows near 60.
5: Listen, the Christian in the marketplace needs to be very, very sensitive to this, that our right conduct and our proper response of submission to authority, responding, honoring and respecting those who have authority over us. 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
6: 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That is, when the service is over, do you put away your Bible and your faith until the next week? Today on In Touch, the teaching ministry of Dr. Charles Stanley will see that as believers, it's very important that we live a life consistent with our faith. Stay with us for Dr. Stanley's teaching on Christians in the Marketplace.
5: Because the Lord loves us and wants the very best for our life, He's spoken to every area of our life from His Word. And especially has He dealt with relationships. For example, relationships in the family, relationships in the church, relationship to the government. And one of the areas to which He has spoken so clearly in His Word is the area of relationships in the marketplace. That is, with employers and employees. An area in which there's been a lot of strife in some towns and cities and throughout the nation, causing division, disharmony, slowed production. In fact, there have been whole cities that have been tied up because of dissension among labor and management. What in the world does God have to say about this area of strife and this area of relationship that all of us have to deal with? That is, every person who's working outside the home, and I suppose maybe some people working inside the home might have a problem in this area. But God gives us a very clear word concerning this matter of relationships between employees and employers. So I want us to begin by looking at what the Scripture says, first of all, in admonitions to those who are employees. What does God have to say to all of us who work for someone else? Does He have anything specific to say? And if you will notice in all of these passages, and if you look, first of all, in Ephesians 6, then Colossians 3, and then 1 Timothy 6, and then Titus 2. In every one of these sections of Scripture, each one begins with the same admonition. And the admonition is this, that employees are to be submissive to their employers. Now you say, that's talking about slaves, man. That's exactly the way I feel. You mean to be, I'm to be submissive as a slave? No. Let me give you a little background of why we're talking about slaves here and coming over to employees. Paul wrote these principles to a society in which there were 60 million slaves. That is, one-third of the whole Roman Empire was made up of slaves. And those slaves were considered human tools. They were not considered people. A slave was not a person, but a human tool. In the Roman Empire, their attitude was this: because we manage and rule the world, why should we do any work? Let those whom we own do the labor while we satisfy ourselves. That was the whole Roman perspective. You had very, very wealthy people, and then you had slaves. These people could not marry. They could cohabit. They could have children. But even their children were the possessions of the slave owners. A slave had absolutely no rights whatsoever. Anything a slave owner wanted to do to a slave, he had the right to do so, and there was no justice for the slaves. So that a slave was a possession, a thing, a tool, something that could carry out labor for the slave owner. But on the other hand, those slaves were doctors, slaves were teachers, they were stewards, they were secretaries, they were artists, they were musicians, and oftentimes the slave owner, the master, dearly loved the slave. Well, in many of these churches, there were slave owners and slaves who seated side by side. Sometimes it was the slave who was the man who stood in the pulpit, so to speak, or who did the preaching, and the slave owner was sitting out there listening. He was doing the teaching, and the slave owner was doing the learning. So now the slave and the master worshiping God together, something began to happen in their spirit and their attitude toward each other. And here comes Paul talking about God loving everyone equally. And God loves us all unconditionally. And God loves us no matter what our performance is. And we're to love one another and to do unto others as we would have them do unto us. I'll tell you what happened. Something began to happen in the relationships of slaves and slave owners. And so when you read the little book of Philemon, here is Paul writing to this slave owner about his slave and how he should treat him as a brother. Well, the same principles that apply to slave and slave owners, the same principles today, some 2,000 years later, apply to employers and employees. Now, you may feel like a slave where you work. We're not talking about slave and slave owners. We're talking about employers and employees, and the principles are the same. And the first admonition to employees is that employees are to be submissive to, that they are to obey their employers. You say, well, now you don't know my employer. Now, that's not even the issue. The issue is, what does God say? And what does he mean by what he says? Now, I want us to look at several of these passages. Look, if you will, first of all, in Ephesians chapter 6. Beginning in verse 5, he says, slaves or employees. Now, let's just remember, we're talking about employees and employers, and no matter what you think about the person who employs you, remember what God is saying. Slaves or employees are to be obedient to those who are their employers or their bosses according to the flesh. That is, they are your boss according to the flesh, not according to the Spirit, because God the Heavenly Father is. And he says, this is to be done with fear and trembling in the sincerity of your heart. That is, it is to be a sincere recognition. Not only does he say we are to be obedient, but in other verses, for example, he says in Colossians chapter 3, verse 22, slaves, in all things, obey those who are your masters on earth, not with external service as those who merely please men, but with a sincerity of the heart, fearing the Lord. Then again, for example, in 1 Timothy chapter 6, verse 1, let all who are under the yoke as slaves regard their own masters as worthy of all honor. And then again, he says in Titus, chapter 2, verse 9, urge employees to be subject to their own masters in everything. Be well-pleasing, not argumentative. Now, he says in two of these passages here that submission is to be in everything, in every aspect. Here, and again, for example, he says in 1 Peter chapter 2, servants, be submissive to your masters with all respect, not only to those who are good and gentle, but also to those who are unreasonable. So now he says that this submission should be in all things. So the question is, do you mean to tell me that I am to obey my employer in everything he tells me to do? Go back, if you will, to Acts chapter 5. There is a single verse that settles that issue. In verse 29 of chapter 5 of Acts, Peter and the apostles answered and said, we must obey God rather than men, so that the limitation on submission to employers, the limitation of submission is whenever you're asked to do anything dishonest, violate a scriptural principle, violate the word of God, then you have a right to refuse to obey those who are in authority over you. So the first admonition here is the admonition of submission. Now he says, this is the spirit in which employees are to serve the employers. What is that? Well, let's look, if you will, in 1 Peter chapter 2, verse 18. He says, employees, be submissive to your employers with all respect, not only to those who are good and gentle, but also to those who are unreasonable. You say, well, I was afraid we were going to get to that verse. Because sometimes you may work for someone who is extremely unreasonable. I did not say that they commanded you to violate a spiritual principle. They're just unreasonable. Listen to what he says. With all respect, we are to be submissive, not only to those who are good and gentle, but also to those who are unreasonable. How in the world could we ever justify God saying that we are to be submissive to those who require of us things that we consider very unreasonable and unfair? Well, there is a major verse in all of these passages that is the real key to what God's after in this whole matter of relationships between employees and employers. Listen to what he says now in verse 19. He says, for this finds favor. What finds favor? When employees submit to the requirements of employers, we're to be submissive, he says, even to those who are not gentle, those who are harsh, those who are ugly, those who are unreasonable, those who put tasks upon us that are more than we think is right. He says, for this finds favor, if for the sake of conscience toward God, a man or woman bears up under sorrows when suffering unjustly. Now he says, when you and I do what is required of us and we think it's tough, it's hard, it's harsh and unjust, he says, when you and I obey those in authority over us, God says we will find favor in his eyes. Now, my friend, the next time you complain and moan and groan and go to somebody else that you work for and you just let your boss have it behind his back, you remember that you are violating the word of God. And I figured I wouldn't get a single amen on that, and I didn't. There's some things you can just naturally guess. Listen to what he says. He says now, for this finds favor if for the sake of conscience toward God a man bears up under sorrows when suffering unjustly. For what credit is there if when you sin and are harshly treated, you endure it with patience? For if when you do what is right and suffer for it, you patiently endure it, this finds favor with God. Now, he says, when you and I sin, and then we get penalized and we're mistreated. He said, there's no reward in that. But when we are mistreated, treated unjustly, requirements are harsh, we don't think it's fair, and we endure it, we bear up under it and go ahead and do what is required of us. Twice he says, this finds favor with God. Now listen to this. Why does it find favor with God? I want you to look at a verse here. Look, if you will, in Titus chapter 2 for a moment. We come back to this, but I want you to notice this because it relates to exactly what we're saying here. Titus chapter 2, and look, if you will, let's read verses 9 and 10 because we will come back to them shortly. Verses 9 and 10 says, urge employees to be subject to their employers in everything, to be well-pleasing, not argumentative, not pilfering or stealing from them, but showing all good faith in order that. That is, why is an employee to act this way? Why is their spirit, why is it so important that their spirit be this way? That they may adorn the doctrine of God our Savior in every respect. That is, you see, our response on our job, in our vocation, is going to reflect upon the doctrine we believe and the very gospel of the kingdom of God. Go back, if you will, to 1 Timothy chapter 6. Listen to what he says again, verse 1. Let all who are under the yoke as slaves, as employees, regard their own employers as worthy of all honor, so that the name of God and their doctrine may not be spoken against. Here's what he's saying. He says, listen, the Christian in the marketplace needs to be very, very sensitive to this, that our right conduct and our proper response of submission to authority, responding, honoring, and respecting those who have authority over us, he said, what we're doing by being obedient to those in authority is that we are defending the truth of the gospel. We are defending by our conduct the very message of the truth. He says, and when we do so, one of these days, they are going to adorn, they're going to respect the gospel that we preach. And my friend, it's one thing to sit in the church pew and sing songs and pray prayers and give money. Listen, where the Christian life needs to be lived out is where you're working. Those are the folks who are looking, and your employer has a right to examine your faith. Back to 1 Peter now, he says, when you and I suffer unjustly on the job, he says, this finds favor with God. He says, God, listen, you say, wait a minute, you mean to tell me that when I hurt on the job, that finds favor with God? Yes, it does. You say, is that fair? Yes, it is. What have I told you time and time again? God isn't interested in our ease, comfort, and pleasure, but in the witness of our faith. So what happens when you and I are mistreated on the job and we endure that and respond properly? Listen to what he's saying. Verse 21 of 1 Peter 2. For you have been called for this purpose. You say, wait a minute, you mean to tell me that I'm called to suffer on the job? Yes. Since Christ also suffered for you, leaving you an example of how to suffer on your job. You say, I never looked at the cross that way. Look at this. Leaving you an example of how to suffer on the job, for you to follow in his steps. Now, let me ask you a question. Was he mistreated because he deserved it? No. How did he respond? He didn't fight back. He didn't defend himself. He always responded in love. What Peter is saying here is this. When you and I are mistreated on the job, we're to respond like the Lord Jesus Christ responded. And in so doing, what do? We establish the truth of the gospel. We establish the testimony that the Word of God works, that we who profess to name the name of Jesus Christ not only profess that, but we demonstrate it on our job when our employer knows he's mistreating us, we know he's mistreating us, and we respond in love. I want to tell you, my friend, that is a far greater testimony than standing in a church building and doing anything. So he says, listen, verse 22, Christ committed no sin. No deceit found in his mouth. While being reviled, he did not revile in return. While suffering, he uttered no threats, but kept entrusting himself to him who judges righteousness. Now, did you get that? He entrusted himself when he was being mistreated to him who judges righteously. What is the employee to do when the employer mistreats him? He is to trust himself or herself into the hands of the one who makes all judgments righteously, because he says something in a few moments that will encourage you. Now, verse 24, he himself bore our sins in his body on the cross, that we may die to sin and live to righteousness, for by his wounds you and I were healed. Now, isn't it interesting that one of the most important verses about the cross and about the death of the Lord Jesus Christ is a part of a whole passage that deals with the relationship of employees to employers. So he says that that attitude of submission, no matter how you're treated, unless it violates the principle of the Word of God, we are to be submissive and yield and submit and be in subjection to respecting and honoring our employers, not in the spirit of criticism. Now, you may have a struggle with that, what he's saying here. But the goal, if you remember, go back to 1 Timothy. The goal, 1 Timothy chapter 6, is worthy of our suffering. So what is that goal? He says, chapter 6, verse 1. Let all who are under the yoke as slaves regard their own masters as worthy of all honor, so that the name of God and our doctrine may not be spoken against. So let me ask you a question. When you get irritated and you fret in your job, you've been mistreated, you've been put in a bad spot, you don't like your office, everybody's ignoring you, you've been put off doing something that you're not supposed to be doing, what is your response? The Bible says you're to respond in submission and in love, trusting Almighty God, who is the big boss, to righteously judge and to vindicate you. And I'm going to show you that's what he's going to say in a few moments. God is the one who takes care of that. Our responsibility is to respond in love, respecting and honoring the employer, even when we're mistreated. And to remember this, he says, you and I find favor. Listen, we find favor with God because what he's done is this. If God puts you in a bad position, allows you to be in a tough position, what he's doing is giving you the privilege of what? Demonstrating the life of the Lord Jesus Christ in visible, living, human form so that those about you can see the way Jesus lived. You are, where you work, the living gospel of Jesus Christ. Now, usually the response is, when you get mistreated, I'm quitting, I'm going to find myself another job, I'm getting out of here. My friend, could it be that God has placed you there and trusted you with ill will and trusted you with mistreatment in order that he may demonstrate through you his wonderful gospel? Is it that you're prone to just want to get out because you're mistreated? Nobody respects you. Nobody loves you. They don't live up to what they promised you, so you want out. Is it better to get out, or is it better to give a strong, undeniable, unforgettable witness of the gospel of Jesus Christ? According to the scripture, he says, you will pattern your conduct after the life of Christ if you hang in there and respond in love.
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5: Now listen, I've had some jobs in my life. They didn't last long, not because I didn't do a good job, but because I was on my way to doing something else. But one of the toughest jobs I ever had, I worked in the textile mill, and within 30 minutes after I arrived on the job every day, every stitch on me was soaking sopping wet. Now, I'll tell you, I didn't like the job, to be honest. The only way I survived working in that hot place was reminding myself of that passage. God, I'm doing this for you. Because the truth is, my boss was very, very tough. He was mean. And the only thing that mattered to him was get it done. And if you are a college student, you are a slave. But I survived. And I survived every day because I knew that I was not serving him, I was serving God. You know what happens when you get that attitude? You get freed up. You don't care what he says. Doesn't make any difference. You're going to be obedient because you're serving the Lord. And all of a sudden, it's amazing how you can serve your employer so freely if you see it coming from Jesus. So he says, whatever you do, do your work enthusiastically, throw your whole heart into it, as for the Lord rather than for men, knowing that from the Lord you will receive the reward of the inheritance. It is the Lord Christ whom you serve. Did you hear that? It is not your employer. It is the Lord Christ whom you and I serve.
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3: 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Right now, Mr. Nick has the Word. 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

0: Now we read together from the Bible, the New Testament book of Hebrews, beginning with chapter 1. God, after he spoke long ago to the fathers and the prophets in many portions and in many ways, in these last days has spoken to us in his Son, whom he appointed heir of all things, through whom also he made the world. And he is the radiance of his glory, and the exact representation of his nature, and upholds all things by the word of his power. When he had made purification of sins, he sat down at the right hand of the Majesty on high, having become as much better than the angels, as he has inherited a more excellent name than they. For to which of the angels did he ever say, "You are my Son, today I have begotten you"? And again, "I will be a father to him, and he shall be a son to me"? And when he again brings the firstborn into the world, he says, "And let all the angels of God worship him." And of the angels he says, "Who makes his angels winds, and his ministers a flame of fire." But of the Son he says, "Your throne, O God, is forever and ever, and the righteous scepter is the scepter of his kingdom. You have loved righteousness and hated lawlessness. Therefore God, your God, has anointed you with the oil of gladness above your companions. And you, Lord, in the beginning laid the foundation of the earth, and the heavens are the works of your hands. They will perish, but you remain, and they all will become old like a garment, and like a mantle you will roll them up. Like a garment they will also be changed, but you are the same, and your years will not come to an end." But to which of the angels has he ever said, "Sit at my right hand, until I make your enemies a footstool for your feet"? Are they not all ministering spirits, sent out to render service for the sake of those who will inherit salvation? Hebrews chapter 2. For this reason, we must pay much closer attention to what we have heard, so that we do not drift away from it. For if the word spoken through angels proved unalterable, and every transgression and disobedience received a just penalty, how will we escape if we neglect so great a salvation? After it was at the first spoken through the Lord, it was confirmed to us by those who heard, God also testifying with them, both by signs and wonders, and by various miracles, and by gifts of the Holy Spirit according to his own will. For he did not subject to angels the world to come, concerning which we are speaking. But one is testified somewhere, saying, "What is man that you remember him? Or the Son of Man that you are concerned about him? You have made him for a little while lower than the angels. You have crowned him with glory and honor, and have appointed him over the works of your hands. You have put all things in subjection under his feet. For in subjecting all things to him, he left nothing that is not subject to him. But now we do not yet see all things subjected to him. But we do see him who was made for a little while lower than the angels, namely Jesus, because of the suffering of death, crowned with glory and honor, so that by the grace of God he might taste death for everyone. This is The Word, reading from the Bible without comment. I'm Nicholas Hope. Listen again next time for more from the Scriptures.
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1: Welcome to the Bible class. We're continuing in our study of the book of Job. We've come through our introduction, and we have begun reading in the first few verses. With your permission, I'd like to go back and begin at verse 1 of Job chapter 1 as we begin our session today. There was a man in the land of Uz whose name was Job. And that man was perfect and upright, and one that feared God and eschewed evil. We've talked about Job. We've talked about being perfect and upright, being mature, being perfect in the sight of God, one that fears God, one that runs from evil. But we haven't mentioned the land of Uz. The land of Uz was in an area to the southeast of the Dead Sea. In Lamentations 4:21, Uz is referred to as the same territory as Edom. This area was also identified with Uz by Ptolemy, the Greek general under Alexander the Great, in the 3rd century B.C. The land of Uz is the land of Edom, or the Edomites, the land of the Nabataeans. It would be that area that today we would call Petra in the land of Jordan. I've been there a number of times, and so without knowing it, when I was in the land of Edom, E-D-O-M, I was also in the land of Uz, because that was the ancient name of that territory. We talked about Job's name last time. The meaning of the name is somewhat uncertain. Some say that it means the one who turns back to God. Job also has a meaning of the assailed or persecuted one. In verse 1, where the term that man was perfect and upright speaks of the perfection of humanity or the maturity of humanity, not sinless perfection. The Bible teaches, experience supports the fact that every person falls short of God's standard of perfection. We see that in Romans 3:23 when we're told that all have sinned and come short of the glory of God. The writer of the book of Job is asserting that Job could not be charged with any moral failure by his fellow man. This is a human point of view. He was blameless, and so that would be mature, or the use of the word perfect would be understood in that fashion. He could not be charged with any moral failure by his peers. When we look at the word eschewed evil, as I said, it means to shun evil, to flee from evil. And there were born unto him 7 sons and 3 daughters. His substance also was 7,000 sheep and 3,000 camels and 500 yoke of oxen, 500 she-asses, and a very great household, so that this man was the greatest of all the men of the East. Job's greatness consisted in his moral and spiritual qualities, coupled with his great wealth. And his sons went and feasted in their houses, every one his day, and sent and called for their 3 sisters to eat and to drink with them. And so it was, when the days of their feasting were gone about, that Job sent and sanctified them, and rose up early in the morning and offered burnt offerings according to the number of them all. For Job said, "It may be that my sons have sinned and cursed God in their hearts." Thus did Job continually. Job fulfilled the function of priest for his family. He was, indeed, the priest of the family of Job. And so he offered the sacrifices on a continual basis
3: every day for each of his children. Verse 6. Now there was a day when the sons of God came to present themselves before the Lord, and Satan came also among them. Now, while we glossed over this rather quickly yesterday in our previous session, here we're going to just spend a little time with it. We're not going to go as deeply into this as perhaps some would like. But here was a day when the sons of God came to present themselves before the Lord. They were coming to give account to the Lord, just as one would go to their manager, their supervisor, and make a report. And so that's what they're doing here. And Satan came also among them. Notice the term sons of God means angels. The phrase is used of angels elsewhere in Scripture, in Job 38:7, for example. And we can find that in Genesis 6:2. The interpretation harmonizes with the fact that Satan himself is an angelic being, and he joined them on this occasion. Why he joined them? Well, he wants to talk to God. Now remember, when we have told you that angels are not omnipresent, and so when they're called together, they're in one place at a particular time, or even in eternity, they're gathered in one spot, apparently. And so here we see that these angels have come to make their report. I'm looking back in Genesis chapter 6 and verse 2. We're seeing the sons of God used in the Old Testament of angels, and so that's something for us to remember. And so when you look at the sons of God, whether it be here in Genesis 6:2 or whether it be in Job, it is referring to angels. Verse 7, and the Lord said unto Satan, whence comest thou? And Satan answered the Lord and said, from going to and fro on the earth and from walking up and down in it. Now, it's clear from this passage that Satan is a person, not just an evil influence, but a person. He conversed with the Lord. That requires intellect. He was antagonistic toward Job in the following verses, 9 through 11, showing that he has emotions. He purposed to destroy Job and disgrace God. He does that in verse 11 and then also in chapter 2, verses 4 and 5 and verse 7. This purposing to destroy Job and disgrace God demonstrates Satan has a will. So he's a person. He has a will. He has intellect. He has emotions. Satan's activities are limited by the sovereign control of God. We read that in verse 12. Let's read on down. And the Lord said unto Satan, hast thou considered my servant Job, that there's none like him in the earth, a perfect and an upright man, one that feareth God and escheweth evil? Then Satan answered the Lord and said, doth Job fear God for naught? Hast not thou made a hedge about him and his house, and about all that he hath on every side? Thou hast blessed the work of his hands, and his substance is increased in the land. But put forth thine hand now, and touch all that he hath, and he will curse thee to thy face. Verse 12, and the Lord said unto Satan, behold, all that he hath is in thy power, only upon himself put not forth thine hand. So Satan went forth from the presence of the Lord. You see, Satan's activities are limited because God has complete and total control. God is in control. consistently throughout Scripture, Satan is presented as both a real person and a spirit being. He is, by name, titled adversary. And that's what Satan means, adversary. It characterizes his basic nature, which is to oppose God's person, to oppose God's plan, and to oppose God's people on the earth. Satan had access to the earth and freedom to roam around on it. He still has this freedom and will continue to exercise it until he is bound for 1,000 years during the millennium, which is referred to in Revelation 20, verse 2. And then, according to Matthew 25, 41, he'll be cast into the lake of fire forever. Bound for 1,000 years and then loosed for a season and then thrown into the lake of fire. And so the Lord gave Satan power over all that Job had, but not over Job himself. And so Satan went forth then from the presence of the Lord. Verse 13, and there was a day when his sons and daughters were eating and drinking wine in their eldest brother's house. And there came a messenger unto Job and said, the oxen were plowing, the asses feeding beside them, and the Sabaeans fell upon them and took them away. Yea, they have slain the servants with the edge of the sword, and I only am escaped to tell thee. The Sabaeans, S-A-B-E-A-N-S, were nomads. They were Bedouins living in the area of Uz and to the south of Uz. Verse 16. While he was yet speaking, there came also another and said, the fire of God is fallen from heaven and hath burned up the sheep and the servants and consumed them, and I only am escaped alone to tell thee. Is that lightning? Perhaps it is. While he was yet speaking, there came also another and said, the Chaldeans made out 3 bands and fell upon the camels and have carried them away, yea, and slain the servants with the edge of the sword, and I only am escaped alone to tell thee. Verse 17. So we see the Sabaeans, now we see the Chaldeans. That's another regional group of nomadic marauders, not to be confused with the Chaldeans of a later time who lived and ruled the Babylonian Empire. No, these were just a nomadic tribe, not the Chaldeans that we'll know of later in Babylon. While he was yet speaking, there came also another and said, thy sons and thy daughters were eating and drinking wine in their eldest brother's house. And behold, there came a great wind from the wilderness and smote the 4 corners of the house, and it fell upon the young men, and they are dead, and I am only escaped alone to tell thee. Then Job arose and rent his mantle and shaved his head and fell down upon the ground and worshipped. Notice what Job did. He got up. He tore his mantle, and he shaved his head, and he fell down upon the ground, couldn't stand, and worshiped. He worshiped the Lord. We can refer back to Genesis, and we see that this was common procedure for one in grief. At that time, at that age, this would have been normal procedure. He got up, he tore his clothes, he shaved his head to show his wearisomeness and his grief, and he fell down upon the ground and he worshiped the Lord. Now, let me ask you something. When you have great grief and you are a child of the King, how do you show forth that grief and assuage that grief? How do you take care of that grief? It's only by the grace of God. And so it's not unusual for someone who is in grief to worship Almighty God. It's not unusual at all that grief and worship come together. Verse 21, and said, this is Noah worshiping, naked came I out of my mother's womb, and naked shall I return thither. The Lord gave, and the Lord hath taken away. Blessed be the name of the Lord. A very profound statement. In all this, Job sinned not, nor charged God foolishly. Satan's first attack was against Job's possessions and his family. He had said to Almighty God that Job did not serve God except for what he could get from him. Satan's contention was that Job and all those who follow God are doing it out of motives of greed. Well, he serves you because you bless him. If you did not bless him, he would not serve you. And so this was designed by Satan to expose Job's true motives of greed for serving God. Satan contended all of Job's motives of service toward God was selfish. And so this test, this trial of Job, which, by the way, proved that Satan was incorrect, because here Job is worshiping in verses 20, 21, and 22. It took place only after God gave Satan permission to try Job. Job recognized God's hand in his affairs, evidenced a proper attitude toward his possessions. They were a gracious gift of Almighty God, not things he had earned, not things he had a right to keep. How difficult is it for you and for me to understand that very principle, that the things which God has given us are gifts from him? We have no deserved reason to have them, nor do we have any deserved reason to keep them. In all this, Job sinned not, nor charged God foolishly. I want to look at verse 21 and have you help me understand this better. Job arose, rent his mantle, shaved his head, fell down upon the ground and worshipped, and said, naked came I out of my mother's womb, and naked shall I return thither. The Lord gave, and the Lord hath taken away. Blessed be the name of the Lord. He says this profound statement, I came with nothing, I will leave with nothing. The Lord gave me what I needed while I was here, and the Lord hath taken away what he has given. Blessed be the name of the Lord. It's not mine to have, it's mine to hold. It's not mine to own, it's mine to use. It's not mine by earnings, but it's mine by gift. These possessions have been a blessing for me, and that's all they have been, and it's all they can ever be, is a blessing for me that has been given for me to use while in this life. For a short time, perhaps shorter than I would imagine, do I have opportunity to use them, but if the Lord gives and the Lord takes away, his name is to be hallowed. His name is to be blessed. blessing is to be upon the very name of the Lord. Can it be said of you that if this sort of thing happened to you, as desperate as it was, that you would sin not nor charge God foolishly?
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6: presents a Spirit of Marriage tip. 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
7: When a divorce happens, it's common to hear, well, both parties were responsible. 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Though it's true that both parties contributed to the marriage problems, only one usually gives up all the other workable solutions, choosing divorce as the only option. There are myriads of marriage books, counselors, even wisdom from God's Word that offer many workable solutions to marriage problems, but they all require both spouses to have the willingness to work on their own issues and admit they're wrong. And for too many, it's just simply easier to get a divorce. So be careful trivializing a divorce as something both parties caused, when usually it was just one person that forced that drastic decision on both as the only solution to marriage problems.
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2: We're moving now to the bottom of the 9 o'clock hour. That means the Watchman on the Wall program of Southwest Radio Church is on the way. Coming up on...

0: teacher without a full Bible in your language. For most deaf people, that's the reality. There's a place for you in these stories, and we'll share the details in a moment. We'll begin today in Ukraine, which is preparing for another difficult winter as Russia increases its attacks on the infrastructure. A shortage of Patriot interceptor missiles and air defense supplies remains critical. Slavic Gospel Association's Eric Mock explains.
1: The lack of defensive capacity has meant that a lot of the ballistic missiles and drones seem to be finding their way to trains, shopping centers, schools, and this recent assault was targeting warehouses for food distribution.
0: One ministry lost food, generators, vehicles, and evangelistic materials when a late August strike destroyed its storehouse.
1: 90% of the food distribution capacity was impacted by these strikes.
0: Instead of operating through warehouses, SGA takes a different approach.
1: By SGA focusing on the local churches and their capacity to purchase goods, that supply line is not interrupted, and it's a critical supply line.
0: SGA partners with local pastors to help people who've been overlooked by larger aid groups, but needs are increasing on the front line. You can help by connecting with SGA through the full story at our website.
1: Pray for the people of Ukraine, specifically for the churches that are staying in the fight, as it were. These are the churches that are offering relief, the goodness of God, along with the gospel of Jesus Christ.
0: Elsewhere, not only last week, but also in the past 6 months, Iran has retaliated on the United States airstrikes by firing missiles at U.S. allies in the Middle East. Fadi Sharia with the MENA Leadership Center says, this strategy to spread chaos comes from the regime's worldview. Iran is a majority Shia Muslim nation. Many in that branch of Islam believe that a 9th century imam, Muhammad al-Mahdi, will return at the end of the world.
2: In their doctrine, in their eschatology, they need to see some kind of unrest and war in the world so that al-Mahdi will come.
0: But the regime's goal for worldwide chaos isn't shared by the Iranian people, much less the growing church there.
2: There are some reports that there will have around 2 million Christians in Iran who come from non-Christian backgrounds.
0: Please pray for God's grace on these believers and for opportunity to share Christ. Pray for peace in the Middle East.
2: We need to remind ourselves that God is not surprised by this. And God is not, you know, saying, what should I do? But God knows what's happening.
0: As we watch the U.S.-Iran war touch the world,
2: please remember that whenever you watch some kind of breaking news, that this is not only breaking news, this is news affecting, impacting so many different people.
0: And how do you do a Bible study without the Bible? Out of more than 300 sign languages, just one has a complete Bible. Rob Myers with Door International explains how they choose passages to translate to sign language.
3: For us, it would be 131 passages. And those passages are really important to understand that God created the world, God created people, how people fell into sin, and then the work that God did to redeem people eventually through the work that Jesus did by coming and dying on the cross.
0: Deaf people who grow up in hearing homes often miss the context of Bible stories without any way to engage with Scripture themselves.
3: When a community doesn't have access to full scripture, there are a lot of questions that are really hard to answer, and many times they do have to reach out to other people who do have full Bible access.
0: Doors focused on translating the Bible into sign language so that deaf people can study God's word.
3: We are prioritizing getting the full Bible completed in Kenyan Sign Language to help make sure that that serves as a resource to the full deaf community in Kenya, but also as a resource to many, many deaf leaders indoor and outside of door who know Kenyan Sign Language.
0: Pray that the deaf would come to know Christ better through this translation work. 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I'm Ruth Kramer. 91.5
4: I'm meteorologist Mike Cox. We have a break in the hot weather as we go through the day today. Look for partly cloudy skies. We'll have a high of 84. All those storms yesterday caused a front move through, and that causes a calmer weather trend, at least for a day or two. Then tonight we'll have mostly clear conditions. We'll have low near 60. Now for tomorrow, sunny skies, a high of 87. Then for Wednesday, a mostly sunny day. We'll get still warmer with a small chance of a shower or thunderstorm late and a high near 90.

0: 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God is still on the throne, and prayer changes things. Welcome to a new week of bringing clarity to the chaos. This week, Donald Perkins will help us understand the book of Revelation. Bill Federer will share needed encouragement, and we have a special day to remember the anniversary of 9/11. Three incredible days, three completely different themes, more than 10 speakers, and one unforgettable Bible conference. October 22nd through the 24th. It's Prophecy in the News Live as we take over Bristol, Virginia. 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Explore archaeology, apologetics, history, and incredible evidence affirming the truth of God's Word. Friday, Bible Prophecy. Israel, the rapture, the end times, the coming kingdom, and where we are on God's prophetic timeline. Then Saturday, things get really interesting with Mysteries of the Bible Verse. Angels, the unseen world, biblical Bigfoot and giants, ancient gods, biblical mysteries, and the questions you've always wondered about. 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
1: We are privileged and honored to be joined by one of our favorites here on Watchmen on the Wall. It's author and historian William J. Federer, and we'll be talking about some special things throughout this episode, so you do not want to miss it, and we are so blessed to have, again, author and historian William J. Federer. William, we welcome you to the Watchmen on the Wall program one more time.
2: Hey, it's great to be with you.
1: Well, we're talking today about your book, Believe. And that book is a book about faith in these difficult days, and we need that faith in our Lord Jesus Christ to weather the storm that assaults us. And you ask some very central questions in this book, but let's start here. Why is what we believe so crucial?
2: I present the book sort of from God's point of view. It's like, why did he even make us? You know, in 2003, they focused the powerful Hubble telescope on a spot in the sky where there was nothing. The spot was the size of a grain of sand held between your fingers at arm's length against the night sky. Nothing there. They focused the powerful Hubble telescope on it for 11 days. When they developed the images, in that spot where there was nothing was 10,000 galaxies with hundreds of billions of stars in each galaxy. It's called the Hubble Ultra Deep Space Field, and it's the furthest picture ever taken away from planet Earth. And they saw that light travels in waves, with blue being the shortest and fastest and red being the longest and slowest. They saw the red shift, which means these galaxies are moving away from us. And the James Webb telescope recently launched confirmed the picture with even more clarity. And so they now estimate that the observable universe is 93 billion light years across and still expanding at the speed of light. Boom. And the largest star they found is Stevenson 2-18. It's a super gas giant. It's so large, if you were to place it in our solar system, it would engulf the orbit of Saturn, the sixth planet from the sun. We're the third planet. Could you imagine one single star that enormous? And God made it all, and he made you. Why would he make you? What could you possibly offer a being that is that powerful? Nothing, except maybe something. What's a galaxy anyway? It's a bunch of rocks. Hot rocks, cold rocks, vaporized rocks, enormous rocks, molten rocks. A rock cannot love you. So it's almost like at some time in eternity past, in the mind of God, he said, you know, been there, done that. I can make everything. I would really like someone in my image that could love me. Now it gets interesting, because love by definition must be voluntary. The moment it's forced, it evaporates. So in the context of everything God controls, time, matter, space, energy, he intentionally created one tiny thing he does not control, your will. Now, he could control it if he wanted to, but that would defeat the very reason he made us different than everything else. And he doesn't need our love. He's not incomplete in any way, and our love somehow completes him. No, he's complete all by himself. He doesn't need our love, but he wants it. It's like parents don't need the love of their children, but they want it. We're made in the image of God. And so what's the most important thing in your life? Well, somewhere at the top of the list, it's loving and being loved, right? If nobody loves somebody and they feel totally lonely, they're like, why am I even alive? So loving and being loved is a big deal to us. And if we're made in God's image, could it be that loving and being loved is important to God? And the more you love someone, the more you want that someone to love you back. God loves you infinitely. He has an infinite desire for you to love him back, but he'll never force you, because the moment he would force you to love him, he himself would know he's forcing you to love him, and he would know your response is not a love response. So he will never force you to love him. And he loves everything he created, but could what he created love him back? So all the physical things God made follows rules. Laws of gravity, laws of physics, laws of optics, laws of planetary motion, laws of quantum mechanics. Everything follows laws, and all the animals follow instinct. And then we look at angels. The word angel appears in the King James Bible 289 times. Not once is the word love used in any verse to describe an angel's relationship with God. The word angel means messenger. And so they deliver God's messages to the prophets, Ezekiel and Daniel and Mary, and they smite God's enemies. They bring judgments in Egypt and Jehoshaphat. They smite all the Syrian soldiers, and they're heavenly witnesses. Jesus says, I'll confess you before the angels. They rejoice when a sinner converts. They worship God. They praise God. They're part of the heavenly hosts, right, worshiping God. But the word love is not used in any verse to describe their relationship with God. It's like a king has a castle, and he has servants that are intelligent and powerful, and then the king has children. You know, angels are not made in the image of God, and Jesus did not die on the cross for angels. Angels cannot forgive. They are mighty beings. They are intelligent beings. They are powerful beings, but they were made for a purpose. What purpose were you made for? We're not mighty. We're not powerful. It's like, why did he even make us? Well, guess what? The word love is used all throughout the Bible to describe men and women's relationship with God. Love the Lord your God with all your heart, soul, mind, and strength. Psalms 91, because he set his love upon me, therefore I will deliver him. Jesus rose from the dead and asked Peter, Peter, do you love me? We are beings uniquely created for the purpose of loving God. But for love to be loved, it can never be forced. Because the moment he would force us to love him, he himself would know he's forcing us to love him, and our response would not be a love response. So he will never force us to love him. But he wants our love. And then there is a second thing. And that's God has to hide himself behind his creation.
1: Bill, you speak about how God created time, and why is it important for us to have free will?
2: So this is interesting. God created light. Let there be light. And light is a photon, which is a wave. It's a wave of power that's in the electromagnetic field, a perpendicular wave traveling at 186,000 miles per second. And so when God said, let there be light, he stretched out the entire electromagnetic field, which included visible light and invisible, right? Ultraviolet rays, infrared rays. And Einstein's theory of relativity is that the closer you can travel approaching the speed of light, for you, time would slow down. And theoretically, if you could travel the speed of light, for you, time would stand still. We'll never comprehend that. But there is a verse in the Bible that says, a day with the Lord is as 1,000 years. Imagine experiencing one day as if it was 1,000 years. In other words, we are living in ultra slow motion compared to God. God exists in the ever present now. I am that I am. When you're in the presence of God, you can't think about the past. You can't think about the future. You can't even think. You just experience that you're in the presence of all power and all love and all beauty, right? And so for God to create our reality, he had to create a little space-time bubble where everything moves in slow motion compared to now. And so the speed of light is actually called the speed of causality. It's the fastest two points in the universe can communicate in a vacuum. It's the delay between cause and effect. So in other words, the speed of light is like a yardstick that keeps there a space between cause and effect, because if there was no space, everything would collapse upon itself and everything would happen right now. And the whole universe would collapse into an infinitesimally small little spot, right? Mm-hmm. And so God creates light. He's faster than light. He's outside of time. Now, why is this important? Because we get to make our little free will decisions, but he can readjust every atom in the universe before time moves to the next micro frame, so to speak. Mm-hmm. Right? So it's our limited free will in the context of his unlimited sovereign will. The importance of this, one little illustration I use is, you have a GPS, you make a wrong turn, it recalculates. What if the guy in the car next to you is making a wrong turn and it recalculates? What if everybody in the world is making wrong turns and it's constantly recalculating, right? Mm-hmm. Well, we make our little decisions. We make good decisions, and sometimes we make bad decisions. You know, you have Mordecai coming to Queen Esther and says, there's a mandate to kill the Jews. If you're silent, you'll be killed, and God will raise up deliverance for the Jews from somebody else. So in other words, God gives us opportunities to make decisions. We make good ones, we make bad ones, but then he can readjust every atom in the universe before time goes to the next frame. So his will is going to take place. And so it's our limited free will in the context of his unlimited sovereign will. So God created us uniquely as beings with the ability to love him. He's outside of time. And then there's a second thing where I talk about how he has to hide himself.
1: Yes, let's go there. And if God is real, why doesn't he just reveal himself to everyone?
2: So this is interesting. God has to hide himself behind creation, because if he ever revealed himself to you in all of his universe, creating omnipotent power brighter than a trillion, trillion suns, your response, if you didn't melt, would be like the Apostle John in the book of Revelation, I fell at his feet as dead. Or Ezekiel, where he says, I sat astonished for 7 days. I mean, it would be so powerful that your response would be involuntary. In the presence of all power, and God's like, I can do involuntary all eternity long. I'm interested in this voluntary decision. So he hides himself behind his creation. People say, if God's real, why doesn't he show himself? Because the moment he shows himself in all of his power, your free will's gone. And so in the same hiding of himself that gives us an opportunity to have a free will necessitates that we have faith, right? It's two sides of the same coin. And people say, well, gee, I wish I could see the answer so I wouldn't need faith. Well, yeah, if you saw God and you wouldn't need faith, but you wouldn't have a free will, right? Because right. You'd be overwhelmed. So I use an illustration. Imagine if a billionaire has a son who goes to college and he flies in on his private jet, drives up in his Lamborghini. He's got gold rings, fancy clothes, Rolex watch. He's going to have every girl on campus wanting to meet him. But if he lays all that aside and he drives up in an old clunker, he's got holes in his jeans, all the uppity girls are going to ignore him. But then there's a girl that likes to study with him in the library, and they eat together in the cafeteria and they become friends. And she takes heat from the clique for hanging around this nobody guy. But she believes in him. They fall in love. They get engaged. And then one day he says, hey, I want to take you back to meet my dad. And they're like driving up to this castle mansion. And the girl's like, whoa, she didn't tell me about all this. Mm-hmm. He knows that she loves him for him, not because of all of his stuff. Right. If Jesus would have come in his glory, you'd have every political ladder climb and say, oh, I'm your friend. No, but he came born in a manger. It says in Isaiah 53 of the Messiah that there was nothing in his countenance that would make us want to desire him. He only wants those that love him for him. So he creates us as free will beings that have the ability to love him. He hides himself so that we have an opportunity to use our free will. But there's a third thing.
1: Sure. Let's go into that. And what is one of God's characteristics that can never change?
2: This is a constant. God is just. He can never change this fact. He is just. He forever was, is, and forever will be just. You know, in mathematical equations, there's constants and variables. The constant is God is just. The variable is who takes the judgment, you or a substitute. Mm-hmm. But he can't change. He has to judge every sin. Right? In nature, there's laws of planetary motion, laws of physics, laws of optics, laws. He's a God of laws, and he has laws for human behavior. We just have the choice as to whether or not to follow the laws, but he has laws. And if we sin, he has to judge every single sin. Because if he does not judge the sin, by default, he would be giving consent to the sin. Like in a wedding ceremony, the pastor says, speak now or forever hold your peace. If you're at the wedding ceremony and you're silent, your silence is giving consent to the wedding vows. Well, if there are sins and God is silent, his silence would be giving consent to sin. And if God gives consent to one sin one time, he denies his just nature. He denies himself. He ungods himself. He's kicked out of heaven. And he is not going to get kicked out of heaven. And he is not going to deny himself. And he is going to judge every sin. So he could never be loved back, because if he creates free will beings and then he hides himself so that we have an opportunity to use our free will. But if we step out of line one time, he has to judge us, because if he doesn't judge our sin, his silence would be giving consent to the sin. And if he gives consent to sin, he denies himself, and he cannot deny himself. So he could never be loved back until he came up with a plan. He actually had the plan before he created the first electron. And the plan was his own son would become the Lamb. And as the Lamb of God, he would take the judgment for all of our sins. Only as a man could God hang on a cross and die for our sins. Charles Wesley wrote, amazing love, how could it be that thou, my God, shouldst die for me? Mm-hmm. So God is just in that he judges every sin, but he's love in that he provided the Lamb to take the judgment for the sin. You know, Abraham and Isaac go into the top of Mount Moriah, and Isaac says, Father, we have the wood for the sacrifice. We have the coals for the sacrifice, but where is the sacrifice? And Abraham says, Son, God will provide himself a sacrifice. And it has a double meaning. I'm trusting God will have a ram up in the bush, caught by its head in a crown of thorns, right in a thorn bush. But the other is God will provide himself, right? And that's what happened. Jesus, the second person of the Trinity, the only begotten Son of God, in the plan of redemption that was hidden from ages. It was a hidden plan. It says if the princes of this world had known, they never would have crucified the Lord of glory. The Apostle Paul calls it the mystery of the gospel. In this hidden plan, Jesus became man, and he took the judgment for all of our sins from the just Father upon himself. Now, you say, okay, God's just, and there's one Jesus, and there's billions of us, and we've all sinned and fallen short of the glory of God. We all deserve eternal damnation. If God's just, how could one pay for billions? Jesus is divine, and he experienced judgment in a dimension we will never comprehend. It says a day with the Lord is as a thousand years, and a thousand years as a day. Jesus experienced that day on the cross as if it was a thousand years. You know, you read the book of Revelation, I'm still trying to figure it out, but one thing seems clear. It's God that is pouring out the vials of judgment in the book of Revelation. It's like, why is this? Well, this is the final judgment. He's a just God. He has to judge every sin he missed along the way. So you can't get 10,000 years into eternity and say, God, there were these sins way back when and you didn't judge him. You were silent. Were you getting consent to those sins? Is there a party that's unjust we didn't know about? It says the smoke of their torment rises forever and ever, and the angels cry out, righteous and true are your judgments, O Lord. Nobody's going to question for the rest of eternity that God judged sin. Mm-hmm. But in that sense, Jesus had the book of Revelation judgment poured out on his head. He took the judgment for every sin that everybody would ever do upon himself on the cross, experienced it as if it was a thousand years. That's why he was sweating drops of blood. You know, I have a degree in accounting, so I like things that balance. You take an eternal being, Jesus, who is innocent, suffering for a finite, limited period of time. It's equal to all of us finite, limited beings who are guilty, suffering for an eternal period of time. Let me say that again. An eternal being who is innocent, suffering for a finite period of time, is equal to all of us finite beings who are guilty, suffering for an eternal period of time. Mm-hmm. Infinity times finite equals finite times infinity. Mm-hmm. An unlimited being suffering for a limited period of time is equal to all of us limited beings suffering for an unlimited period of time. Jesus literally experienced the equivalent of eternal damnation in all of our places. And he is the only one who could have done it. And out of love for the Father and out of love for you and me, he became the Lamb. He took the judgment upon himself. And then he rose from the dead to prove he was who he said he was. The Lamb is God's way to love you without having to judge you. This way, you and I can approach this universe-creating, omnipotent, all-powerful, eternal God who's all just and not have to worry about being judged. Because all the judgment we deserve went on the Lamb that he provided his own son. So again, the Lamb is God's plan to love you without having to judge you. So he can love you and you can love him back throughout all eternity. And it's not based on you being good enough. It's based on him providing the Lamb and Jesus out of love for the Father and out of love for you will be becoming the Lamb. And then he fills you with the Holy Spirit, the third person of the Trinity. And then the Holy Spirit reaches out through you to share the love of God with a lost and dying world. So instead of you doing good works, hoping to earn brownie points with God, you're already accepted by God through faith in his Son, the Lamb of God. And then it's the Holy Spirit in you that's reaching out, doing the good works, loving the unlovable, rescuing those who are unjustly sentenced to death, defending the defenseless, feeding the hungry, clothing the naked, right? There's nothing more exciting than letting the God of the universe use you to love people and to have him work his will through you. This is the message. This is the believe. This is the reason God made us, so that we could love him back and have it not be based on us being good enough.
1: Bill, I know we have some people listening who need to hear this message because they have not yet believed in Jesus Christ. What can they do? How can they receive this gift that Jesus has offered? As you said, and as Romans 3 says, that he is both just and the justifier of them who believe. How can someone believe on Jesus as their Savior?
2: Well, you believe in your heart that Jesus is the Christ and confess with your mouth that God raised him from the dead and you're saved. It's an act of faith. You believe it, you receive it by faith. You know, when Adam and Eve sinned, they hid from God. Have you ever sinned against anybody? Yeah. You sort of don't want to be around the person you've sinned against. So Adam and Eve sinned and they hid. So if you sinned against somebody, and let's say you're talking about somebody behind their back and you look up and there they are, they're walking toward you and you feel embarrassed. Do you want to go over and say hi to them or you want to avoid them? And so when Adam and Eve sinned, they hid. It's like two magnets stuck together and one of them turns. The first one wants to touch, but the second one wants to get away. And so it's not so much that God sends people to hell. It's once people sin against God, it's their own conscience that make them want to stay away from God. And so Adam and Eve said, we blew it. We have to do something to make ourselves acceptable to God. They put on fig leaves. That was the beginning of false religions. Man coming up with man's idea how to make man acceptable to God. Did the fig leaves make Adam and Eve acceptable? No. Then God made Adam and Eve coats of skins. And you think, well, how do you make a coat of skin? Something has to die. You think God went to the other side of the garden, killed an animal, and brought Adam and Eve some nice tailored outfits? Or do you think maybe he killed it right in front of them? And they witnessed the first death ever. Creation just happened. This would have been the first thing ever to die. And Adam and Eve are watching this innocent animal go through the pangs of dying. And they're thinking, we're the ones that sinned, but this innocent animal is the one that's dying. And God wanted to make it really clear the animal was dying in their place, that right in front of them, he strips the skin off the animal and he puts it on their naked bodies. Maybe it still had a little blood on it. They were covered in the blood. And so for the rest of their lives, Adam and Eve are wearing the skin of the animal that they watched die in their place. And whenever God sees Adam and Eve, he sees them clothed with the skin of the animal, the lamb slain from the foundations of the world. And then Cain and Abel, right? Cain tried to worship God through his works, and we know it's works. because God told Adam, the ground is cursed for your sake, and you'll bring forth fruit by the sweat of your brow. Cain's bringing forth fruit out of the ground. He's sweating. He's trying to work his way to heaven. Did his works were sufficient? No, they were rejected. And then Abel approached God through the lamb, and it's this beautiful picture. God is on one side. We are on the other side. Our sins separate us from God, and the lamb takes the judgment for all of our sins. So Noah got off the ark, sacrificed lambs. Abraham sacrificed lambs. Moses had every family in Israel sacrifice a lamb. The high priest brought the blood of the lamb into the Holy of Holies, sprinkled it on the mercy seat. The blood changed it from a judgment seat into a mercy seat. If you're still hoping you're good enough to go to heaven, you are approaching God as Cain, right? But if you're saying, it's not me, I could never be good enough, I'm trusting in the lamb. The lamb took the judgment in my place. Right? That's approaching God as Abel. And so we thank God for the Lamb of God. And so today, anyone in the listening audience, I invite you, put all your faith in the Lamb and then believe that Jesus died on the cross, rose from the dead, and then he fills you with the Holy Spirit. And then God does the good works through you to show the world he loves them. It's not you doing the good works trying to earn brownie points with God.
1: Yes, amen. The scripture makes it clear, whosoever shall call upon the name of the Lord shall be saved. And friend, if you need this message, we encourage you, call upon Jesus right where you are. You don't have to be in a special place or a special time. It's just your heart communicating with the Lord. If you want to ask some questions or have some guidance, we encourage you to reach out to our ministry. And we have been privileged to be joined by author and historian Bill Federer. And we look forward to visiting with you again very soon, Bill.
2: Look forward to it as well.
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3: That's all the time we have for this Monday get-together on this Labor Day. I'm Mark Ferguson. 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Be praying and be asking the Lord to just work in a great way. 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
5: The scriptures have been breathed out by God. The supreme source for the content of scripture is not some person who's spinning out yarns and myths from his own perspective, but the claim that the apostle is making here, the apostolic claim, is that the source of Scripture is God himself, that God breathes it out.
6: We'd probably all agree that studying the Bible is an important part of spiritual growth. 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Hello, I'm Dave Theriault, and this is the Monday edition of Renewing Your Mind. I'm glad you've joined us. Today we begin a study of Dr. R.C. Sproul's series, Five Things Every Christian Needs to Grow. And the first thing we need to grow is very simply, we need to know how to study the Bible. 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
5: I want to look, first of all, at what the Bible says about the importance of Bible study. So I'll direct your attention initially to Paul's second letter to Timothy, to the third chapter. Now, it's important for us to understand the context in which the apostle writes the admonition that we're going to read in a few moments, that Paul is at the very end of his life. He stands accused by the Roman government. He is under a death sentence, and he is awaiting his imminent execution. And so his final advice to his disciple Timothy is contained in this second letter to him. And so as we read it, we observe that what Paul is instructing his disciple Timothy to do, by extension, has enormous relevance for us. Now, he says in chapter 3, in verse 12, "Yes, and all who desire to live godly in Christ Jesus will suffer persecution. But evil men and imposters will grow worse and worse, deceiving and being deceived." Now, that's the immediate context in which he gives the following exhortation. He's talking about how facing persecution is the lot of every Christian and the Christian community. And Paul, in the midst of this violent persecution under the Emperor Nero, is saying to Timothy, hey, things are going to get worse and worse. And people are going to come along who are imposters, who will seek to defraud you, to lead you into falsehood, who will deceive the people of God, and they themselves are deceived. And so this problem of deceiving people by distorting the truth of God is one that presents itself as a major problem in every generation and for every Christian community. And the apostle, following after Jesus, is profoundly concerned that Christian people be solidly rooted and grounded in the truth so that they may not be deceived and led astray by false teaching. And then in verse 16, he says, "All Scripture is given by inspiration of God." Now, this is the Bible's claim to divine inspiration. I remember when I was a little boy, and there was a fellow in our community who was a couple of years older than I was, and he was something of a bully, and he used to make fun of me and hurt my feelings and call me names, and sometimes I'd come home crying to my mother and say, he said such and such about me, and my mother would wipe away my tears, and she had her favorite response to this. She said, when people talk like that about you, son, she said, consider the source. Now, when we talk about the source, here is the key text. First of all, when Paul says all Scripture, he's saying here all the graphe. Now, the graphe is the word that was used in antiquity to refer to the Old Testament. So at the very least, Paul is claiming that all of the writings of the Old Testament are inspired of God. Now, elsewhere in the New Testament, we see the similar claim that would include the New Testament writings as well in this same category of Scripture. But what Paul is saying is that Scripture is inspired of God, all of it. Now, the word that is used here that is translated by the English word inspire is a word that has doctrinal ramifications and consequences, and it's a decent translation. However, to be very precise and very technical, the word that is used here in the text is translated by the phrase God breathed, and it refers to God's breathing out rather than God's breathing in. When you use the term inspire, that means to breathe into something. But the text here has to do with God's breathing out. And we breathe out when we speak. Our words are carried, as it were, on the waves of the air that we breathe out. And so what Paul is saying here is that the Bible, that the Scriptures have been breathed out by God. That is, he's making a statement about the origin of the content of those things that are found in sacred writ. That the source, the supreme source for the content of Scripture is not some late first century or second century redactor or editor or some person who's spinning out yarns and myths from his own perspective, but the claim that the apostle is making here, the apostolic claim, is that the source of Scripture is God himself, that God breathes it out. Now, the doctrine of inspiration speaks about how God, through the Holy Spirit, superintends the human authors in such a way that they are inspired by the power of the Holy Ghost to ensure that what is written is, in fact, what has its origin in the very mind of God. So the Bible is the Word of God that comes to us through the means of human authors, but humans who are not just engaged in speculation, but authors who have been empowered and superintended by the Holy Ghost to ensure that what is produced is nothing less than the Word of God. That's why the prophets in the Old Testament could preface their teaching by saying, "Thus saith the Lord." All right, well then Paul says, all of the Scripture is given by this God breathing, this inspiration of God, and it is profitable for what? What's its practical value? What good is it? What's the use? Why should we be engaged in Bible study? It's profitable for doctrine. Now, what does that mean? Some people, you know, in our day and age say, oh, we don't need to be worried about doctrine. Doctrine divides. No, doctrine instructs. Doctrine gives you the foundation for your very life. What the Bible is doctrine. The Bible gives you the content of divine truth. That's what doctrine is all about. To despise doctrine is to despise the Word of God. It's profitable for doctrine, for reproof. Now, this is something. We, even after we're converted, still need to be corrected. If we're going to grow in our sanctification, we need to have our sins revealed to us. And, you know, again, I mentioned a little while ago about using our critical apparatus when we are examining theories and so on. I was a philosophy major in school, and one of the things that we were taught constantly was to analyze, examine, to critique everything that we wrote, and not just take something as being absolutely true simply because it was printed on a page, but we had to subject it to rigorous criticism. And I have found, however, that when I come to the pages of sacred Scripture, something different happens. Now I'm the one who is subjective to criticism because I am underneath the Scripture. The Scripture is not underneath me. And there is no worse arrogance than to seem that we can stand over and above the Word of God and subject it to our critique. Rather, it subjects us to its critique, and it is profitable for this reproof that we may be corrected, for reproof, for correction, and for instruction in righteousness. To what end? What is the ultimate purpose? Comes in the final clause, that the man of God may be complete, thoroughly equipped for every good work. Now, Paul is writing to Timothy and said, Timothy, get in the Word. That's where you will get this prophet that will make you a complete Christian. If you neglect the study of God's Word, your life will be incomplete. You will be missing out on this vast resource, this treasury of truth that is contained within it. Now, finally, to be a Christian is to be a disciple of Jesus Christ. And the word disciple in the New Testament, mathetes, in the Greek, means simply learner. So anyone who would be a disciple of Christ must be a learner of the teaching of Christ. And we get the word discipline from that. In this regard, just like anything else, if I'm lacking self-discipline, the best thing I can do is to place myself under the discipline of somebody else. If you have struggled to be disciplined in studying sacred scripture, then let me suggest to you that you get in a class. Get in Bible study fellowship or a group like that where you're engaged in a regular process of Bible study. I would like to ask those who are present in the studio audience today, how many of you have read every single word that's printed in the Bible? Let me see your hands. All right, that's about half of the group that's assembled here. Now, let me just say to those who are listening on radio that the people who are assembled in this room today are people, for the most part, who have been Christians for years. And they're devout Christians, and they are people who come on a regular basis to these lectures because they're so much interested in adult Christian education. And yet only 50% of this group have completed the entire text of sacred scripture. Now, I say that for a reason. Now, incidentally, in groups that I speak to around the country, this percentage that we have here today is extremely high. The overwhelming majority of Christians who have been Christians for 10 years have never completed the entire reading of sacred scripture. And I want to ask the question this morning, why? Why would that be? You would think that we would take to the scripture like a duck takes to water. I mean, if we believe that the Bible is the Word of God, how would we want to go another day without making sure that we hear every single word that comes from the mouth of God? Well, I think that the biggest reason many of us fail to complete the reading of the entire scriptures is how we go about it in the first place. Most people endeavor to read the Bible initially from cover to cover. And they start with good intentions with the book of Genesis. And there's a basic familiarity, at least with some of the stories and narratives that are found in Genesis. And Genesis, by the way, is basically narrative. It tells us historical events. It tells us stories about people like ourselves, about the patriarchs, Abraham, Isaac, and Jacob, about the drama of the life and the trials of Joseph, for example. It's like reading a novel. It's very gripping, absorbing, and interesting. And then we move from Genesis into Exodus. And again, the flavor of narrative and drama continues. And we've all seen the movie, The Ten Commandments, with Charlton Heston playing Moses. So we have a basic familiarity with the conflict between Pharaoh and Moses and the children of Israel and so on. That's part of the fabric of our cultural history. And so there's a certain familiarity, and we read that and we're comfortable. And then all of a sudden, as soon as we finish Exodus, we run smack dab into Leviticus. And Leviticus goes over and over these minute laws about the dietary regulations and the prescriptions for Hebrew worship in the desert and so on, things that are completely foreign to us, and it is frankly tedious reading. Now, at the same time, I have to say, those details that are found in books like Leviticus and Numbers are extremely rich in how they point forward to the New Testament and to the coming of Christ. But for the person who's just beginning to read through the scriptures, there is no framework, no skeleton to hang one's hat on to understand these things. And so people become discouraged, and they sort of drop out from the program. They'll stop in the middle of Leviticus or Numbers or Deuteronomy. Now, here's how I relate to that. When I enrolled in college as a freshman, I had to declare a major. And I thought the thing that I would like to learn about was history, because I had liked history in grade school and in high school. And so I signed up as a history major in college. And my first course in college in history was the history of civilization. It began with the Sumerians and the Akkadians and the Egyptians and the Chinese and everything, and went from antiquity all the way up to World War II in my first semester, my first course in history. I made a D in the course, and at the end of that course, I changed my major because I got lost. I was overwhelmed with details, overwhelmed with facts. I had no basic outline of the history of the world to sort out all of this myriad of detail that was new to me. It was really a knowledge explosion that I was simply not prepared for. And then I discovered later on that once I had a skeletal outline of the history of Western civilization, of the major movements that took place in the major epochs of Western history, then I was able to fit things in, sort it out, and come to an easier understanding. But to have knowledge, first you have to have the outline. You have to have the basic structure, and then you add to that structure and build on the structure in order to complete your knowledge. And so the way I recommend that people study the Bible, particularly for the first time, is to do it like this. Start reading at Genesis, read Exodus, then move to Joshua, to Judges, to 1 and 2 Samuel, to Ezra and Nehemiah. That's how I tell people to read the Old Testament. And that's a very, very small portion of the Old Testament. But what is it that I've just advised people to do? I've given them a historical overview of the Old Testament. It's an introduction to Old Testament history, starting way back at creation, going through the patriarchs, going through the Exodus, going through the conquest of Canaan under the military leadership of Joshua, drama, interest, reading like a novel, okay? And then at the end of the book of Joshua, we enter into that interim period where Israel is led not by a king, but by charismatically endowed individuals who were called judges. And the book of Judges is a really exciting book to read. And then at the end of Judges, we read 1 and 2 Samuel, where we learn of the transition from this loose federation of tribes led by judges over to the kingdom that is established with Saul and then with David and Solomon and so on, so that we get a sense of what is going on in Jewish history. And then you read about what happens during the exile and the return from exile with Ezra and Nehemiah. And so after that, you have that overview of Old Testament history. Then you can go back in and plug in the rest so that you can fill out the skeletal framework. Now, the second stage that I advocate for people who are studying the Old Testament at this point is after they first read Genesis, Exodus, Joshua, Judges, 1 and 2 Samuel, Ezra, and Nehemiah, that phase two for the Old Testament is to read Amos and Hosea, two short books that are called minor prophets. In the Old Testament, there are 12 minor prophets. But two of the most famous and most important of the minor prophets are Amos and Hosea. And by reading those two books, a person gets a taste of the prophetic literature, a taste of what the prophets' concerns were in the nation of Israel. Then I ask that they read Jeremiah, who's one of the major prophets. I mean, you have Jeremiah, Isaiah, Ezekiel, and Daniel. But I think the easiest of the four to start with is Jeremiah. And so I recommend that people read Jeremiah. And then I ask people to read Ecclesiastes and the Song of Solomon. Not tackling the book of Job yet, but looking at Ecclesiastes and Song of Solomon, two very short books in the Old Testament, that introduce you to the wisdom literature of the Old Testament. Because we have wisdom literature, the poetic books, we have the historical books, and we have the prophets, are the divisions that we find in the Old Testament literature. And then finally, I recommend the reading of the Psalms and the Proverbs, although I have a different kind of technique for the Psalms that I'll mention in a few moments. And so that's the way I would approach the reading of the Old Testament. And then, of course, the next stage is you fill in the blanks, what you haven't read before. Now you have the structure and the framework to go back and read Leviticus and Deuteronomy and the other prophets and so on. Now, I do the same kind of thing with the New Testament. I suggest that people read one gospel first. And my recommendation is that they read, first of all, the Gospel of Luke. We're at least familiar with the Christmas story, the narratives that introduce the birth of Jesus. And Luke's writing is extremely rich, and it was written especially for Gentiles, and that's who we are. We don't have to have all the knowledge of the Old Testament literature. The allusions that are made, for example, in Matthew's gospel might escape us. We don't get those so often in the Gospel of Luke. Plus, Luke, as an author, wrote two books in the New Testament. He wrote a sequel to the gospel called the Book of Acts. And so we can see by reading Luke's gospel the continuity between the life of Christ and then the experiences of the apostles in the early church that are recorded in the Book of Acts. So I would say read first of all Luke, then second of all Luke's second volume, namely the Book of Acts. And then I recommend that people read the Book of Ephesians, which is their introduction to Paul's teaching, and then to 1 Corinthians, because 1 Corinthians is so filled with practical issues that arose in the early church that Paul addresses in the Corinthian congregation. Then I suggest that people read 1 Peter to get a taste of Peter's concerns, and then the first epistle of Paul to Timothy, because this is one of the so-called pastoral epistles of the New Testament, and then graduate to two big books, the Book of Hebrews, which is one of the richest books in all of Scripture to communicate the person and work of Christ to us, and then finally to read Paul's magnum opus, his great theological work, the Epistle to the Romans. And so it goes like this: Acts, Ephesians, 1 Corinthians, 1 Peter, 1 Timothy, Hebrews, and Romans. And then, just as we've done in the Old Testament, go back and read the rest of the New Testament books after you've familiarized yourself. Now, as a practical method, I often say to people, you may want to combine your reading of Old and New Testament literature on a system. What I used to do was I read so many chapters in the Old Testament and so many chapters in the New Testament every day until I completed the study of Scripture. And my discipline was to do this, to read one psalm each day, to read five chapters from the Old Testament every day, and four chapters from the New Testament, which gave me really 10 chapters in all, six from the Old, four from the New. And remember, the Old Testament is much larger than the New Testament. So even with that process, I would finish the New Testament before I would finish the Old Testament. But I think that this is a helpful scheme to follow, even if you're a veteran of Bible study. And finally, I would say to people that if you're going to be a student of the Bible, you have to read the Bible existentially. And what that means is this: not that you adopt the philosophy of existentialism, but that you become involved in what you're reading. You don't just sit back as a spectator, untouched, unmoved by the text of Scripture, but get in the socks, get in the shoes of Abraham. Ask yourself, how does Jacob feel when he encounters God in this particular incident that is recorded in Scripture? What does this word say to me? How does it penetrate my life where I live today? That's what I mean by reading the Bible existentially.
6: If we venture existentially, as Dr. Sproul says, into the Word of God, how powerful that could be. A Wrinkle in Time author, Madeline Lengel, once wrote that the reason we read, the reason human beings study the art of storytelling, is because it will help us to live our lives more fully, more courageously, and more freely. But if it is so natural for us to venture into stories existentially, to find truth in fiction, how much more freedom and courage can we find in truth itself? 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Well, that's the first of the Five Things Every Christian Needs to Grow lessons. 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

0: WHCB. Good morning, everybody. I'm Mike Cox. Happy to be here with you on this Monday morning. Want to remind you, we have our fall fundraiser coming up. 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
0: 91.5, The Blessing Weather. I'm meteorologist Mike Cox. We have a break in the hot weather as we go through the day today. Look for partly cloudy skies. We'll have a high of 84. All those storms yesterday caused a front move through, and that causes a calmer weather trend, at least for a day or two. Then tonight, we'll have mostly clear conditions. We'll have low near 60. Now for tomorrow, sunny skies, a high of 87. Then for Wednesday, a mostly sunny day. We'll get still warmer with a small chance of a shower or thunderstorm late and a high near 90.

0: When the bottom drops out of life, when pain arrives uninvited and refuses to leave, we're tempted to ask, where is God in all of this? But what if suffering isn't the enemy we've always assumed it to be? What if our deepest hurts are actually clearing our vision, sharpening the things that matter most? Today on Insight for Living, Chuck Swindoll returns to the ancient story of Job to uncover priorities worth recommitting to, truths that hold firm even when everything else gives way. Chuck titled his message, A Recommitment to Things That Matter.
1: You'll remember we are in Job, and I'd like to read a few selected sections from the 27th and 28th chapters of Job. Great book of wisdom, mysterious book in many ways, leaves us hanging, this good man with such dreadful events that capsized his world and it absolutely ruined his family life as his 10 children were taken. He was left with his wife, who herself became disillusioned and full of grief, and then with three friends to begin with, who gave him more of their mind than they could afford to lose. And then once they were silenced, it's like an interlude. When you get to chapter 27, it's like a little interlude where he has time to think for himself. And that this goes through 31, chapter 31. And then a fourth friend comes on the scene named Elihu, who, again, delivers what's on his mind. But I want to read just a few verses from Job 27 during this interlude, and then 28. Verse 1 of Job 27, then Job continued his discourse and said, as God lives, who has taken away my right, and the Almighty who has embittered my soul for as long as life is in me, and the breath of God is in my nostrils, my lips certainly will not speak unjustly, nor will my tongue mutter deceit. Far be it from me that I should declare you right. Till I die, I will not put away my integrity from me. Verse 11, I will instruct you in the power of God. What is with the Almighty, I will not conceal. Behold, all of you have seen it. Why then do you act foolishly?

0: Across the page, chapter 28, verse 1. Surely there is a mine for silver and a place where they refine gold. Iron is taken from the dust and copper is smelted from rock. Man puts an end to darkness and to the farthest limit. He searches out the rock in gloom and deep shadow. Verse 5, the earth. From it comes food, and underneath it is turned up as fire. Its rocks are the source of sapphires, and its dust contains gold. The path no bird of prey knows, nor has the falcon's eye caught sight of it. And to find out what it refers to, verse 12, wisdom. But where can wisdom be found? Where is the place of understanding? Man does not know its value, nor is it found in the land of the living. The deep says, it is not in me. And the sea says, it is not with me. Verse 20. Where then does wisdom come from? And where is the place of understanding? Verse 28. And to man he said, behold, the fear of the Lord, that is wisdom. And to depart from evil is understanding.
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0: Suffering helps us straighten out our priorities. Interestingly, the deeper the pain, often the clearer the vision, and the more crisp are the priorities that come as a result of our hurting. On the first anniversary of 9/11, you, like I, read various testimonies of real people who were touched in a real way by that very real series of atrocities. One surviving New York cop said, as a result of the atrocities, I no longer take our liberty for granted. A middle-aged widow whose husband was killed in the World Trade Center was quoted as saying, I now hug my children and always tell them I love them every morning and every night before we go to bed. One 48-year-old stockbroker admitted, I've decided to hold my business and my career much more loosely, and my family and friends have become much more important. By the way, he lost several friends and many clients on 9/11. Suffering helps us straighten out our priorities. Pastor John Piper has written a book recently that I have come across. It's a book to fellow pastors. It's called Brothers, We Are Not Professionals. I love the title. In it, he talks about suffering. I quote, sometimes massive suffering comes so close to home that for a brief season, the fog of our foolish security clears. And we can see the sheer precipice of eternity one step away. He adds, those are good times for pastoral realism. Oh, how hollow much of our lives and ministry seem in those moments. The last thing we regret then is being less professional. I think the same is true in the business world. I cannot recall ever hearing one once successful professional person now struggling with cancer saying while lying on the bed, I wish I'd spent more time at the office. If Job could speak today, I think he would verify all of this. Stop and remember. Once his children were taken in that freak tornado, and his business went belly up as a result of a cataclysmic series of events, and his health went south, covering his body with boils, and a fever rose to dangerous levels. We never hear Job lamenting his missing the turn of a deal or longing for a fat contract that would enlarge his camel caravan business. Never once. You don't think about that when you're where Job was. Suffering helps us straighten out our priorities. Therefore, I am now convinced suffering is not an enemy, it is a friend. Not until we embrace it as such will we glean its benefits. I think by now Job has begun to grasp some of the benefits. I think he now has been brought back to the things that he can recommit himself to. Interestingly, it didn't begin to happen until his friends stopped talking. They showed up, they blamed, they, if you will, even spoke sarcastically with ridicule. They pointed fingers, they lectured, they unloaded a portion of their mind they couldn't afford to lose. And by the time they finally were quiet, it all began to distill in Job's mind to the point where he, in this little interlude, began to put things together. I am learning in my years on this earth that one of the benefits of getting sick or going through times of suffering is that your focus is automatically vertical because you have to lie down horizontal. Charles Spurgeon, the great pulpiteer of London for so many years, was a flashpoint of controversy. And the newspapers and the periodicals took him on full bore. Normally, he could hold his own, but there was one occasion when it began to get the best of him. All of us have our breaking point. His wife noticed a depression that was beginning to come over him. She became concerned for him that he not lose his zeal and not miss the opportunities that were his even while going through such hard times. And so she pulled from a portion of the Beatitudes, the section that reads, "Blessed are you when all people say all manner of evil against you. Bless and curse not. Great will be your reward." And she wrote it out in hand, by hand, on a large piece of paper, and she taped it on the ceiling of their bedroom. And he turned over in the morning, woke up, blinked his eyes, and read, "Blessed are you." And all, he really focused vertically on what God was saying. I think that's such a wonderful, wonderful idea. When we are flat on our back, the only way to look is up. And he stopped licking his wounds, and like Job, he began to be preoccupied with thoughts of God. For example, as you get into chapter 27 of Job, you will notice in the first 13 verses, no less than 10 times he refers to the name of God. Verse 2, "As God lives, who has taken away my right, and the Almighty." Verse 3, "As long as life is in me and the breath of God is in my nostrils." Verse 8, "What is the hope of the godless when he is cut off, when God requires his life? Will God hear his cry when distress comes upon him? Will he take delight in the Almighty?" Another reference. "Will he call on God?" Verse 11, "I will instruct you in the power of God. What is with the Almighty I will not conceal." Again in verse 13, this is the portion of a wicked man from God. "And the inheritance which tyrants receive from the Almighty." It is God. It is the Almighty. It is the Lord. It is God over and over and over again. I count no less than 10 references in those first 13 verses, which gives me the first of five priorities that I think are worth remembering. Job's priorities as of this point in his life. Thinking God's thoughts is our highest goal. Thinking God's thoughts is our highest goal. I've sometimes referred to this as thinking theologically, thinking biblically. That's why I'm such a proponent of scripture memory. You can never think more acutely God's thoughts than when you quote back to him or to life situations God's word. A.W. Tozer put it very wisely. What comes into our minds when we think about God is the most important thing about us. What do you think about when you think about God? I remember as a little boy thinking of God as the north wind, beard, cheeks puffed out, blowing the wind. Because that's what I saw on the old maps, the ancient maps that showed this presence blowing the wind of the sails of the ship and whatever. Cynthia and I know a friend who lives in China, and he sent us an email this past week. Because of his love for the Lord, I wasn't surprised to hear him say, as he described things getting a little bit darker and a little more uneasy there, he adds, but we are not at all afraid. So many words, he writes, my confidence in the sovereign hand of God keeps me from being afraid. What you think about God tells others a great deal about you. What do you think about God? Do you see him as the one who gives breath in your nostrils, the very giver of life? Do you see him as the one who will call all into judgment someday? Do you see him as the Almighty? Do you acknowledge his power is greater than any power that you would ever witness on this earth? It makes all the difference in the world in how you view life. Think of Job's situation. He is bankrupt. He is childless. He is friendless. His body is covered with boils. He's living with a high fever, intense pain. He is misunderstood. He is blamed. He is rejected. How in the world does he go on? His view of God keeps him going, and not what others are telling him. He recommits himself to things that matter. In a swirl of humanistic thinking, which he is given by the three friends, Eliphaz and Bildad and Zophar, he's turned that off, and he is now focused on the things of God. I love that kind of thinking. In fact, he says, because he is so focused, he will not pad the record. He will not speak deceitfully. He will not tell them what is not true. That brings us to the second. Go back to verse 3. As long as life is in me and the breath of God is in my nostrils, my lips certainly will not speak unjustly, nor will my tongue mutter deceit. Far be it from me that I should declare you right. Till I die, I will not put away my integrity from me. Second priority. Walking in integrity is the only way to live. The first, thinking God's thoughts is our highest goal. The second, walking in integrity is the only way to live. He won't skate. He won't fake it. He won't deceive them. He will not lie. He will tell them the truth. One of the most refreshing and reassuring kind of people to meet are those who have gained control of their tongues. You meet one about every decade. It's the last thing that seems to get under control. I think it's the strongest muscle in our body. I had a physician talk to me after the first service, and he said, by the way, don't be hesitant in saying that anatomically it's true. The muscle makeup of the tongue makes it the strongest muscle in the body. The muscles work, and he described it for me medically, and then he said, but the muscles of the tongue work altogether differently. Most likely is anatomically the strongest muscle in the body. I had reference to, obviously, the verbal part of it, but he said, no, anatomically it's the strongest. You got a strong muscle in your mouth. And so do I. Therefore, he says, verse 4, my lips will be lips of integrity. I will not speak unjustly. My tongue will not mutter deceit. I will talk truth. Far be it from me that I should declare you right, because I believe you are wrong. And for me to call wrong right is not the good use of my tongue. It's not integrity. I hold fast my righteousness and will not let go. My heart does not reproach any of my days. What a way to live, huh? What a remarkable way to live. You get to the third priority when you get down to verse 13, to the end of this chapter. And it's a bit of a relief, by the way. Somewhere in the middle of this chapter, Job changes the subject and moves toward the subject of the wicked. He leaves his testimony and he begins to talk about the wicked. Verse 12, behold, all of you have seen it. Why then do you act foolishly? This is the portion of a wicked man from God, and the inheritance which tyrants receive from the Almighty. Though his sons are many, meaning the sons of a tyrant, they are destined for the sword. His descendants will not be satisfied with bread. His survivors will be buried because of the plague. Their widows will not be able to weep. Though he piles up silver like dust, it's the picture of the wicked getting wealthy. Though he piles up silver like dust and prepares garments as plentiful as the clay, he may prepare it, but the just will wear it. Isn't that a great line? He may wind up with more clothes in his closet, but he'll have to will them to us. The righteous will wind up getting them. The old nonsense that's framed around license plates, he who dies with the most toys wins. Wrong. He who dies with the most toys passes them off to the righteous, and the righteous get to enjoy them. In fact, look at how he describes the house. He has built his house like the spider's web, or as the hut which the watchman has made. You ever notice how spiders build their webs in the flimsiest of places? And all you got to do is walk through them and you tear down their house. Now, we've got the most diligent spider in North Dallas at our home. In front of our house, he builds that house every day. In fact, when we walk through the web in the morning, you get it on your mouth and you get it on your ears. And Cynthia now says, did you walk through the web today? We came in last night, walked through the web. He now builds it during the day and we come back in. I want to meet that guy someday. He builds this house all over the place and you walk right there. It's just as flimsy as a spider's web. What's Job saying? What's the third priority? Realizing that wrong will not ultimately triumph. Realizing that wrong will not ultimately triumph brings us a sense of justice. What a relief that is, that the wicked are building houses of a spider's web. Verse 19, he lies down rich, but never again. He opens his eyes and it is no more. I love the proverb that says, won't you set your eyes on that which is not? For riches certainly make themselves wings. They fly away as an eagle toward heaven. There go the riches. So it is with the wicked. You say, what do you mean a wicked? Mine flew away in the last couple of years as well. Riches don't hang around, do they? And when the wicked get rich, he says, they will not ultimately triumph. Rest assured. God knows. God keeps the right record. He knows what he's about. He knows who is righteous and who is wicked. He's keeping the score. It's easy for that to get confused if you watch too much CNN. Okay, let me just say it. Be very discerning what you watch and what you read. Be very sure that the source is reliable. There are still some very straight-thinking people inside the Beltway. Not a lot of them, but there are still some who are still thinking straight. It's a pleasure at times to hear from some. Reminds me that the wicked will not ultimately triumph. Straight thinking. You won't read it in most newspapers or the periodicals that you and I take that come to our home every week or see it on your basic television newscasts. Yeah, that's too extreme. No, that's straight thinking. In a world that's gotten foggy and fuzzy, It's important to think straight. Why am I yelling? I thought the other day when I was walking by my son's office and he was playing a tape of one of my messages, and I thought, let me get this door shut. And I thought, I am starting to sound more like my daddy every day. And I remember looking at my dad thinking, get a life, Dad, come on. You know what I think? I think I've begun to see things clearer than I've ever seen them in my life. Now, I don't say that out of pride. I say that out of enormous gratitude. And I find myself wrong about something every day. Doesn't mean I'm always right. But on this subject, I'm right. This is right. This is right. Ladies and gentlemen, listen. It is merely a spider's web, albeit that spider bites. It's ugly. And the webs are numerous. But the great priority is that I realize that wrong will not ultimately triumph, that in the end, God wins. And the mystery, as it begins to unfold and truth begins to emerge, we will realize his plan is right. James Russell Lowell put it so well, truth forever on the scaffold, wrong forever on the throne. Stay on the scaffold. Keep thinking straight. Keep forming priorities from the Word of God. Spend less time in the papers and more time in the Scriptures. Let God give you your agenda and help you think through how to interpret the events of our times.
1: In the end, God wins. That's a comforting truth to carry into this day. When headlines unsettle us, when circumstances seem to tilt toward the wicked, we can rest in the quiet confidence that wrong will not have the final word. This is Insight for Living, and Chuck Swindoll is reminding us to spend less time reflecting on the news cycle and more time in the Scriptures, letting God set our agenda. Chuck titled his message, A Recommitment to Things That Matter. It's number 14 in a 22-part collection of messages taking us through the Old Testament story of Job. 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Insight for Living is pleased to provide companion resources for every study that Chuck presents, and this biographical series on Job is no different. For instance, Chuck wrote a practical book that pairs naturally with his study. His book is titled Finding God When the World's on Fire. 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
8: 91.5, the blessing weather.
2: I'm meteorologist Mike Cox. We have a break in the hot weather as we go through the day today. Look for partly cloudy skies. We'll have a high of 84. All those storms yesterday caused a front move through, and that causes a calmer weather trend, at least for a day or two. Then tonight we'll have mostly clear conditions. We'll have low near 60. Now for tomorrow, sunny skies, a high of 87. Then for Wednesday, a mostly sunny day. We'll get still warmer with a small chance of a shower or thunderstorm late and a high near 90.
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9: With SRN News, I'm Rich Thomason in Washington. This is the week in Dallas, the place. The first ever Republican midterm convention takes place Wednesday and Thursday at the American Airlines Center in Dallas. Security is top of mind. Local authorities are taking a proactive approach on that front.
10: Dallas officials have revoked permits for a September 10th protest near the Republican convention. That's where President Trump and Vice President Vance are expected to appear. Police say they need direct coordination with organizers before approving demonstrations near an event drawing more than 20,000 people. Protest leaders accuse officers of missing or canceling meetings, but city officials say the priority is keeping attendees, demonstrators, and officers safe. Andrew Stewart reporting.
9: The National Transportation Safety Board is taking the lead in the investigation of the deadly Amazon cargo plane crash in South Florida.
11: The plane overran a runway at Miami International Airport, and flights were paused at the busy travel hub. Plumes of black smoke poured from it. The Federal Aviation Administration says the aircraft was heading into Florida from San Juan, Puerto Rico. Videos and images show the plane stopped beyond the airport runway as smoke billowed into the air.
9: Correspondent Ken Lorman says at least five people were killed. The Boeing 767's two pilots are among those injured. Three of the injured are hospitalized in critical condition. A senior Iranian official says Tehran plans to announce a so-called exclusion zone outside the Strait of Hormuz, targeting vessels it believes are trying to transit the disputed waterway. This comes a day after the U.S. struck several Iranian oil tankers in response to Tehran launching ballistic missiles at American warships. Price of diesel fuel has spiked another record high, national average $5.90 per gallon. This is SRN News. Abortion activists take to the air.
12: Mayday Health, a provider in New York, paid to have a plane tell an advertisement over the Kentucky State Fair offering women abortion pills. The sign read, "Abortion pills by mail," and included Mayday's website. Kentucky officials are not amused. Attorney General Russell Coleman says, quote, "They are breaking the law. Our office has been investigating mail-order abortion pills targeting vulnerable Kentuckians. We will not tolerate this illegal danger." Michael Harrington reporting.
9: Samaritan's Purse is rushing aid to flood-stricken Nepal. A 767 cargo plane from the giant Christian Relief Agency has landed in Kathmandu carrying over 40 tons of desperately needed supplies. These include heavy-duty tarps, blankets, water filters, and hygiene kits, as well as solar lights. Samaritan's First has also reached out to trusted partners on the ground to get real-time assessments and target its response. This is SRN News. Election integrity is the issue as the Trump team returns to the nation's highest courts.
13: For the third time, the Trump administration is asking the U.S. Supreme Court to intervene and allow the administration to put limits on mail-in voting in time for the November elections. Solicitor General John Sowers says ballots already are being mailed in North Carolina, and other states will begin the mailing process if a federal judge's injunction remains in place. Nearly one-third of voters in the U.S. vote by mail. Donna Water, Washington.
9: President Trump is venting about inflation and interest rates, blaming financial markets, the Federal Reserve, and trade partners. The president dismisses the idea that job gains, like those we saw in the latest monthly employment report for the month of August, aggravate inflation. To quote Mr. Trump, success does not cause inflation. Stupidity causes inflation. More details, srnnews.com.
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16: Did bats evolve twice? The answer is next on today's Creation Moments. And now, here's our Creation Moments host, Ian Taylor.
17: We have noted many times on Creation Moments the different ways in which bats defy evolutionary explanations. For their echolocation system to evolve, bats had to develop simultaneously the ability to make high-pitched sounds, hear those sounds, and figure out what they mean. Then there is a problem of evolving typical mammalian forearms into bat wings without crippling the creature in the process. Even evolutionists admit that the evolution of all these features, even once, is highly unlikely. Bats are divided into two suborders. Smaller bats, like the free-tailed bats of Mexico, are classified in the suborder Microchiroptera. Large bats, like the fruit bat, are classified into the suborder of Megachiroptera. The brains of the larger bats have very different visual pathways than those in the smaller bats. The visual pathways of the larger bats are more like those of primates. But no evolutionist would dare suggest that they evolved from the primates. The second complication is that this means that both small and large bats could not have evolved from a common ancestor. It further means that all the unlikely features of bats had to have evolved at least twice, if evolution is true. The Bible offers a simple explanation for the design of the bat and the differences between their brains. They were made by God, using whatever design he knew would be best for that creature's way of life, without regard for later, humanly devised classification systems.
18: 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And be sure to join us next time for another Creation Moment.
2: 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Here on this early part of September, we are having hotter weather than average, or we had anyway. We're going to stay closer to average this week. Maybe a little peak in the heat on Wednesday, but we should be in the mid to upper 80s for most of the week. Today, the coolest day, actually, is what it should be. We'll have partly cloudy skies around and a high of 84. Tonight will be mostly clear. It'll be a low near 60 in the morning, so that'll feel good. Then tomorrow, we'll warm up all the way to the upper 80s with sunshine all day long. Could be a stray rain shower in there tomorrow afternoon. Same thing Wednesday, a sunny day. It'll be a hot day. We'll be back up to 90 But again, pop-up shower, thunderstorms possible for Wednesday. Now for Thursday, we'll have a sunny start. We'll have a better chance of more widespread showers and thunderstorms as we head into Thursday afternoon. We should have highs on Thursday around 88 with a good chance of rain and thunderstorms also on Friday. Here's the Baptist Bible Hour on WHCB.
19: Welcome to today's edition of the Baptist Bible Hour, a daily program proclaiming the sovereign grace of God. My name is James Kenneth. Thank you for joining us. 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

On today's program, we will conclude a message that Lasere Bradley Jr. began on our last program, titled Prayer of a Wandering Sheep. This message comes from Psalm 119, verse 176, which reads, I have gone astray like a lost sheep. Seek thy servant, for I do not forget thy commandments. And after the following song, Lasere Bradley Jr. will bring us the conclusion of today's message, Prayer of a Wandering Sheep.

David is praying for understanding. Lord, I want to be able to discern the difference between that which is true and that which is false. We find in the book of Hebrews reference to this in chapter 5, verse 13. It says, everyone that useth milk is unskillful in the word of righteousness, for he is a babe. But strong meat belongeth to them that are of full age, even those who by reason of use have their senses exercised to discern both good and evil. Talking about using the word of God. This is how discernment is developed. If you're not in the Word, you're not reading the Word, you're not meditating on the Word, you're not hearing the Word preached, you're not going to know the difference. You're not going to have spiritual discernment. Discernment is not something that you pray for and God gives it to you in your sleep and you wake up in the morning and you've got it. No, you get it from His Word. And that's what he's praying about. Lord, give me understanding. How? According to Thy Word. There's a need for our cry to come near to the Lord. Let my cry come near. In other words, I'm not just going through the routine and formality of prayer. I want to know that my cry is coming near to the Lord. But you see, there can be obstacles in the way. You can be crying, you can be praying, you can be saying words, but they're not going anywhere. The idols of the heart can interfere with effective prayer. 1 John 5:21 says, keep yourselves from idols. Oh, you may say, I've never bowed down before a little image, a little idol that somebody's made. I wouldn't think of that. No, we're talking about something far deeper. We're talking about the idols of the heart. Or you can make an idol out of money, an idol out of your job, an idol out of entertainment, an idol out of trying to dress like the world, trying to impress the world. An idol can be made out of many things. With an idol in our heart, we're not going to have an effective prayer life. So we need to search and try our ways and pray that the Lord will help us. Search me, try me, make me to know what's within me, is the psalmist's prayer. Your prayer can fail to come near to the Lord if there's a failure to forgive. Jesus taught us that if we fail to forgive, neither will our Heavenly Father forgive us. Oh, sometimes people carry bitterness and grudges over an extended period of time. They will not forgive, and they fail to realize that they are the ones that are suffering the dire consequences of an unforgiving spirit. It's like if I dig my heels in here and determine not to forgive, then those people that I'm not forgiving are going to be punished. No, it's not them. It's you. Failure to forgive is a hindrance to your prayers. An unsurrendered will, that determination that I am going to do what I consider to be right, That the fact that you have not humbled yourself, you have not truly surrendered your will in every detail in God's service. James chapter 4, verse 6. But he giveth more grace, wherefore he saith, God resisteth the proud, but giveth grace to the humble. Now people get the idea, well, if it's talking about the proud, it means somebody that's all reared back and boasting and bragging on themselves, or they just kind of carry themselves in such a way you can tell that they've got a proud spirit. Listen, pride means that you haven't humbled yourself. Pride is the exact opposite of humility, of submission. So verse 7 says, submit yourselves therefore to God, resist the devil, and he will flee from you. Now I would ask you today, have you truly submitted yourself to God? If you have, that means that when you read His Word, you're not going to argue against it. You're not going to say, well, I know it must mean something else. I just don't think that applies to me. You're not going to resist the preaching of His Word by saying, well, I think the preacher is just a little too hard on that. I grant you, if I or anybody else should come in this pulpit and express personal opinion, there's no scriptural grounds for it, you have every right to reject it.
But when we bring you God's word, a thus saith the Lord, you are responsible to believe it, to obey it, to practice it, to submit to it. And if your will is not surrendered to the Lord, your prayers are not going to go far. You're trying to talk God into doing things your way. You're working at a losing project. You've got to submit. You've got to surrender to say, I'm willing to do things God's way. I want to know exactly what His will is for me. I want my daily life as it is right now to be what God would have it to be. And if He has a place of service for me, if He has some things for me to do later on in life, I don't want to just sit around twiddling my thumbs waiting until something special comes along. I want to do everything I can at the moment, but then be willing, whatever that might be in time to come, whatever the place of service, however God would use you, to have a submissive, surrendered will. I'm willing to do what He would have me to do. So, due to the fact that there are many hindrances that arise, causing our prayers not to come near to the Lord, but just to be the repetition of words, confession is needed. Confession is needed. Psalm 32, David, in spite of the fact that he was a sweet singer of Israel, man after God's own heart, he was but a man. He had some terrible downfalls. But when David was convicted of his sin, he confessed. Psalm 32, verse 5 said, I acknowledged my sin unto thee, and mine iniquity have I not hid. I said, I will confess my transgressions unto the Lord, and thou forgavest the iniquity of my sin. Selah. Oh, how good to know that. That when we confess our sins, He forgives us. Have you gone to Him to confess some of the sins that have plagued you? Have there been some idols of your heart that you've held on to? Some things where you know that change was in order, but you weren't making the change? You haven't submitted? Have you confessed that to Him? Have you confessed to Him that you have failed to forgive and prayed, Lord, help me to have a forgiving spirit? Forgive me for not having forgiven, but from this day forward, I want to have that kind of a spirit. Be sure that prayer is not just a formality. It's good to have a habit of prayer, but if it's just a matter of saying, it's time to pray my morning prayer, it's time to pray my evening prayer, and you're just going through words and it's not a prayer from the heart, it's idle. It means nothing. So David is saying, let my supplication come before thee. Deliver me according to thy word. It's an earnest, sincere prayer. We want to pray because we love to seek Him. We find pleasure in it. It's a delight to be seeking the Lord and coming before Him and unburdening our hearts. Back in verse 145, he said, I cried with my whole heart, hear me, O Lord, I will keep thy statutes. This isn't a half-hearted thing. This isn't just compliance with certain rules that have been laid down for me. I seek thee with my whole heart. I cried unto thee, save me, and I shall keep thy testimonies. See, there's a need also to understand the basis on which we're coming to Him. If you become confused about that, you'll put off coming to the Lord with a confession and an acknowledgement and a pouring out of your heart because you say, well, I'm not making much progress and I've failed so dramatically and I've come short and that's been over a long period of time and what's the use of coming? But when you understand that you're coming to the throne of grace, that you might find mercy, gives you a whole different outlook. Hebrews chapter 4. Verse 15, for we have not an high priest which cannot be touched with the feeling of our infirmities, but was in all points tempted like as we are, yet without sin. Let us therefore come boldly. That's an amazing expression to me. You'd think that with all of our faults and failures, we just have to come so timidly to the throne, wondering if indeed the scepter of mercy would be extended, but He's already told us we can come boldly to the throne
Remember when Esther came before the king, she came with some apprehension. Will he extend the scepter? Will my life be spared? But you don't have to come with that kind of apprehension. God says you can come boldly to the throne of grace to obtain mercy and find grace to help in the time of need. Do you know any time that's not a time of need? Could you say that Monday may be a time of need, but Tuesday you'll have it all ironed out and you won't need it. 7 days a week's a time of need. Morning's a time of need. Afternoon's a time of need. So you got to keep coming and find grace, grace to help in the time of need. So you're coming not because you're worthy and deserving, but you're coming because your cry is based on the mercy of God. Chapter 10, Hebrews chapter 10, verse 21 says, "And having an high priest over the house of God, let us draw near with a true heart in full assurance of faith, having our hearts sprinkled from an evil conscience and our bodies washed with pure water." You can come then with assurance that God is going to hear you. When you come not defending yourself, not making excuses for yourself, but laying bare your soul and acknowledging, "Lord, I have sinned and I ask for forgiveness." In verse 173, he says, "Let thine hand help me, for I have chosen thy precepts." Here's a strong commitment. I have chosen thy precepts. The lack of a determined choice is often the reason for our faltering. You fail to reach the point to say with Joshua, "As for me and my house, we will serve the Lord." The commitment is made. This is my decision. This is my choice. I'm going to serve him. I'm going to put him first. I'm going to seek him. Lord, he says, "Let thine hand help me." Help me because I've chosen thy precepts. My choice is made. This is going to be the guide for my life. This is where I'm looking. This is what I'm studying. This is what I'm meditating upon. Can you say you have made such a choice? You remember when we studied Psalm 27 and the Lord said, "Seek ye my face"? And David's response was, "Thy face, Lord, will I seek." What about you? What has been your response to the calls of God and his word? When he tells you, "Seek ye my face," are you doing that? Do you seek his face every day? Do you seek his face in every decision you make? Do you seek his face in every part of your life? Seek ye my face. And then finally, there's a shepherd who cares. He doesn't deal with that directly in this passage, but it's implied because he says, "I have gone astray like a lost sheep. Seek thy servant." Lord, I admit in my wandering, I need to be sought. And the fact that he's asking God to seek him indicates he believes that he will. That the Lord is the good shepherd that will seek him. Let's look at the 34th chapter of the book of Ezekiel, where it talks about how God indeed does that very thing. Verse 11 of Ezekiel 34, "For thus saith the Lord God, behold, I, even I, will both search my sheep and seek them out. As a shepherd seeketh out his flock in the day that he is among his sheep that are scattered, so will I seek out my sheep, and will deliver them out of all the places where they've been scattered in the cloudy and dark day." That's good to know, isn't it? That as the good shepherd, he seeks out his sheep. And when we realize there's a need to be sought out, yes, he seeks his sheep initially. In reaching those that were given to him, he said, "I lay down my life for the sheep." And he says, "My sheep know my voice and they follow me. He has called them and drawn them to himself." But in the wanderings that yet follow, we need for him to seek us. David said in Psalm 23 in the third verse, "He restoreth my soul. He leadeth me in the paths of righteousness for his name's sake." He's the one that leads. I've got to have his leadership.

They try to hide. When Jonah bought passage on a ship to go in the opposite direction where the Lord had directed him to go, he obviously didn't have the Lord on his mind when he laid down for a nap in the hold of the ship. But the Lord sought him out. He knew where he was, and he sent a storm that was so fierce that the little ship was about to go down. God seeks out his sheep. God seeks out his sheep. And if you have attempted to take refuge down in the hold of a ship, thinking nobody's going to see me here, you're trying to kind of hide out and run from the Lord, can't do it. God will seek you out. Whom the Lord loves, he chastens and scourges every son whom he receiveth. May it be our prayer, as it was with the psalmist, Lord, seek me, I need to be sought. God will provide for his sheep. The first verse of this 23rd Psalm, the Lord is my shepherd, I shall not want. So whatever the need may be, I'm not talking about our carnal greedy wants and desires, but I'm talking about the necessities to meet our spiritual need that we may effectively serve God and put him first in every detail of our life. It's interesting when we look at the language of the Apostle Paul talking about his experience and how God was dealing with him, even this faithful, wonderful, outstanding servant. Still, the Lord had to deal with him in a very unique way to bring him to a place of total dependency upon the Lord. And he says, when I'm weak, then am I strong. He gives us a view of our insufficiency and the sufficiency of Christ all at the same time. Here's my weakness, but here's the sufficiency of Christ. My grace is sufficient for thee. How wonderful to realize that when we're keenly aware of that need, that what we need is provided for us by our great shepherd. There is a shepherd that cares. In verse 156 of this 119th Psalm, David says, great are thy tender mercies, O Lord, quicken me according to thy judgments. Great are thy tender mercies. I don't have to be afraid that the shepherd is not going to have an ample supply. Great are thy mercies. Verse 65 said, thou hast dealt well with thy servant, O Lord, according to thy word. Lord, thou hast taken care of me. Thou hast dealt well with thy servant, and I'm trusting thee. Therefore, my prayer is, I have gone astray like a lost sheep. Seek thy servant. For I do not forget thy commandments. I know what they are. I've pledged myself to them. But in my weakness, I'm sometime wandering. I've strayed. Lord, seek me out. Don't give up on me. Don't turn away. You say, well, is it really necessary to pray that kind of a prayer? I've had people say, you know, if God has promised never to leave us nor forsake us, why should we pray, Lord, do not forsake me? Because that's biblical to pray that way. Have you ever not felt the need of it? Pray, Lord, don't forsake me in this dark hour. Lord, be my help. Come to my rescue. This kind of language is repeated over and over in the Scripture. Yes, our shepherd will care for us, but he likes for us to tell him we're interested in his care. We desperately need it, and he delights to provide it. And the shepherd will indeed keep the sheep. John chapter 10, verse 27. My sheep hear my voice, and I know them, and they follow me. And I give unto them eternal life, and they shall never perish, neither shall any man pluck them out of my hand. My Father which gave them me is greater than all, and no man is able to pluck them out of my Father's hand. I and my Father are one. The shepherd keeps the sheep. What a wonderful, wonderful portion of Scripture is this 119th Psalm. And when we get to the end, the psalmist is acknowledging, I have a tendency to go astray, but Lord, let my cry come near unto thee. And when I do falter, seek thy servant.
Then, Lord, my tongue shall speak of thy word.

0: for all thy commandments are righteousness. My lips shall utter praise when thou hast taught me thy statutes. May we be careful to respond in this manner and be ready always to seek his praise, to praise him for his goodness, for his mercy, for drawing us back. He said, before I was afflicted, I went astray. The affliction itself sometimes is painful, but have you not had at times to say, Lord, I thank thee for the affliction. Where would I be if it hadn't have come? Where would I be today, Lord, if you had not sought me out, stirred up my nest, dealt with me forcibly? I wouldn't be where I am. Lord, just stay after me and keep seeking me out, and I'll praise thy great name.
1: 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And that is all the time we have for today. Thanks so much for listening. I pray that the message has enriched your life. Be sure to listen again next time to another message of God's sovereign grace. And until then, may the Lord richly bless you and keep you and make his face shine upon you and give you

0: We have lots of great evening programs lined up for you today here on WHCB, including Wretched Radio with Todd Friel. That'll be on at 5 o'clock today. And Hello World with Greg Patton will be on in about an hour. We'll also have him on at 6 o'clock tonight here on WHCB. It'll be the late Steve Butler with Exploring Bible Prophecy tonight at 6:30. And then at 7 o'clock, we'll have Focus on the Family for you on 91.5 The Blessing, WHCB.
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0: I'm meteorologist Mike Cox. We have a break in the hot weather as we go through the day today. Look for partly cloudy skies. We'll have a high of 84. All those storms yesterday caused a front move through, and that causes a calmer weather trend, at least for a day or two. Then tonight we'll have mostly clear conditions. We'll have low near 60. Now for tomorrow, sunny skies, a high of 87. Then for Wednesday, a mostly sunny day. We'll get still warmer with a small chance of a shower or thunderstorm late and a high near 90.
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3: What does the Bible really say about judging others? 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
4: Now people say that Jesus said, we're not to judge. May I tell you frankly, clearly, plainly, that is not so. Jesus taught us to judge. He said, don't give that which is holy to dogs. Don't cast your pearls before swine. Sounds to me like you have to discriminate and find out where the dogs and the hogs are. The Bible clearly and plainly teaches discrimination. To discriminate means to see what is good and to see what is bad. If you don't teach your children to discriminate, you have failed as a father or mother.
3: Welcome to Love Worth Finding, featuring the dynamic teaching and biblical lessons of acclaimed pastor and author Adrian Rogers. The new religion of the day is tolerance. What used to be a beautiful concept of recognizing and respecting others' beliefs without sharing them is now a toxic practice. Tolerance was once a good virtue, everyone's entitlement to their own opinion. Now, tolerance is the insistence that all opinions are correct. How are we to respond to a world that abides by this practice? If you have your Bible, turn to Matthew chapter 7 as Adrian Rogers gives insight on tolerance, the good, the bad, and the ugly.
4: The new religion in America is tolerance. Tolerance. It used to be that the best known verse was John 3:16, but no longer. The verse that people will quote to you almost more than any other verse is Matthew 7:1, judge not that you be not judged. And today, the only sin in America is to call sin, sin. I'm going to be speaking today on this subject, tolerance, the good, the bad, and the ugly. Now, tolerance, as we learned it, as we grew up with it, is a good word. I'll call it the old tolerance. Let me tell you what Webster said that tolerance was and what tolerance is. Webster said, to recognize and respect others' beliefs, practices, etc., without sharing them, and to bear or put up with someone or something not especially liked. That's what tolerance is, and that's a good virtue. The children were studying the Ten Commandments, and they said, now apply these boys and girls to living at home. What commandment would apply to living with brothers and sisters? A little boy lifted his hand and said, thou shalt not kill. There are things at home we have to tolerate. We don't always like them. There are things at work we have to tolerate. There are many things in society that we do not approve of, believe in, but we tolerate. There are many other kinds of beliefs that we do not share, but we tolerate, and we ought to tolerate. That is good tolerance. But there is a different kind of tolerance that's come today that has become the new religion in America. And it does not simply mean that we put up with, we bear, or we forbear. It is an uncritical tolerance that accepts all truth as equal. That is, you cannot say today, this is right and that is wrong. If you do that, you are intolerant. And to be intolerant is the great sin in America today. Now, obviously, we should respect all people. And if we disagree with them, we should live with them as much as possible, peaceably. We must hold true to our faith. I would not force my faith on anybody if I could, and I couldn't if I would. I believe in absolute, total freedom to choose in religious things. But there is an uncritical tolerance that our boys and girls are being taught in school, and you need to understand this. This uncritical tolerance, listen, that accepts all truths as equal. There used to be a time when you preached, and you would preach on the inerrancy of the Word of God, or the virgin birth, or the bodily resurrection. Someone would say, I don't agree with that. And you could argue, and you could discuss, and you could philosophize, and you could take the Word of God and other sources and go back and forth, trying to determine what is true and what is not true. But that's not so today. If you were to tell somebody today, I believe in the virgin birth, I believe in the absolute sinless deity of the Lord Jesus Christ, I believe in His vicarious death upon the cross, today, with a new tolerance, you would not be argued with. They would say, that's wonderful. That's your truth. Now let me tell you my truth. And when you get down to it, there is no fixed standard for anybody's truth. All truths today are considered equal. Now, the old tolerance says that people have a right to their opinions. The new tolerance says all opinions are right. And so if you say Jesus Christ is the only way, you're in trouble. If you say that there is a fixed standard of right and wrong, then today you're going to be looked down as an ogre, a sinner, and intolerant. The new tolerance says we're not merely to allow, listen, we're not merely to allow, we are to endorse all truths as morally equivalent. The new tolerance doesn't say we're to forbear. The new tolerance says we are to approve. And therefore, your children, our children, are being put into classes today, and I'm not exaggerating, sensitivity classes, where they're taught that sexual preference, one sexual preference, as over against another sexual preference, is just a matter of equality, and we're to approve all sexual preference. One form of marriage as over against another so-called form of marriage, for example, two people of the same sex, all of these things are to be looked upon as morally equivalent. And we're taught now to accept, under the guise of tolerance, these things. Now let's look at the Word of God. Matthew chapter 7, verse 1. I told you that chapter 7, verse 1 is perhaps the most quoted verse today. And if you were to say this is right or this is wrong, someone would say, Jesus said, thou shalt not judge. Well, let's read it. Read it in context. Judge not, that ye be not judged. For with what judgment ye judge, ye shall be judged. And with what measure ye meet, it shall be measured to you again.
5: And why beholdest thou the mote that is in thy brother's eye, and considereth not the beam that is in thine own eye? Or how wilt thou say to thy brother, let me pull out the mote out of thine eye, and the mote here means like a speck of sawdust, and behold, a beam, that is a log, is in thine own eye, thou hypocrite. First cast out the beam out of thine own eye, and then thou shalt see clearly to cast the mote out of thy brother's eye. Give not that which is holy unto the dogs, neither cast ye your pearls before swine, lest they trample them under their feet and turn again and rend you. The three words I want you to keep in your heart and in your mind as we study the Word of God this morning. The first word is the word discriminate. The second is the word tolerate. And the last word is the word to examine. So these three words, discrimination, toleration, examination, are the backbone, the spine of what I want to say today. As I talk to you about tolerance, the good, the bad, and the ugly. Now there should be, number one, there should be a time of discrimination. Now discrimination has become an ugly word, but it's not always ugly. If you don't teach your children to discriminate, you have failed as a father or a mother. To discriminate means to see what is good and to see what is bad. So discrimination is simply evaluation, elimination, appropriation. I evaluate, this is good and this is bad. I eliminate, I turn from that which is bad. I appropriate, I choose that which is good. Now people say that Jesus said, we're not to judge. May I tell you frankly, clearly, plainly, that is not so. Jesus taught us to judge. Let me give you some scripture now where Jesus very clearly and very plainly teaches us to judge. John chapter 7 and verse 24, judge not according to the appearance, but judge righteous judgment. Don't tell me that Jesus said not to judge. He says, judge righteous judgment. And then in Matthew chapter 7, the same chapter again, verses 15 and following, beware of false prophets, which come to you in sheep's clothing, but inwardly they're ravening wolves. Ye shall know them by their fruits. Do men gather grapes or thorns or figs or thistles? What's he saying? You can't gather grapes from thorns and figs from thistles. You just can't do that. Now, what he is saying is you have to learn that there is a difference between right and wrong. In this same context where our Lord says, judge not that you be not judged, he said, don't give that which is holy to dogs. Don't cast your pearls before swine. Sounds to me like you have to discriminate and find out where the dogs and the hogs are. Who they are. What they are. The Bible clearly and plainly teaches discrimination. Let me give you some verses outside of the context. 1 Corinthians 2, verse 15. He that is spiritual judgeth all things. Are you spiritual? Then you're going to learn to judge all things. The word here, judge, comes from the word krino, and it has a number of different meanings. It can mean to separate. It can mean to choose. It can mean to select. It can mean to determine. It can mean to condemn. And the meaning must be determined by the context. And so when the Bible says he that is spiritual judges all things, the word here is he discerns. He understands. He sees through. He makes an evaluation. He makes a discrimination. He judges all things. 1 John 4, again, the same idea. Beloved, believe not every spirit, but try the spirits. Test the spirits, whether they are of God. Don't go around with pudding between your ears saying, well, I'm not going to say anything is right or anything is wrong because Jesus said not to judge. To the contrary, Jesus said, judge righteous judgment. He that is spiritual judgeth all things. Now, you see, there's a difference between your personal evaluation of things and the Word of God. For example, if I were to say from myself to Ken, there is 15 feet right now. That'd be about right, but it wouldn't be exact. But if I were to take a tape measure and measure from here to there and say it's 15 feet and 6 inches, then that's not an evaluation and a judgment that it comes out of my own heart and mind. That is a measurement. Now, there's certain things that are right and there's certain things that are wrong. Now, listen to me very carefully. I know they're right and wrong because of God's yardstick, the Bible. It's not my own opinion. Listen to me. Adultery is wrong because God says so. Fornication is wrong because God said so. Sodomy is wrong because God says so. Stealing is wrong because God says so. Lying is wrong because God says so. Drunkenness is wrong because God said so. We have God's Ten Commandments. These are measurements. Today, our world hates moral absolutes. Our world hates for anybody to say, this is right and this is wrong. And if you confront society with the kind of preaching I'm doing today, people will call me, and believe it or not, they do, bigoted. Can you imagine that? Sweet as I am. Bigoted, narrow, prejudicial, arrogant, self-centered, narrow-minded. That's what we'd be called. And I'm telling you, ladies and gentlemen, we need to teach our boys and girls there is a right and there is a wrong. Now, some people call that kind of talk unloving. But contrary, to fail to lift up your voice like a trumpet and show my people their sin is unloving. Put in your margin Leviticus 19, verse 17. Listen, thou shalt not hate thy brother in thine heart, rebuke thy neighbor, and not suffer sin upon him. Now, what's he saying? He's saying that to rebuke sin is loving. To fail to rebuke sin is hate. Love says that we must speak clearly. The preacher who loves is not the preacher who glosses over sin. The preacher who loves is the one who speaks clearly. So the first point is simply this. There is a time where we have a discrimination. That is, we look at life and we discriminate according to the Word of God. This is right and this is wrong. We make that discrimination. And after that discrimination, then there's an appropriation. We choose that which is right. There is an elimination. We refuse that which is wrong. Now here, let's shift gears. And not only is there a time for discrimination, but there is a time for toleration. I'm talking about good old-fashioned toleration. Now, when our Lord here says, judge not that you be not judged, he's talking about a person being intolerant of faults in other people. He's not saying that we deny faults in other people. As a matter of fact, he said, once we get the log out of our own eye, we'll see more clearly how to get the speck out of our brother's eye. He's not saying there's no speck. He's not saying it doesn't need to be taken away. But what he is saying is, you are forbidden to exercise unmerciful, self-righteous condemnation of another person, hypocritical judgment, especially when you yourself are guilty of doing the same thing. Let me give you another verse that I think is a good commentary on Matthew 7, verse 1, also from the Gospels, Luke chapter 6, verses 36 and 37. Be ye therefore merciful, as your Father also is merciful. Judge not, and ye shall not be judged. Condemn not, and ye shall not be condemned. Forgive, and you shall be forgiven. Now, this is simply an extrapolation of Matthew 7, verse 1. What he's saying is, if I have some problems, notice the if. I do. I've got some big ones. I need your mercy. I need your help. I need your forgiveness. I need your love. I need your support. I don't need your judgment. I don't need your condemnation. That doesn't mean I expect you to say, oh, whatever you're doing is all right, if what I'm doing is not all right. If it is sin, you need to lovingly rebuke me, but you have no right to judge me. Number one, because you haven't got what it takes to judge me. I don't have what it takes to judge you. Even the Father judgeth no man, but hath committed all judgment to the Son. When you judge other people without mercy, not whether or not what they're doing is right or wrong, but when you judge them in a condemning way, in an unmerciful way, what you're doing is usurping the rights and the prerogatives of the Lord Jesus Christ. And what you're also doing is you are acting like the devil. The Bible tells us that it is the devil who is the accuser of the brethren. Don't go around judging other people, condemning other people, examining their motive. There is no one big enough, no one just enough, no one loving enough to judge us but God Himself. And surely the judge of all heaven and earth will do right. Now, why is it that we tend to have this merciless judgment? Why is it that we tend to be intolerable when we ought to tolerate other people lovingly? Well, one of the reasons, very frankly, is the sin that's in our own hearts and in our lives. That's what Jesus Christ is talking about here. He said, you're looking for a speck of sawdust in your brother's eye, and you've got a saw log in your own eye. You are a hypocrite. Now, why do we see fault in other people? It's a form of projection many times. Because of the sin that's in our own lives, we hope somehow to make ourselves better by condemning somebody else, that if we pull them down, we've pulled ourselves up just a little bit. And therefore, a person to see a speck of dust in somebody's eye has to be looking pretty close, wouldn't you agree? Especially if he's got a saw log in his own eye. What he is seeing is what he is looking for, hoping to find. It's amazing what people find. You will get what you look for. You see, there are people who are just simply looking for a speck in somebody else's eye because they have a log in their own eye. And we need to examine ourselves. That's the reason the Lord tells us so much that we're to be merciful. Because we are the ones that need mercy.
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9: 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It says that a man who flatters his neighbor spreads a net for his feet. 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But the person who speaks flattering words is also in danger. When his flattery is discovered, he will have lost a friend. 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
0: I'm meteorologist Mike Cox. We have a break in the hot weather as we go through the day today. Look for partly cloudy skies. We'll have a high of 84. All those storms yesterday caused the front move through, and that causes a calmer weather trend, at least for a day or two. Then tonight, we'll have mostly clear conditions. We'll have low near 60. Now for tomorrow, sunny skies, a high of 87. Then for Wednesday, a mostly sunny day will get still warmer with a small chance of a shower or thunderstorm late and a high near 90.
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0: The argument between Moses and Pharaoh is heating up. And in Exodus chapter 7, we got a front row seat. Welcome to Through the Bible. I'm Steve Schwetz, here with our president, Greg Harris, welcoming you aboard the Bible bus. So why don't you find your seat and get comfortable? And while you do, Greg and I are eager to do one of our favorite things, and that's to share a few stories from you, our listening family.
1: That's right. We are going to reach into the metaphorical USA mailbag.
0: Yep.
1: Some of it's digital, so we can't actually reach in and get them. But we have some exciting responses from our listening family that we want to share with you.
0: Yeah, this is Janet, who tells us how she's a phrase that Dr. McGee used and you brought forward for us, Greg, flinging the seed alongside us. She writes, Dr. McGee's resources are the backbone of much of my teaching. As I work with incarcerated youth, I offer them a Bible bus pass for when they go home. I also spend the first moments in the morning listening to Dr. McGee's broadcast. I'm looking forward to going straight through the Bible with him. I use his set of books for helping to plan my lessons for the kids each week, and it is my pleasure to help put some gas in the tank. God bless you and keep you strong in his service. I'm praying for you.
1: Wow, that is great to hear. I love how our listeners aren't just passive, but they take the teaching, they take the seed, and then they fling it in their own sphere of influence. I love that. Now, Jonathan tells us that Through the Bible is a family affair, and here's what he wrote. I just finished my first 5-year trip on the Bible bus. Congratulations, Jonathan.
0: Yay.
1: Way to go. He continues, my late mother-in-law tried to encourage my wife and I to listen years ago. We thought we were too busy dealing with our young family at that time, but now we individually listen every day. We are supporters of the ministry and have obtained Bible bus passes to hand out to family, friends, and strangers. We pray for you and the ministry of flinging the seed around the world. We wish we had jumped on the Bible bus all those years ago, but we have seats together now and are loving the scenic trip. May God continue to bless this ministry.
0: That's great. And those of you that noticed, both Jonathan and Janet referenced these Bible bus passes.
1: Yes.
0: And these will give them to you for free if you just call us, 1-800-65-BIBLE. It's a 10-pack. They're the size of a business card, so they fit in your wallet. Guys, if you don't like carrying stuff around, just a couple business cards.
1: Yeah.
0: It's an easy giveaway, and you can just share Through the Bible. All you got to do is say, hey, can I share something with you that has meant a lot to me?
1: Yes.
0: And who's going to say no to that?
1: I wouldn't.
0: I know you wouldn't, and you're a tough customer. So he would take that, and then he would scan it, and if Greg was not saved, he would listen to Through the Bible.
1: I would.
0: And God in his providence would most likely save Greg.
1: Yes.
0: So if there's a Greg in your life, you can hand him a Bible bus pass. I'd encourage you to do that. Honestly, I mean, we're making light of it, but it is a great opportunity to share the ministry of Through the Bible. We don't do any paid advertising, and we're relying on you to spread the word.
1: Yeah, I love that. And we have time to hear from Nancy, who's a longtime listener and shares this. What can I say about 48 years of the good Dr. McGee pouring God's love, joy, peace, and comfort into my broken heart and spirit?
0: Mm.
1: The mental, physical, and spiritual abuse was relentless, and still I cling to Jesus through his word of love with the gentle ministry of my beloved pastor, McGee Maranatha Jesus.
0: Such an encouragement. Greg, let me pray for us as we begin our study. Heavenly Father, we are thankful for the relationship that we have through Jesus Christ to you, our Heavenly Father. I pray that you would bless the program as it goes out now, and that you would bless us, Lord. Open our eyes that we might behold wonderful things from your word as we study it together with Dr. McGee. In Jesus' name, amen. Now open to Exodus 7 as we go through the Bible with Dr. J. Vernon McGee.
2: Now today, friends, we come to this 7th chapter of the book of Exodus. And actually, the battle has not been joined between the gods of Egypt and the Lord God of Israel, but we are coming to it now. You see, everything had been preparation. God was preparing the children of Israel. He was preparing Moses and Aaron, and he has been preparing actually old Pharaoh for the engagement now that's going to take place. And this man, Moses, is to go in and join the battle. He'll throw the gauntlet down. Here only the thing he'll throw down will be the rod that's in his hand. Now, will you notice, I'll read verse 1 again of chapter 7 of Exodus. And the Lord said unto Moses, see, I have made thee a god to Pharaoh, and Aaron thy brother shall be thy prophet. That is, Aaron will do the speaking, but you are to be there to tell him what to say. Now, that has always raised the question of whether Moses was tongue-tied or whether he stuttered or whether he had some impediment of speech. I personally do not think so. My feeling is that Moses' impediment was actually psychological, was actually a fear that he had in his own heart, and he needed bolstering up. 40 years in the wilderness, you see, had brought him to the place that he was not adequate to deliver the children of Israel. And God wanted to make it very clear that it was God delivering them and not Moses. And that's one of the reasons that it's so difficult for God to move today, even in the church, or in the lives and hearts of many of us, because in the church today, the church is taking credit, or some organization, and then there's some individual Christian that's taking credit. And when we are always getting in the way to take the credit, then the hand of God, the mighty bared arm of God's not revealed. The human element has to be put out of the way, has to be put to the side. God cannot use the flesh. Paul said, I know that within me, that is, within my flesh, dwelleth no good thing. Now, friends, if you don't believe that, then you believe God. He said that. And it's mighty hard for some of us to think that there's not a little good in us because we've been counting on it. We've been relying on it in time of an emergency. But God doesn't want it. God won't use it. God cannot use it. God has set the flesh aside. And so now Aaron will speak for Moses. Now listen, verse 2, thou shalt speak all that I command thee, and Aaron thy brother shall speak unto Pharaoh that he send the children of Israel out of the land. And I will harden Pharaoh's heart and multiply my signs and my wonders in the land of Egypt. And maybe at this time I ought to take a moment, because it will come up later, and say a word about what does it mean to harden the Pharaoh's heart. Did God harden Pharaoh's heart? Yes, he did, but only in the way that he means it here. God didn't take Pharaoh's heart, or let me put it like this. Pharaoh was not a tender-hearted, sweet fella who just wanted to turn to God and desired to turn to God and was so happy to have Moses come down into Egypt to deliver the children of Israel because Pharaoh wanted to do something for them. And then God hardened his heart, and it was mean of God to harden the heart of this wonderful, lovely Pharaoh. Well, if that's the way you read it, friends, then you're not reading this right. Harden here actually means, it's a very figurative word, I'm told. It means like a rope that is twisted. It means God twisted the heart of Pharaoh. And why did he twist it? Well, he was going to squeeze out what was in it. The rebellion was in there, but he was covering it up all the time. You know, that is one of the things today that I guess makes a politician. Politician is really not to say what he thinks. He's to defer it. He's to find out how the people think. And he won't come out and say it. Yet in his heart, he feels one way, but he won't speak out on that. And there are a great many people like that today. They compromise and won't come out on it. Actually, that's the position Pharaoh wanted to take. Pharaoh did not want to let the children of Israel go. Yet he wanted to appear as a very benevolent ruler and wanted to be known as one who was very generous. Yet in this particular matter, he was hard. Well, God's going to make him come out with that. In other words, it's as if God's bringing him into court and making him. You know, there's certain men that have to be taken into court and made to do what they've agreed to do. And a man here in Los Angeles who's a contractor, he told me that he had to take a certain man into court and make him do the thing that he agreed that he would do. He wouldn't do it, but he took him into court. Now, that's exactly it. He hardened the man's heart. In other words, he made this man's heart firm to reveal what was really in it by his actions. Pharaoh had to face up to it. And that's what God is doing here to Pharaoh. That's what it means to harden Pharaoh's heart. And therefore, God sends Moses and Aaron in, and Pharaoh now is going to have to put it on the line. God's hailing him into court. God is saying, you're going to reveal the thing that is actually in your heart. You can't say one thing and do something else. God's going to force his hand in this particular matter. Now, that is the way that it's to be understood, and not the idea that, dear old Pharaoh, he was a generous-hearted old fella. He's like old King Cole, who called for his, well, I can't even repeat that any longer, and he called for his fiddlers three. Just a jolly old King Cole. The fact of the matter is, Pharaoh is this kind of a man, and God's going to make him reveal it. And by the way, that's exactly what God's going to do with every individual. Someday when you come into his presence, you'll be seen as you really are. There'll be no more camouflage, nothing phony. You'll be just as you are. We shall know even as we're known then. And that is something that's rather frightening, is it not, for some of us. But this is a very important matter here for us to nail down at the very beginning. And I've taken time to do that here concerning this matter. And Pharaoh shall not hearken unto you, that I may lay my hand upon Egypt and bring mine armies and my people and the children of Israel out of the land of Egypt by great judgments. That's verse 4 of the 7th of Exodus. Now verse 5, and the Egyptians shall know that I am the Lord when I stretch forth mine hand upon Egypt and bring out the children of Israel from among them. In other words, Pharaoh will stand revealed. And then God will be revealed, and the Egyptians will know, and the children of Israel will have it confirmed, and Moses and Aaron will be justified. Verse 6, and Moses and Aaron did as the Lord commanded them, so did they. And Moses was 80 years old, and Aaron 83 years old, when they spake unto Pharaoh. You see, Aaron's 3 years older than Moses. Now verse 8, and the Lord spake unto Moses and unto Aaron, saying, when Pharaoh shall speak unto you, saying, show a miracle for you, then thou shalt say unto Aaron, take thy rod, cast it before Pharaoh, and it shall become a serpent. Now, what happens here is that they're to use Aaron's rod in this particular connection. And the thing Pharaoh will ask for is, where are your credentials? You've come here before me to make this very excessive demand upon me. What are your credentials? And God says, now this will be your credential. That rod Moses had, you remember. Now we find here in verse 10, and Moses and Aaron went in unto Pharaoh, and they did so as the Lord had commanded, and Aaron cast down his rod before Pharaoh and before his servants, and it became a serpent. Now, the word serpent here, there's been some question about that, because there's not very much in Egypt on the snake as there is on other animals. And the word here actually is the word crocodile, for there were many of them in the Nile River and in many of the ponds in that day. I was told that there were quite a few that were still in that land. I didn't see any when I was there, but I was told they were there. Well, that's what you have here. You have a crocodile. The rod is changed to a crocodile. And you will find out all the way through this, we're dealing with the whole realm of zoology. That is, the gods of the Egyptians were animal or bird or something like that. And as Paul put it, they changed the glory of the uncorruptible God into an image made like to corruptible man and to birds and four-footed beasts and creeping things. And they symbolized, of course, everything. And they took an abstract idea and put it into concrete or into an image. And they had deities which represented every phase and function of life. They didn't miss a thing. And they had changed monotheism into polytheism. And as Sir Wallace Budge has put it like this, they believed in the existence of one great God, self-produced, self-existence, almighty, and eternal. But what happened was they held that this being was too great and mighty to concern himself with the affairs and destinies of human beings, and that he had permitted the management of this world to fall into the hands of hordes of gods and demons and good and bad spirits. That's what they believed. And that's the thing that Paul, you remember, found when he went to Athens. There was that monument to the unknown God. Man doesn't actually know the living and true God, worshiping all of these different things. And we find out now that here is this that is against already one of the gods of Egypt. The Hebrew word here is tannin, and is nowhere else in the Bible translated serpent, but right here in this particular section. It's rendered dragon over in Isaiah and Ezekiel, and it actually is satanic in its meaning. And that's the reason I suppose our translators translated it by the word serpent here. Well, regardless of that, and I'm not concerned about going into the meaning of Hebrew words here, other than just to make this statement that the thing that the Egyptians worshiped was the crocodile, among others. They didn't miss an animal, of course. And this animal occupied a very large place in the worship and the religion of Egypt. The god Sebek, S-E-B-E-K, was said to be incarnated in crocodiles. And Apep, A-P-E-P, was the perpetual arch enemy of all the solar gods, appeared in the form of a crocodile. Now, they had, for instance, a magical ritual that they went through in the temple of Amun-Ra at Thebes, and it was a ritual that attempted to destroy Apep. You see, he was a terrible monster that lived in the nethermost parts of heaven, and he endeavored every day to prevent the rising of the sun god Ra, and to stir up lightning and thunder and tempests and storms and hurricanes and rain, and to obscure the light of the sun by filling the sky with clouds and mists and fog and blackness. And this was actually a worship in Egypt, and was a very prominent worship. And the very first thing, God now delivers a blow at this. Here, this rod now is changed into a crocodile. And what happened, though, and this is the amazing thing that happens when Moses and Aaron did this, verse 11, then Pharaoh also called the wise men and the sorcerers, now the magicians of Egypt. They also did in like manner with their enchantments. Now, they duplicated this miracle. I don't know how they did it. Don't ask me that. But Paul says over in 2 Timothy 3:8, and we've referred to this before, now as Jannes and Jambres withstood Moses, so do these also resist the truth. Men of corrupt minds, reprobate concerning the faith. You see, they could duplicate it, and I think imitate it, by the way. But whatever it was, why, they made a pretty good show of it. Because of that, they resisted the living and true God. But God's not through with them, of course. Now, verse 12, for they cast down every man his rod, and they became crocodiles, but Aaron's rod swallowed up their rods. Now, that's the interesting thing. Now, they have worshipped the crocodile, but this rod in the hands of Aaron swallows up the other. And he hardened Pharaoh's heart that he hearkened not unto them, as the Lord had said. Instead of this impressing Pharaoh, it didn't. It just hardened him. He was set in his way, and he just persisted in it. Now, verse 14, and the Lord said unto Moses, Pharaoh's heart is hardened. He refuseth to let the people go. Get thee unto Pharaoh in the morning. Lo, he goeth out unto the water, and thou shalt stand by the river's brink. Against he come, and the rod which was turned to a serpent, or to a crocodile shalt thou take in thine hand, and thou shalt say unto him, The Lord God of the Hebrews hath sent me unto thee, saying, Let my people go, that they may serve me in the wilderness. And behold, hitherto thou wouldst not hear. Thus saith the Lord, In this thou shalt know that I am the Lord. Behold, I will smite with the rod that is in mine hand upon the waters which are in the river, and they shall be turned to blood. And the fish that's in the river shall die, and the river shall stink, and the Egyptians shall loathe to drink of the water of the river. And the Lord spake unto Moses, saying unto Aaron, Take thy rod, stretch out thine hand upon the waters of Egypt, upon their streams, upon their rivers, upon their ponds, upon their pools of water, and there may be blood throughout all the land of Egypt, both in vessels of wood, vessels of stone. Now, this is what they did. Moses and Aaron did so, as the Lord commanded. He lifted up his rod and smote the waters that were in the river, in the sight of Pharaoh, in the sight of the servants, and all the waters that were in the river were turned to blood. This is a blow, again, at the worship in Egypt. As we have indicated before, that this is called the first plague, by the way. The first miracle was the rod, of course. But here you have the Nile now turned to blood. And this river was sacred to Osiris. But that doesn't exhaust it all. Actually, the god of the Nile was Hapi, H-A-P-I. And the Egyptians depicted him in the form of a man with the breasts of a woman, which indicated that the god's powers of fertility and nourishment were there, you see. And there was a hymn that they sang in the temple of that day to Hapi. And it went something like this. Thou waterest the fields which Ra created. Thou art the bringer of food, the creator of all things. Thou fillest the storehouses. Thou hast care for the poor and needy. You see that the river was the lifeblood of the nation, but it had to be water to be lifeblood. Now it's blood, and it becomes death to them. And this is definitely, you see, judgment. Now, here's the amazing thing, friends. Verse 22, And the magicians of Egypt did so with their enchantments. And Pharaoh's heart was hardened, neither did he hearken unto them, as the Lord had said. And Pharaoh turned and went into his house, neither did he set his heart to this also. And all the Egyptians digged around about the river for water to drink, for they could not drink of the water of the river. And 7 days were fulfilled after that the Lord had smitten the rivers. This plague lasted for 7 days, and yet Pharaoh's not convinced because his own magicians were able to duplicate this. Don't ask me how they did it. I don't know. It's satanic, if you please. And I'm of the opinion we're beginning to see the manifestation of Satan again in our midst. We'll have occasion to talk about that later. But now as we come to chapter 8, why we see again the next plague that's going to come upon the land of Egypt, and that's going to be the frogs. And the Lord spake unto Moses, Go unto Pharaoh, and say unto him, Thus saith the Lord, Let my people go, that they may serve me. And if thou refuse to let them go, behold, I'll smite all thy borders with frogs, and the river shall bring forth frogs abundantly. And they'll go up and come into thine house, into thy bedchamber, upon thy bed, into the house of thy servants, upon thy people, and into thine ovens, and into thy kneading troughs, yet in the kitchen even. And the frogs shall come up both on thee

0: truth on thee and upon thy people and upon all thy servants. And the Lord spake unto Moses, say unto Aaron, stretch forth thine hand with thy rod over the streams, over the rivers, over the ponds, and cause frogs to come up upon the land of Egypt. Now, next time we're going to see this tremendous plague of frogs, and that there's more than meets the eye here, that these people also worship a frog goddess. It was the oldest. The mother goddess was a frog, by the way, that the Egyptians worship. We'll see that next time.
1: The battle is on. Will Pharaoh ever give in? 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I'm Steve Schwetz, and I'll meet you back here next time as we continue our journey through the Bible.

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1: Coming up later this evening on WHCB, we are going to have Dr. James Thompson's Family Talk. That'll be tonight at 9. The Baptist Bible Hour was on last hour. You can hear it again tonight at 9:30. We'll have Grace to You at 10, followed by Worship His Majesty from Parkway Baptist Church in Bristol. That's tonight at 10:30. We'll have Night Sounds at 11 and Living on the Edge with Chip Ingram tonight at 11:30 here on 91.5 The Blessing, WHCB.
2: This is John MacArthur with another edition of Portraits of Grace. Praise the Lord is a common expression today. Some see it as a catchy slogan, others commercialize it, still others reduce it to nothing more than PTL. But despite such attempts to trivialize it, praising the Lord remains the believer's expression of love and gratitude to God. And God desires and deserves your praise. That's why Hebrews 13:15 says, "Let us continually offer up a sacrifice of praise to God. That is the fruit of lips that give thanks to His name." Praise involves reciting God's attributes and works, giving Him honor and reverence for who He is and for what He has done for His people. May your praise follow that same pattern. This is John MacArthur, looking forward to bringing you more Portraits of Grace.
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5: 91.5 The Blessing Weather.
1: I'm meteorologist Mike Cox. We have a break in the hot weather as we go through the day today. Look for partly cloudy skies. We'll have a high of 84. All those storms yesterday caused a front move through, and that causes a calmer weather trend, at least for a day or two. Then tonight we'll have mostly clear conditions. We'll have low near 60. Now for tomorrow, sunny skies, a high of 87. Then for Wednesday, a mostly sunny day. We'll get still warmer with a small chance of a shower or thunderstorm late and a high near 90.
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3: Jobs for God in America. What?

0: We did it. No, no, you didn't. A stray bullet right into Sam's Club kills a worker. So you have $660 and you give me one. How big a deal is that? Four kids kept captive for 6 years in a semi. So, how's the pizza? We don't care. That's not what we're here for. Here a plane crash, there a plane crash, everywhere. Yeah. The military says no to special benefits for those who have lost their loved ones in the Iranian war. Hello, world. I'm Greg Patton. Happy Labor Day, I think. Stand by. Well, yesterday at the Cross, I talked about working. And do you like your job, if that's what it is, or occupation? Surprised how many people in our church enjoy very much whether they're doing plumbing or in the military or owning a business or preaching. Yep, we all said we liked what we were doing. In many cases, I've wondered why I even get paid for the work I do. I like it that much. From the days of radio and television, right up to standing in the pulpit and preaching the word today, it's great. I trust that that's your life, or has been in the past, and you're thanking God for what he has given you. So, in any event, back at it again this Monday, ready to head to Tennessee in the fantastic fall fundraiser. I still marvel there at Bluff City and the beautiful facility that God has given WHCB 91.5. You know what? I repeat the same thoughts every spring and fall. What?
1: So I'm looking forward to being with all the team at WHCB.
0: Going to be several guests, and I suppose folks from Southwest Radio Church will wander down to the studio.
1: Mike Cox doing his part. Oh, they have been so busy down there. So
0: we'll be flying into the Tri-City Airport late tomorrow night.
1: Pray that you're ready. Look forward to meeting many of you, talking to many of you. We'll see what God has for us down in Tri-Cities, Tennessee.
0: I'm excited, if you can't tell. Can't wait. Looking forward to it. What in the world is going on? Shooting at Sam's Club. Paris Carlock, 55 years old, shot in the head during early morning product inventory at Sam's Club in Nashville, Tennessee. He was counting chips in the chips aisle when a bullet from an argument outside a Nashville lounge across the street pierced the metal wall of the Sam's Club and killed him as he did his job. Here we go again. At least five people dead. Amazon cargo aircraft. It overran the runway during a landing at Miami International Airport Sunday afternoon. Five others injured in the crash. The Boeing 767 flying from San Juan landed on runway 30, which is more than 9,000 feet long. The NTSB is gathering information about the crash, and the FAA will investigate. Wasn't that long ago, November 2025, a UPS cargo plane crashed during takeoff in Louisville, Kentucky, Muhammad International Airport there, Louisville. 15 people died then, including three crew members and 12 people on the ground. The left engine broke off the wing as the plane sped down the runway, if you recall. Meanwhile, a Greek Air Force jet hit crashed just north of Athens on Saturday. Both pilots killed. The crash happened during the Athens Flying Week. The organizers canceled the rest of the events in the area, evacuated. The Air Force in Greece has declared 3 days of mourning. Awful story out of Florida. Keisha Epps, 51, Tamara Stewart, 37, have been charged with sexual battery, molestation, neglect of two boys and two girls. They allegedly confined their kids to the cab of a tractor trailer for 6 years and continually sexually abused them. Epps worked as a truck driver, frequenting a route between Miami and Atlanta, Georgia. They walk among us, and they are demon-possessed or just so mentally sick, or maybe both. Good grief, Charlie Brown. At least 11 killed in Israeli attacks on a southern Lebanese town early today, including two kids, two medics. Israel has intensified its bombardment of South Lebanon in recent days, despite a June ceasefire that was meant to halt all of this. Dr. Amy Acton, know the name? She was giving a speech at the Mahon County Democratic Party in Ohio in a tent. That fair in Canfield, I guess, is really where it happened. When a man, he pushed through the crowd, knocked over two elderly audience members. Two men from Acton Security Detail detained and handcuffed the guy, who faces two counts of misdemeanor assault for each person. Acton is running for governor. The Ohio candidate, you'll know the name, Vivek Ramaswamy. Yeah, he said, no, this is wrong. So, should be an interesting race over there in Ohio. You heard the saying, you don't miss the water till the well goes dry. That's true for all of us and most things. U.S. sailors, Marines from the USS Abraham Lincoln, that were on the high seas for 9 months, are in Thailand after a record-long deployment in the U.S.-Iran war. That thing strained supplies and morale. The roar of engines has been replaced by the roar of elephants in Thailand. We did it. No, you didn't. Yes, we did. Tehran is claiming to have struck an unmanned U.S. vessel trying to enter the Strait of Hormuz over the weekend. The U.N. Security Council may refer Iran to the U.N. for not complying with its nuclear non-proliferation obligations. The Strait of Hormuz is, well, crucial to natural oil and natural gas shipments, and the United States said it didn't happen anyway. Uh-huh. Where there's a will, there's a way. Kawai Sin, a 50-year-old Indian national living illegally in this country, wonder how he got here, was indicted on federal drug and firearm charges. He allegedly used the Round Table Pizza restaurant in Danuba, California, to actually sell large quantities of methamphetamine. The restaurant permanently closed. Well, I would think so. Oh, my goodness. Three men stabbed early today in Crown Heights, Brooklyn, New York. Hours before, I've never heard of this before, notoriously violent West Indian American Day Parade. What is that all about? A 32-year-old, 23-year-old man, both of them stabbed in the neck. A 36-year-old stabbed in the face. Crown Heights, Brooklyn, New York. Notorious violent parade. Find this one hard to believe. The families of U.S. soldiers, those who have died in the U.S.-Israeli war against Iran, are battling to ensure they receive appropriate pay and benefits for their lost loved ones. Libby Kleiner, a widow, wrote on social media yesterday that the U.S. Air Force had deemed her ineligible for additional benefits following the death of Major Alex Kleiner, her 33-year-old husband. Why? Because Congress has not officially declared that thing a war. Are you kidding me? I've been thinking about folks recently who have donated large sums of money to certain charities, well, including a church, I guess. Well, put the thing in perspective. If you have $660 and give me one, is that a big deal? You could probably give me two or three. You wouldn't miss it. So if you had $660 million and gave me one, see what I mean? Money, give it away. Lots of people do. Those that have it and those that don't. So one of the big things that's happening in the church today, you know, only 5% of church-going folks tithe 10%. What are the other 95% doing, do you think?
1: I want to make sure I don't forget my trucker buddies. Throughout our ministry at the Cross, we've had numbers of truckers in our congregation. They are among the key American workers who keep our country moving forward. Professional truck drivers number approximately 3.6 million in the United States, according to the American Trucking Association, a national trade association for the industry. Trucking is the largest freight hauling industry in America. National Truck Drivers Appreciation Week this year is coming up
0: the second week of September. So are we there now?
1: Yep.
0: Don't forget them. Big deal. Thank you to
1: our truck drivers for the work they do. Got a lot of good Christian truck drivers I've been associated with, excited to call them both my friend and my brothers and sisters in Christ. Are we doing this for love or money or both? A reality check this Labor Day as we live in today's world. How important is money to Warren Buffett? Does he think about people caring for him and vice versa? Something to think about today.
2: Buffett, one of the richest people in the world, but money isn't a factor when it comes to measuring the quality of his life. In 2017, when Buffett and Microsoft co-founder Bill Gates shared the stage for a talk at Columbia University, one student asked, "Are there any major life lessons that you two have learned about relationships through personal experience, your personal experience?" Well, it's a very important question. You will move the direction of the people that you associate with. Oh, well, this is Bible, right? You're going to move in the direction of the people that you associate with. That's what Buffett said. So it's important, obviously, to associate with people that are better than yourself. How you doing?
1: Buffett in his 90s.
2: And he's given a lot of that advice in the past. Basically, when you get to my age, you'll really measure your success in life by how many of the people you want to have love you actually do love you. I know people who have a lot of money. They get testimonial dinners and hospital wings named after them. But the truth is that nobody in the world loves them. Whoa. If you get to be my age and nobody thinks well of you, I don't care how big your bank account is. Your life has been a disaster. Well, amen to that, Warren. This is good stuff. Really, that's the ultimate test on how you have lived your life. Now that is good stuff.
1: And finally, who said that? Men, if you want to know what a woman's mind feels like, imagine a browser there on the computer with 2,857 tabs all open all the time. I think this sums it up for most of us. Proud to be an American. Absolutely.
0: But still wondering, how many creatures are really left in the swamp?
1: And if you are a dog owner, you know this one is true. I'm very suspicious of people who don't like dogs. And I trust any dog when it doesn't like a person. Oh, yeah, that's got it.
0: Okay, Life and Living today, talking about Jesus. Don't you go away, please. This Labor Day, Monday, question might be, what's important now? Most important thing going on in your world right this hour.
1: And I'm asking myself that on a continual basis. Sometimes you think you got it all together, then your world gets turned upside down and you say, now, wait a minute, what's really important here? Of course, first of all, would be that relationship with Jesus Christ, knowing that you are saved. That's the most important thing in all the world. So nothing else matters until you get that taken care of. Then you're saved. So what is your obligation, responsibility as a child of God? What's important this Labor Day 2022 as a Christian? It'll just change your whole focus. What's important now for us? Well, coming up, we're heading to Tennessee tomorrow, and we're going to start the fall fundraiser with all the good folks. That'll be on Wednesday. WHCB 91.5. Pray for us. Participate. So how does your spiritual walk compare with that guy over there? And is it important? We that compare ourselves with ourselves are not wise.
2: You know, Jesus said something like this, "What is that to thee? Follow thou me." Not everybody does it the same. Do you understand that? Romans 1:16 says, "For I'm not ashamed of the gospel, for it's the power of God for salvation to everyone who believes." Oh, it's an interesting new America in so many ways. You know, in the middle of an everyday conversation with a friend, all of a sudden you get this sense of the Holy Spirit's tugging on your heart. Are you supposed to talk to this guy? As you make small talk about the weather and things going on in politics, and you attempt to disregard that little twinge there, but the feeling intensifies. Tell him about me. It's as if Jesus is whispering the words softly into your ears right now. Then a ringing telephone distracts your friend and he walks away. Why didn't I say something? That's what you're thinking as you allow feelings of regret to flood your mind. How many times have you felt a strong desire to share the gospel of Jesus Christ with someone else? Have you ever walked away from some sort of religious discussion with someone of a different faith, perhaps, because you were uncertain? What do I say? Do you ever feel compelled but frightened to share the story of how you met Jesus Christ? Sharing your testimony is the best thing you can do. If you've ever experienced one or maybe all of these situations, and you probably have, then you understand how challenging it can be to speak out with boldness when the Holy Spirit prompts you to do so. That's why it's vitally important to be prepared to share your faith compassionately, sure, effectively, and truthfully. There is much to be learned about evangelism, or witnessing, as some churches call it. It's all right. From the one upon whom we base our faith, Jesus Christ. The New Testament provides countless examples of Jesus' compassion and his mercy as he embodies the message of God, unconditional love and forgiveness, yeah, regardless of what some of you might think. This truth is evident in Jesus' encounter with the woman at the well in the fourth chapter of the book of John, when Jesus meets a woman, a known adulteress. Think he hated her? He does not reject her. Instead, he shows compassion by explaining the wonderful gift of the living water, the opportunity for eternal life, heaven. In Revelation 3:20, Jesus is shown to be patient and considerate as he stands at the door and knocks. Never does he barge through uninvited. As we seek to follow his example, we should proceed in love and refrain from acting critically with regard to the non-believer's lifestyle or their past choices. I have been there, done that, so steeped in legalism at one time. Oh, I was terrible. And maybe some of you are still in that game. There are areas the Holy Spirit will deal with once this person receives Jesus. Demonstrating the mercy and compassion of Jesus can accomplish two very important things, I think. Drawing a non-believer's attention with unexpected love and kindness, and providing him with a glimpse of the acceptance that is available through Jesus Christ. Both of these objectives are supported by the Word of God. Colossians 4, 5, and 6 encourages us to conduct ourselves with wisdom toward outsiders, letting our speech always be seasoned with grace. More people need that, so that we will know how to respond to each person. And John 6, 37 can be used to provide the assurance that anyone who comes to Jesus will not be rejected, will not be cast out. And an excellent way to demonstrate compassion is to share the story of your own salvation. Since many people struggle with feelings of, well, unworthiness, that God couldn't possibly love them, they're eager to identify with another person's shortcomings. Sharing how we realize the need for Christ in our own lives allows us to establish some common ground with people. After all, no matter what language we speak, where we grew up, or what type of education we received, we all need the forgiveness and love of Almighty God, do we not? The Apostle Paul certainly understood the power of personal testimony, as in 1 Timothy 1, he describes his thankfulness to God for using him despite his sinful past. Yeah, verses 12, 13, I thank Jesus Christ our Lord, who has strengthened me because he considered me faithful, putting me into service, even though I formerly was a blasphemer and a persecutor and a violent aggressor. Wow, really, Paul? Another important facet of our faith is presenting the gospel in a way that is both relevant and irresistible to that person listening.
1: To be an effective witness, it involves basically three things.
2: Listening to the Holy Spirit of God. John 16, 13, recognizing the Holy Spirit's voice will enable us to act upon his promptings. Since waiting upon and submitting to God's timing and plan is extremely important, Isaiah 55, 8, we must listen carefully to the Holy Spirit while resisting our own urges to forge ahead or to back away or to be too tough or too soft or whatever. Are you listening to the Holy Spirit? He will also impart to you the gift of discernment. This is an invaluable resource, allowing you to tune in to an individual's spiritual and emotional condition. 1 Corinthians or chapter 2, verse 10 through 13. And then knowing your audience, 1 Corinthians 9:22, in the scripture passage, Paul explains his method of reaching the lost. To the weak, I became weak, that I might win the weak. Isn't that good? I have become all things to all men, so that I may by all means save some. Though Paul was careful to remain obedient to God, it appears that he took time to understand the culture and the concerns of the people around him to whom he delivered the gospel. Therefore, if we hope to reach the members of a particular group, single person, teen, unchurched people, whatever, you got to focus on relationship building. In addition, prayerfully studying the trends in our society will allow us to understand the specific struggles non-believers face. When we know our audience, we will be better equipped to present the gospel to them in an effective way. You know, I don't think there's a template out there that you can use for everybody is different. Some people believe that there is, and here's how you present the Romans Road, or you present John the gospel, and then you say the right words, and then bow your head, and I understand all of that.
0: Many churches pride themselves on numbers, how many won this week, last year, and every denomination is somewhat different, but we're to witness. Be wise.
2: One of my favorite quotes is from Charles Haddon Spurgeon, rather well-known, died at age 56 and probably did more than any man in the last few hundred years in sharing Jesus Christ. He said this, if a man says he's saved and he does not act like it and walk like it and talk like it, you need not pamper that man's presumption. You need to get him saved. So that's pretty simple. But I don't know. Do you? Do you know if I'm saved? I sound pretty good, don't I? You don't know. I don't know if you're saved. And then finally, how about recognizing our purpose? 1 Corinthians 3, 7, 8, and 9. Though it may be tempting to share everything we know about Christianity and doing it all at once, it's important to reveal truth in pieces that can be digested by the listener. You don't want to give a 7-course meal when just a little snack would do here. Now, this does not mean that we're to hide any portion of the Word of God. Instead, we should speak in simple terms and proceed with patience. For instance, God may be calling you to plant the seeds of truth. That's your job, with the intention of using someone else to reap the harvest, leading that person to a decision for Christ. In his exceptional book on evangelism, Finding Common Ground, Tim Downs suggests that Christians should place equal importance on planters and harvesters. What if the harvester, by elevating the importance of his own role, devalues the role of the sower? The solution lies in our willingness to perform any act of evangelism that God calls us to do. Getting saved? It's a matter of trusting Jesus Christ as Savior. Yes, ask forgiveness of your sins, all of them. God, I'm asking you to forgive me of my sins. I believe you're the Savior of the world. I want you to save my soul right now. For whosoever shall, right there, call upon the name of the Lord, shall be saved. And then you go through those steps of working out your salvation. That's another message in and of itself. Yep, everybody listening to this program is different. Jesus is the one that remains the same in every circumstance. And finally, I was thinking back of all the dumb things that I have said in the ministry.
0: Here's one.
2: New pastor, very nervous, doing the first funeral, goes up to the widow. She lost her dear husband. You've got to realize, I know this is very tough, Mrs. Swenson. Just remember that what you see before us is only the husk. The shell of your dear husband, the nut, has gone to heaven. I'm sorry. It's Labor Day. Trust you're resting today from all of your labors and that you have a great time with family and friends or whatever the Lord has for you to do. Get ready to head out for Tri-City, Tennessee. Looking forward to the fall fundraiser. Dr. Ken Hill, my buddy, and all the people down there. Going to be a great time. Join us. They still need volunteers. 423-878-6279. Get that plug and call them. Say, I want to be a part of this year's fall fundraiser.
0: What else can I say? That's the way I see it. Monday, September the 7th, 2026. I am Greg Patton. Until tomorrow, same time, same place. God bless. Have a really good day.
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8: Nobody likes to fail. Yet some of the greatest lessons in life are learned through failure. The reality, as Rick Warren has pointed out, is that no one's life is an unbroken chain of victories. We all experience setbacks, defeats, losses, failures. That's the way life is. In every athletic contest, there are both winners and losers. The greatest sluggers in baseball are usually among those racking up the greatest number of strikeouts. It's all part of the challenge in sports, in business, in marriage, and in life. But there is a silver lining to the dark cloud of failure, a second fruit, so as to speak, which is much sweeter than that of initial success. What can you gain from failure? First, you gain self-understanding. You learn more about yourself in failure situations than in successful endeavors. We recognize a dark side to our inner selves. It shows our arrogance and our pride. People who eventually succeed after one or more failures are usually better adjusted, less arrogant, more gracious and appreciative. They've learned that success is complex, a combination of factors, some of which they could not manufacture or produce. Contributions of others and the goodness of God. The second benefit of failure is that you learn what will not work. Opportunity often comes through the back door disguised as failure, probably one of the reasons so few people really learn from failure. The classic illustration is that of Thomas Alva Edison, the wizard of Menlo Park, and the inventor of the motion picture, and the achievement that made him famous, the electric light bulb. After 2,000 experiments trying to produce an incandescent globe, he was asked why he didn't quit. He replied, "I found out 2,000 ways it can't be done. Now I will find out how it can be done." Many people never rise from the ashes of their failures because they just can't forget. The major reason for their continued failure is that their memory is too good. Fearful of failing again, they hesitate to risk trying. Henry Ford, the industrialist who put the world on wheels, said, "Failure is only the opportunity, more intelligently, to begin again." The third benefit of failure is that it allows you to move in a different direction. A friend of mine faced failure when his company went broke, so he borrowed money and took a 2 weeks vacation. Sitting on the beach in Hawaii, he thought through his failure. He came up with a new business plan, one that eventually succeeded. The fourth benefit of failure is that it brings an added dimension to your life, a positive one that also embraces the reality that God has much to do with what happens in your life. Yes, godless men succeed in their endeavors, but thousands of individuals have failed, then realized that God was left out of the equation for success. And understanding the importance of knowing and serving God then included him in their plans for the future. A final thought. Never forget a child falls many times before he walks. R.H. Macy failed 7 times before he established the New York store that made him famous. Walt Disney declared bankruptcy several times before he succeeded. Frankly, failure has more to teach you than success. Once you've climbed the hill, there's no place to go but down. But having stumbled on the climb provides lots of opportunities to succeed. Think about it.
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10: Who is the real father of Labor Day? Well, that depends on which country we're talking about. In Canada, it's Sir John Thompson, who was Prime Minister in 1894. No controversy there. But on the American side, there is a bit of controversy.

0: For many years, Peter Maguire was considered the father of Labor Day. But turns out there was another Maguire, first name Matthew, and recently unearthed historical evidence points to Matthew as the one whose idea it was originally to create a holiday for honoring labor, especially those whose hard work is rarely recognized. But the principle behind all of this, it's not secular, it's Christian. The God of the Bible worked before we ever did. Setting humanity to work was his idea and part of the goodness of his design in creation, which is why we can glorify God as we work for his glory and rest in his grace. Welcome to Haven today. I'm David Wolin, sharing the great story that's all about Jesus, and this is a special program for this long holiday weekend. We're celebrating the 50th anniversary of a ministry with which many supporters of Haven are quite familiar. I'm talking about the Printed Anchor Devotional. And of course, many listeners already receive this each month, but if you don't receive it, here's a good description of what Anchor is, coming from someone who knows.
1: Would you like a bit of encouragement from the Bible for every single day of your life? You can get it with this brief, gracious, gospel-centered booklet. It doesn't take long to read, and you can just tuck it in somewhere and feel a bit of encouragement by it every single day.
0: The voice of Kathy Dane, who is the editor of Anchor Devotional. She'll be joining us in a few moments and sharing a few stories coming out of her work over the years with dozens of writers, including, believe it or not, some who were prisoners, literally prisoners, who came to Christ while incarcerated, and while serving time, they studied and grew in God's Word, and from their cells wrote wonderful issues of Anchor Devotional. Every time we release one of these issues, we get a lot of positive feedback. More with Kathy in a moment. Also joining us today, Lauren Cuevas, who oversees the production of Anchor for Haven, along with a lot of other things. And yes, for those of you in the Cleveland area, it's the Lauren Cuevas, whose voice you heard for years on The Morning Drive, and I'm so glad we have her now as part of the Haven team. Both of them are joining us today. And if you're not currently receiving this gospel-centered daily devotional, which is designed to connect your heart to Christ and his word every day, well, we'd like to change that. Your first issue will be one that I wrote on the topic of contentment in Christ. And after that, you'll receive a new issue of Anchor Devotional each month. Just be sure to ask for Anchor Devotional when you make a gift of ministry support. 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And now, quite appropriately, here's Matt Boswell with Christ, the sure and steady anchor.

0: This is Haven Today. I'm David Wolin, and with me today on this Labor Day is Kathy Dane, who is the editor of Haven's monthly publication, Anchor Devotional. Kathy, so good to have you back on the program with me today.
1: It's great to be with you, David.
0: And also with us, Haven's Director of Communications, Lauren Cuevas. Lauren, thanks for being with us.
2: Yeah, happy to be here.
0: Well, it seems appropriate to me on this holiday, which, by the way, is celebrated in both the U.S. and Canada, to celebrate and acknowledge those who labor. And Kathy, you've been laboring for quite a number of years on the ministry of Anchor Devotional. How many years has it been now?
1: Something over 18, not 19 yet, but I'm coming on to the two-decade point.
0: Yeah, wow. So we're counting in decades at this point. That's a significant amount of time. Kathy, I was just thinking about this. The other decade milestone that we're celebrating today is Anchors. It has reached quite a milestone, hasn't it?
1: It is. This is our Jubilee year, 50 years. I'm really honored to be still alongside of Haven Ministries and Anchor at this point in the history of it.
0: Well, so are we, and we don't want you to go anywhere. And, you know, this is probably a good juncture point for us to give a little bit of background and explanation. There are quite a number of daily devotionals out there. You know, a lot of devotionals that people use come in book form, but this is the kind of devotional where a new issue is created and published and sent to people every single month. Every page is dated, and there's a fresh devotional each and every day. And there are a few of those out there. But Kathy, what would you say makes Anchor Devotional unique? Because there are some distinctive things about this now 50-year-old publication of Anchor Devotional, aren't there?
1: Right. It is a small kind of take-it-with-you, pocket-sized devotional, almost mini magazine, if you will. And while there are still a lot of ways to read devotionals online or through other digital platforms, we have a lot of readers who love to have this physical small booklet in their hands every day. Fits right into your Bible. You could tuck it into your purse or take it along easily just about anywhere. And every month does feature an entirely different theme. Some of them are related to our religious holidays. But otherwise, we have a new theme and a new writer every single month. Our readers are all around the U.S. and Canada. Mm-hmm. But honestly, they're found in just about any corner of the world. Mm-hmm. And I hear by way of letters and emails, phone calls, sometimes even in person, about how valuable Anchor is to a lot of people. It's astounding to me how often someone tells me that they feel that issue was written just for them. Mm-hmm. Just 200 words on a page. It's brief, kind of gives you a bite-sized bit of devotional reading for your day. It's been used by chaplains all over, used in small house churches in closed countries. It was used by a cross-country team in Michigan for their devotionals. And I know of some people who've been subscribing to Anchor since the very first issue came out 50 years ago, and that's pretty neat.
0: All right, so let's do a little math here. 50 years, that's not hard math. That's 1976. And so this is actually pretty familiar territory for us here at Haven, this idea of a legacy, kind of a baton passing. The radio program is turning 93 years old before too long here. And so much of what we have is a legacy marked by some staying power as people who began and carried on and then passed on a legacy of ministry. That's true for you, Kathy, with Anchor.
1: Right.
0: You've picked up the reins from those who came before you. And as is true on my side of things on the radio program, predecessors now who are with the Lord. And so there's kind of a carrying on of the mantle that's been entrusted to you. And you've been at this for a while already, as you mentioned. So as you think about the legacy, as you think about what has been passed on to you now, what is it for you? What are the precious non-negotiables of this ministry of Anchor? And what would be most precious to you someday when it's your turn to pass it on? Things which must not be lost.
1: When I met with Joyce Gibson, our first editor, we met a few times before we moved farther away and could no longer meet up in person. We still had contact through handwritten letters and eventually through email. Joyce always said, "Kathy, I really believe the best is yet to come." And I kept thinking, I'm not sure what that means, but I'm just going to give that over to the Lord and see. What I've come to realize over the last 18 years is that every single month, there is the gracious, gospel-centered word on every page of that devotional. It isn't sending readers out with a burden of a to-do list, of legalistic items that they've got to fulfill. It's not written above where even a child can follow along with it. And it just keeps always pointed to Jesus. And those are the things we just have to hang on to as long as Anchor continues. And maybe that's what Joyce really meant. The best is yet to come.
0: Okay, so that is the legacy of Anchor Devotional, and you've been at it for a while now, Kathy. But Lauren Cuevas, you're a new addition to the ministry of Haven, and you work now closely with Kathy, but you've got some fresh eyes that you're bringing on this into this as well. So how has this ministry of Anchor been for you to jump in on? And I'm sure you've got some thoughts for Kathy as well.
2: Yeah, one question I thought about for Kathy was, what do you think has kept Anchor faithful to its original purpose 50 years ago to today through different editors, through different writers, and even different readers? We know that writers change almost every month. So how have you kept that original purpose alive within Anchor?
1: Well, our tagline that it's all about Jesus, that really is the driving thing behind it all and has been since the very beginning. And I'm really thankful for that because it just zeroes in on what every area of Haven is about. And that's what keeps Anchor fresh. Even as the world changes, even as the writers we have changed so much over the years, that little tagline gives me a really good talking point with each writer, even some who may not be thinking initially that it is all about Jesus. Once we communicate a lot and they send some sample writing to me, they begin to see also that this is really what's going to make these daily devotionals good.
0: Mm-hmm, mm-hmm. Yeah. As we often say, that is not just a tagline. That is the heartbeat of this ministry of Haven. Has been, I think, really since the beginning. And I've continued to talk about that since taking the reins from Charles. And right along with that phrase, we say the great story is all about Jesus. And the great story ultimately is the one that Christ is writing and bringing about in the history of redemption. Our little stories, though, are woven into what he's doing. And that includes your story as well, Kathy. And so I thought this would maybe be a good time just for you to kind of think back and turn the clock a little bit. How has the Lord shaped your life and faith such that we're ready and willing and excited to jump in and take the leadership of the editor role of a devotional like Anchor?
1: Wow. Actually, it might have started much farther back than just 18 years ago. Mm-hmm. I grew up in a large family on a farm in Indiana, and it was the 1970s, and my oldest sister and I would listen to First Mate Bob on the console radio at my grandparents' house next door. And we loved that opening foghorn and bells. We just thought that was the best. So my grandma and my folks adored the Haven of Rest Quartet. And I've thought, you know, something about Haven was planted deep in my heart already when I was a little girl. So after college, marrying Kevin, I taught English and writing and drama to middle schoolers at a school in Wisconsin. That became something really useful to me in my editing work. The Lord brought two precious little babies to us through adoption, the second one with significant disabilities. And that's made me very sensitive to a lot of issues that our readers and families have. And then the call on Kevin's heart to attend seminary brought us to Escondido, California, where we've made our home now for the last 25 years. And we've raised our kids here. Our sweet son, Stephen, lives with us. Our daughter, Maddie, and her husband and three little kids live across the street from us. And in 2008, Charles Morris called me up on the phone one evening while I was making dinner and asked me if I would consider stepping into Joyce Gibson's place as the editor of Anchor Devotional. And anybody who knows Charles well knows that it's really hard to say no to him.
0: I may have
1: thought of saying no, but you just could not deny the guy. So I said yes and thought the Lord is going to do something with this. We'll just see what it is. And so now here I am these years later, spending priceless time with Jesus every morning at the computer working on Anchor. And I just turn the computer on and say, Psalm 143, verse 8, let the morning bring me word of your unfailing love, for I've put my trust in you. Show me the way I should go, for to you I lift up my soul. And he takes the pieces of writing that I have to work on, and he just turns them all into something that's really valuable to our readers.
0: I have to imagine, Kathy, some of that farm girl work ethic has had to have played a role in the discipline that you have every day. Just tell everybody what time you get up to start working.
1: I don't mind getting up at 4 a.m. My dad shagged us out of bed around that time anyway. It fits naturally with who I am, and it gives me the quietest time of the day with no interruptions at all. It's really sweet.
0: Oh, well, your labor is not in vain, Kathy. And you know, one of the things that I've found fascinating is hearing some of these anecdotes. Of course, you and I have walked this road together. That was early on in my time at Haven as well, when you came on board. And boy, there have been some interesting writers and things that the Lord has brought about, both on the writing side and on the reader side. Just share a couple of the ones that stick out to you, the kinds of things that only you as an editor would know.
1: Sure. Something on the writer side of it. I recall working with a woman whose submission of writing to me was particularly challenging. She and I were emailing back and forth and disagreeing left and right about things. And when it finally came to some kind of conclusion, I just sighed and said, Lord, this is the best I can do. I sure hope you've got a use for this somehow. Mm. Kind of sent it off thinking, ay, ay, ay. 5 days into that month's devotional, I got a call from someone saying they had handed that devotional to an unbelieving friend, and he read it, and he put his trust in the Lord for the first time in his life because of that anchor. Hmm. And I was so humbled by that, because here I am fussing with the writer and having difficulties. We were going head to head a little bit on one thing or another. And the Lord had it all organized. He said, this is what I'm going to use to save this lost sheep of mine right here. And he did. I've worked with some writers, you know, David, who were struggling with health matters while they were writing. Several of them went on to be with the Lord before their anchor even was published. And I think those are just some of the most poignant ones, because they were written from hearts that were just on the doorstep of heaven. So those are neat. You know, our chaplains who use them in the military and in prison, in hospitals, they give me stories all the time that just warm your heart.
0: Mm-hmm. So, yeah, and that's become a bit of a tradition, hasn't it? You should talk about that. There is an annual tradition now of one of the issues being connected with writers who are incarcerated.
1: Yeah, that happened in part because when I first met Charles and Janet, his wife Janet told me about how she would write to various prisoners, and I was touched by that. I thought, what a wonderful thing. And so in time, Janet would step away from responding to the mail that came into Haven from prisoners, and it was handed over to me, and I began writing to these various incarcerated persons. I could not tell you how many letters I have written over the years. It's a lot. Mm-hmm. And along the line of it, I just began to really see that a specific issue written with that in mind would be so good. You know, the Bible tells us to remember the prisoner as if we were there with them. And I really love doing that, at least through the February anchor and through some letters that encourage people who might not know freedom the way you and I know it on this until they reach heaven, honestly.
2: Kathy, could you share with us, if someone were to have never heard of Anchor before, maybe they're hearing this broadcast for the first time, how would you describe Anchor to them and how can they keep getting Anchor every month in their mail?
1: I would say to someone, would you like a bit of encouragement from the Bible for every single day of your life? You can get it with this brief, gracious, gospel-centered booklet. It doesn't take long to read, and you can just tuck it in somewhere and feel a bit of encouragement by it every single day. I would let them know how to get in touch with Haven Ministries to see about having a subscription sent to them. Mm-hmm. And David, maybe you can tell them a little bit more about how to get in touch and receive Anchor regularly.
0: I'd be delighted to, Kathy. I do this just about every day. You can call us at 865-HAVEN, and I'll just say it again because you always say a number like that twice, 865-HAVEN, and just say, I'd like to start receiving Anchor Devotional. And if you can make a gift of support just to help defray some of the cost of that, we'd appreciate it. 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So you can do that by phone, or you can go to the website at haventoday.org. Haventoday.org. And boy, I hope you do. This is an amazing blessing. The Lord uses it in surprising ways. He may use it in a surprising way in your life, but first you have to get it. So Anchor Devotional, celebrating 50 years. Kathy Dane, the editor for almost two decades of that. Thanks for being with us today.
1: You're so welcome. And warm greetings to all of our faithful Anchor readers who might be catching this today.
0: Mm. And Lauren Cuevas, also thanks for spending time with us today. And tomorrow we'll be spending a little bit more time, you and I, talking on a whole different theme, but kind of related. So thanks for being with us today, and I look forward to tomorrow.
2: Yeah, thanks, David. You're-

0: Seemed appropriate today. Your labor is not in vain, from Brendan David. This is Haven Today. I'm David Wolin, and you've been hearing about this throughout the program. 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Again, haventoday.org. I'm David Wolin. Won't you come back again next time? We'll be keeping it all about Jesus. It's The Great Story here on Haven Today.
1: 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That'll come up right after the weather today. Coming up next, here's the Way of the Master Minute.
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3: Have you ever seen someone react to the Ten Commandments with a deer in the headlights look? 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
6: Picture this. You're driving along in the car with the kids in the backseat playing quietly. All is well. The birds are singing, traffic is light, and the other drivers are being considerate. 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You violently smack the off button, but it's too late. 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And though they struggle to remember to clean their rooms every day, they will undoubtedly be able to repeat what they heard on the radio word for word. 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And then you have to say, don't ever say that again, ever.
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1: I'm meteorologist Mike Cox. We have a break in the hot weather as we go through the day today. Look for partly cloudy skies. We'll have a high of 84. All those storms yesterday caused a front move through, and that causes a calmer weather trend, at least for a day or two. Then tonight we'll have mostly clear conditions. We'll have low near 60. Now for tomorrow, sunny skies, a high of 87. Then for Wednesday, a mostly sunny day. We'll get still warmer with a small chance of a shower or thunderstorm late and high near 90.
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0: is Faith and Finance, biblical wisdom for your financial journey. When things are going well financially, it's tempting to take credit for your success. This can lead to sins like pride and greed. Adversity has its own set of temptations. Self-pity, bitterness, and envy are a few typical responses to hard times, and these aren't godly attitudes either. There is a better way, of course. Christians are called to live with integrity, no matter the circumstances we face. But how do we do that consistently? Well, according to the Bible, the key to godly living in both good times and bad is wisdom. Proverbs 1:7 says, "The fear of the Lord is the beginning of knowledge, but fools despise wisdom and discipline." Fearing the Lord isn't about living in dread of punishment. It's about recognizing that He is God and we are not. It means living with deep reverence for His holiness, wisdom, and authority. When we choose to go our own way, apart from Him, it ultimately leads us down a path that brings harm and heartache, not because God is cruel, but because we're stepping outside the life-giving boundaries He's lovingly put in place. Just as good parents set rules to protect their children, God gives us His commands, not to restrict us, but to lead us into freedom, peace, and flourishing. When we understand that God's no is always rooted in His love, we begin to see that fearing Him is not about being scared. It's about growing in love, trust, and joyful obedience to the one who created us and knows what's best for us. Wisdom isn't reserved for the successful or the strong. It's available to anyone who humbly listens to God and trusts His word. And when we walk in His wisdom, we begin to see its fruit. Discernment. Proverbs 2:9 says, "The wise will understand what is right and just and fair." Guidance. Proverbs 3:6 reminds us that in all your ways acknowledge Him, and He will make your path straight. Blessing. In Proverbs 3:13, we read that blessed is the man who finds wisdom. Good reputation. In Proverbs 3:35, the wise inherit honor. Protection. Proverbs 16:6 says, "Through the fear of the Lord, a man avoids evil." Those are some of the fruits of walking in God's wisdom, and they can take root in your life no matter what financial season you're in. But what about those who choose to live apart from God's wisdom? Scripture refers to them as fools, not as an insult, but as a sober warning. Proverbs 12:15 says, "The way of fools seems right to them, but the wise listen to advice." In the Bible, a fool is someone who rejects God's wisdom and tries to define good and evil on their own. That path leads to confusion and brokenness. God's warnings are loving invitations to return to Him. When we follow His wisdom in our finances and in our life, we walk a path that leads to peace, purpose, and lasting joy. So how can you follow a path of wisdom in your day-to-day financial decisions? Well, first, see money and possessions through God's eyes. Scripture reminds us that everything belongs to Him, and we're simply stewards of what He has placed in our care. So the goal isn't to build a certain bank balance. It's to have a heart that is fully surrendered to God. Ask the Holy Spirit to shape your desires, guide your decisions, and help you use His resources in ways that honor Him. Second, financial wisdom means putting biblical principles into practice. God's word should shape not only what we do with money, but how we treat people along the way. That means walking in honesty and integrity, dealing fairly with others, and allowing the Holy Spirit to cultivate generosity, humility, and a concern for others in our financial decisions. And third, pursue contentment. Contentment grows as we trust God with what we have, what we need, and what lies ahead. As we invite Him into our financial lives and learn to depend on His provision, the Holy Spirit helps loosen our grip on comparison and the desire for more. That's why 1 Timothy 6 reminds us that godliness with contentment is great gain. 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
0: Delighted to have you with us today. This is Faith and Finance. I'm Rob West. We're taking your phone calls today, 800-525-7000. We're going to head to Indianapolis. Steve, how can I help, sir?
2: Hey, Rob. I have a couple questions, if you would indulge me.
0: Sure.
2: My mom went to be home with the Lord back in January at about 98 years old, almost. And her estate has afforded us about $50,000 in surplus funds. So I want to get your opinion on options trading to attempt to increase that more quickly than, say, just simply investing in the usual mutual funds. And as a little background, we have a friend who's in the options trading business, and he claims that we can double that amount with education on how to go about it in an informed way. So what's your opinion on that?
0: Well, when it comes to options trading, you know, I anything that kind of starts with we can grow this quickly, I'm a little suspect by, because the model that we see in scripture is steady plotting, not get rich quick. Now, with that said, options can be a useful tool in the hands of experienced investors, but they can be, depending on what type of options trading you're doing, highly speculative. It's possible to lose a significant portion of your investments in a short period of time. Did he describe exactly what type of options trading he would be doing?
2: No, we didn't get into depth that much about it. So I think we're just going to have to maybe take a deeper dive into it and pick his brain a little bit more about how we should go about it and how do we get informed so we can make good decisions about whether to do it or not.
0: I think that's right, because, for instance, there are some very conservative strategies like what are called covered calls, where you own the stock and you sell call options to generate additional income. Some people say you're kind of renting out your stock, so to speak, but you have to sell your shares if the stock price rises above the strike price. So there's tax implications there, or you could lose out on a stock that's rising in value, all the way down to some advanced strategies like, you know, straddles and strangles and all kinds of things that are significantly more complex and generally aren't appropriate for individual investors. There's spreads, which is where you combine buying and selling options. You can buy puts, you can buy calls. So there's just a whole host of approaches here. And, you know, I would think that the way to think about these is really a specialized tool, not a shortcut to wealth. So for most investors, especially when we're managing an inheritance, I would submit that just a diversified portfolio built for the long term is a much better foundation. But if you do use options, you know, that would be for a small portion of your portfolio. You should fully understand the risks before placing a trade and, you know, be able to explain it to, a friend or family member with good understanding.
2: Sure. Sounds like we've got some more research to do then.
0: I think so, yeah.
2: At this point. Okay, I appreciate that. But second question also has to do with my mother's estate. And this is a small thing. It's bank-related as far as procedural goes. But the bank is saying that the $100 that was left over in her savings account in her name has to go into probate because my name was on the checking account with her name. And since she's deceased now, that's my account. But they're saying that it has to go into probate to get that $100, hopefully. instead of just transferring it over simply, you know, it's only $100. So does that make sense to you?
0: It was jointly owned with right of survivorship. Is that right?
2: Yes. So they're saying they need a death certificate, the original, and then they have to send it to the court and go through all this process. And I'm thinking, really? For $100?
0: Yeah. You know? Yeah. Well, and it just doesn't sound right, because if it was joint tenants with right of survivorship, then it was, ownership automatically passes to the surviving owner, which is you in this case, when one dies. And so that means it does not have to go through probate. Now, if it wasn't actually titled JTWROS, joint tenants with right of survivorship, that would be one possibility. In either case, you would need to show the death certificate for it to be retitled in your name only. But I would probably speak to a branch manager, ask them to explain why they're requiring probate. There may be something unique, or there may be a misunderstanding here, but under normal circumstances, joint tenants with right of survivorship should pass automatically, without any probate.
2: Yeah, that's what I was thinking. So I guess I'd probably have to show them proof of the joint tenant with right of survivorship papers.
0: Yeah, I mean, they should have the title of the count without any question. That would be in their system. And then you would just have to show, based on how it's titled, that she did, in fact, pass away. And that would be a death certificate. Since it's only $100, there's a possibility that your state, Indiana, I don't know, has a small estate affidavit or a simplified probate process, but there may be other things. This may just be one piece of, obviously all the other things in her estate. So, if it's a part of her estate and it's not titled that way, it would need to go through probate, even if it's only $100. But I think the question is, we can avoid that if, in fact, it was titled in such a way that you are now the sole owner. You just need to prove that she passed, and then that would automatically pass to you and be retitled. So I'd check back with the bank. Steve, thanks for your call today. We appreciate it. Lines are open, 800-525-7000. To Texas we go. Hi, Brian. How can I help?
3: Okay, my mom's 75, and she wants to live in the house until she passes away, but she's needing some extra income. So I was talking about refinancing on her mortgage because she owns her home, but she said that she had co-signed on the loan for the daughter. Will that keep her from getting a reverse mortgage?
0: Yeah, it's a good question. It may, probably not, but it may. So here's the way this works. The reverse mortgage lender will look closely at her financial obligations, including any loan she's co-signed for. So that means with the co-signing, she is legally responsible for that debt, even if her daughter is making the payments. If her daughter misses payments or defaults, it obviously will show up on your mother's credit report and affect her eligibility or the amount she can borrow. The reverse mortgage, is based on her age, her home value, and financial assessment, which is credit, income, and ability to meet ongoing obligations. So if that co-signed loan raises her debt-to-income ratio or shows a negative credit history, it could reduce the available loan amount or require a set aside of funds to cover property taxes and insurance. But if her credit remains solid, her daughter's current on the loan, it probably will not disqualify her, even though they will look at it and take it into account. So I would have the home equity conversion mortgage lender run a financial assessment early in the process to see if that's going to affect anything, and then get a credit report to confirm there's no late payments tied to that loan or anything else. Her daughter could always refinance the loan solely in her name, but it's likely that it's not going to affect anything, and she should be just fine. Is that helpful, though?
3: Oh, yeah, very okay. So that'll work, Rob. I appreciate it.
0: Yeah, awesome. Yeah, and if you need a lender on that, our friends at Movement Mortgage, an underwriter of this program, they're the best around in this, in my opinion. Just go to movement.com/faith, and they'll run through kind of all the ins and outs of this, really educate you and your mom on this. 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
0: Thanks for joining us today on Faith and Finance. We're taking your calls and questions today at 800-525-7000. Let's head right back to the phones. Let's go out to Illinois. Mark, how can I help?
5: Well, hi. My question is this. My wife and I are retired. She is the beneficiary of an IRA from her deceased father, and she has a separate 401k from her job. And my question is, how is the best way to merge these two so we can gain income from them?
0: Great question. So in terms of merging them, you can generally roll the 401k into your IRA or your own employer plan. So this is an inherited IRA, and it's a 401k with her current employer. Is that right?
5: Well, her former employer. She's retired now.
0: Okay, she is retired. Yeah. So you can merge those two. So essentially what happens is once you separate from employment, you can roll that 401k out. In some cases, you can roll it out while you're still working. It's called an in-service rollover, but that's much less common. But once you separate from service because you leave for another job or you retire, you can roll that 401k out. And that can be combined with that inherited. Well, let me take that back. Because there are different rules with regard to the inherited account, you would often not combine those just because you want to be able to follow the IRS distribution rules. Do you guys normally work with a CPA or do you manage your own taxes?
5: No, we have a tax accountant that we work with.
0: Okay, yeah. So you'd probably want to check with your CPA or accountant because you're probably going to be subject to the 10-year rule on the withdrawals of the IRA because that was a non-spouse inheritance. And so that will be, need to be withdrawn over 10 years. Now, you don't have to do it, you know, in equal installments. You can kind of do it at whatever pace you want, but the account has to be completely withdrawn within 10 years in most cases under Secure Act 2.0. And you'll normally want to space that out so that it doesn't get added to your taxable income in a large amount where it would push you up into a higher bracket. So most people do it over time. But because one is her account and therefore she'd be able to let that continue to grow in the future, and one is an inherited IRA that would be under or subject to the distribution requirements, you'd probably want to keep those separately. So she would end up with two IRAs, the IRA, which would be the recipient of the 401k rollover, and then the inherited IRA, and those would have different distribution rates.
5: Okay, so the advice is to turn the 401k into an IRA.
0: Yeah, and the benefit there is, you know, inside that 401k, she has a limited menu of investment options, which is nice while you're building wealth because it doesn't lead to analysis paralysis in the same way that having an unlimited number of investments gives you. But once you separate from employment and you retire and you've kind of are done accumulating, which means often you have, you know, quite a nest egg built up, I think that's the time to roll it into the IRA under the management management of an advisor, where the advisor can build the portfolio in such a way that it aligns with your other assets, namely your retirement accounts and any other assets you all have jointly, understand your goals and objectives, your income needs, your risk tolerance, and then build a portfolio that's unique to you and provide the financial planning as well, where you're determining what's the appropriate withdrawal rate and making sure you don't, you know, cause increases in your Medicare premiums through something called IRMA and just kind of all of the other factors. So that IRA would essentially give you far more control over the management of the portfolio, the distributions, and the actual investment selections. But that's generally the way people go once they hit retirement. And if you don't already have an advisor, then, you know, I'd encourage you to head to findacka.com and connect with maybe several Certified Kingdom advisors there in Illinois and land on the one that's the right fit.
5: Okay. And then these have to be just kept totally separate then. Is that right?
0: Yeah, you wouldn't combine it because it's an inherited IRA from someone other than a spouse. And so it has to remain separately titled as an inherited IRA, or sometimes it's called a beneficiary IRA, because the distribution rules are different. And if the accounts were commingled, it would be difficult to tell how much needs to come out versus another account. But by keeping them separate, you know, okay, with the inherited IRA or beneficiary IRA, I know that account needs to be completely exhausted in 10 years, whereas the IRA that's the receiving the 401k rollover has no distribution requirements until she hits the required minimum distribution age of 73.
5: Right, right. So there's no way to combine these to produce income combined way, at least.
0: There isn't, but remember, you know, in terms of producing income, it doesn't really matter whether they're combined or not, because, you know, the income is going to be generated by the investments in each account. And, you know, whether these investments are held in one consolidated account or they're in two accounts, that's really more of a, you know, kind of a an administrative function than anything else. The income is generated by the amount of assets you have and the investments that are selected, more so than whether or not this is all under one account number or two.
5: Mm-hmm. But the withdrawals that we take from the inherited portion, that can go into the IRA then, right?
0: So if you take withdrawals from the inherited IRA, can you put them back into your own IRA? Only if you have earned income. So because she's not working, she doesn't have earned income. Now, if you're working and you have earned income, then she could contribute as a spouse of a working individual, but only up to the annual contribution limits. So over the age of 50 for 2026, that'd be $8,600.
5: Interesting. So that inherited portion, that's just kind of got to just float along as is. And we have to withdraw all of it and pay taxes on whatever we withdraw, of course, within 10 years. But we could put that into the created IRA that, from the 401k, right?
0: Yes. So you'd have an IRA that would be the beneficiary or the recipient of the 401k rollovers, and then you'd have the inherited IRA separately. The only way to get that money out of the inherited IRA, if once she's 70 and a half or older, she could do a qualified charitable distribution directly to a ministry, and if she wanted to do some, or you both wanted to do some giving. So that would be an option. But other than that, it is going to be taxable as it comes out, and it can only go back into her other IRA if she has earned income or she's the spouse of somebody who has earned income. So I know those rules are a little tricky there, but Mark, hopefully that clears it up. Hey, thanks for your kind remarks about the program. It means a lot. If I can help you further along the way, don't hesitate to reach out. God bless you. Big thanks to my team today, Josh, Jim, Omar, Tahira. If you want to support us, become a partner at faithfi.com/partner. We'll see you tomorrow.
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0: I'm meteorologist Mike Cox. We have a break in the hot weather as we go through the day today. Look for partly cloudy skies. We'll have a high of 84. All those storms yesterday caused a front move through, and that causes a calmer weather trend, at least for a day or two. Then tonight, we'll have mostly clear conditions. We'll have low near 60. Now for tomorrow, sunny skies, a high of 87. Then for Wednesday, a mostly sunny day. We'll get still warmer with a small chance of a shower or thunderstorm late and a high near 90.
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3: If you want to understand why God puts trial, hardship, and difficulty in the path of his people, read the 8th chapter of Deuteronomy. God made them experience hunger, slavery, poverty, and thirst. God put them through processes to teach them his character. He's a God of provision even in the difficult times. In fact, the difficult times provide opportunity to highlight his goodness. Expressions sometimes become trite and hide the truth in plain view. I have a friend whose preteen daughter was diagnosed with a rare type of juvenile cancer. One of her favorite quotes, "God is good all the time." After going through years of treatments, this teenage young lady is experienced with a firsthand knowledge of God's provision. She expresses a knowledge of and a faith in God on a level that is beyond reason. Her relationship with God is not based on her parents' faith, although they model it. Recently, her father said to me, referring to her walk with God, "She puts me to shame." Her relationship has been forged through physical pain, unending nausea, and disappointing reports. Certain procedures, when working with wood, require the craftsman to perform a movement over and over and over. We do this to develop muscle memory. Repetition builds memory into the body that will hone a skill to a point that it is performed successfully without even thinking about it. Until you go through this learning process, you can't teach others. The experience of going through the process enables the teacher to understand when students make an error and gives the teacher the ability to help correct the mistake and maybe even salvage the project. As Christians, having gone through difficulties or exhilarating experiences, we can genuinely empathize with others in similar circumstances. This is the key that opens a door of ministry. If we view this in a poor me manner, then we haven't gained the experience and we haven't learned. We've walked the path but haven't taken advantage of the scenery. Lift up your head and look around, as the psalmist encouraged when he wrote, "The earth is the Lord's, and the fullness thereof, the world and they that dwell therein. For he hath founded it upon the seas, and established it upon the floods. Who shall ascend into the hill of the Lord, or who shall stand in his holy place? He that hath clean hands and a pure heart, who hath not lifted up his soul into vanity, nor sworn deceitfully. He shall receive the blessing from the Lord, and righteousness from the God of his salvation. This is the generation of them that seek him, that seek thy face, O Jacob, Selah. Lift up your heads, O ye gates, and be ye lift up, ye everlasting doors, and the King of glory shall come in." Who is this King of glory? The Lord, strong and mighty, the Lord mighty in battle. A major manufacturer of paper towels stated in the slogan, "A quick picker-upper," which was modified to "A quicker picker-upper," and finally became "A quilted quicker picker-upper." They use a poem that goes like this: "The cheers, the drops, the plops, the spills, the splatters, the fails, the falls, the fumbles." We believe the possibilities are endless once you realize you can roll with whatever happens. As they say, life is messy, but if you are armed with their product, even the biggest messes are no big deal. As Christians, when we are armed with the knowledge of and a faith in the God of the universe, life's messes, though difficult, are no big deal. God is bigger than our burdens, problems, disappointments, health issues, and fears. Let's sing, "Trust in the Lord with all your heart." This is God's greatest command: "In all thy ways acknowledge him, so shalt thou dwell in the land."
2: That's Take 5 with Gary Janes.
1: WHCB, Bristol, Kingsport, Johnson City, 91.5 FM. We are here to remind you of God's grace and goodness. We're here to remind you to enjoy yourself today in Christ Jesus. You can have a wonderful time just thinking about what God has prepared for you, not only in the afterlife, but here in this life. He said he came that we might have life and have it more abundantly. And I'm praying for the abundant life for you.
4: Nancy DeMoss Walgamoose says being single or married falls under God's sovereignty.
5: There's such freedom in trusting God to write your story. That doesn't mean you don't have hard times or places, whether married or single, but to trust God that until I was 57, now for a woman in her early 20s who's wanting to trust God, and she's thinking, oh, if I trust God, I might be 57 and not married, and how horrific would that be? I'm saying if that's what God maps out for you, it will not be miserable. Yeah. It will be a joy.
4: This is Revive Our Hearts with Nancy DeMoss Walgamoose, co-author of You Can Trust God to Write Your Story. For Monday, September 7th, I'm Dana Gresh. Well, friend, this is a special season here on Revive Our Hearts. That's because Thursday, September 3rd, was the 25th anniversary of our on-air ministry. Woohoo! Yep, celebrate with us. We are taking some time to reflect on God's faithfulness over the last 2.5 decades. To do that, Nancy sat down with Bob Lapine in the studio to go over some of the ways we've seen the Lord at work. Bob's been a strong ally of Revive Our Hearts from the earliest days, and you may recognize him from his many years co-hosting Family Life Today. Remember what God told the Israelites to do in the book of Joshua when they crossed the Jordan River on dry ground into the promised land? He instructed them to pull out 12 large stones and pile them up on the riverbank. He had them make a memorial so they could always look back and remember what God had done for them. Bob Lapine says reviewing the milestones we've experienced at Revive Our Hearts is kind of like setting up those rocks.
6: So I have been thinking about anniversaries and about birthdays, and I've also been thinking about stones on the other side of the riverbed inside the land of promise. And just been thinking about why God wants us to mark out times and moments to say, let's pause here for a minute and let's remember. And really the reason for that is let's remember the goodness of God.
5: Yeah.
6: Because in the midst of what you're facing today, it's easy to get overwhelmed by your circumstances and everything. When you can pause and remember, God has been faithful and he's been good, and we are where we are because he led us here.
5: It was important for their corporate memory as the children of Israel, and it was important for the next generation.
6: Exactly.
5: Who would be long after that generation was gone, there would be a next generation who'd be asking questions and what do these things mean and tell us what happened here and remind us of what God has done.
6: So at some level, the 25th anniversary of Revive Our Hearts going on the radio is just an arbitrary date, right?
5: Sure.
6: At another level, it's a marker we can look to and say something was happening that we didn't fully understand. We didn't have the vision or the insight to know what God was doing. And I think a lot of that has to go back to really before I even knew you, back to the preparation God had done in your heart for so many years, the family you were raised in, mm-hmm. the desire to be surrendered to the Lord for his service that happened early for you. I mean, unusually early. There's a letter that you have framed that's sitting on a tabletop in your home. How old were you when you wrote that letter?
5: Yeah, about 7. And telling my parents that God had called me to be a missionary for him. I used the word missionary probably a dozen times in that letter, and I misspelled it every time. But it was a passionate sense of wanting to serve the Lord. Interestingly, through those childhood experiences of coming to know Jesus and knowing that in some way I would be serving the Lord in ministry, there was never a sense of I'm going to build a ministry or I'm going to start something or I'm going to be an author or I'm going to be a speaker. I never had that. It was more, my life verse has been Luke 1:38, where Mary of Nazareth said to the angel who came to tell her she was going to be the mother of the Messiah. And she said, I am the Lord's servant. Yeah. Let it be to me as you have said. And there was this sense that I wanted to know and follow God's calling, whatever that might look like, and to make myself available to serve.
6: Your passion for who God is and what he's doing were being formed in the midst of that. And those passions included a passion for revival.
5: Yes.
6: When we think of revival, we tend to think of tents and crusades. But your passion here was for people to live revived lives, mm-hmm. living out a wholly committed life to Jesus. You'd seen that happen in people's lives. And God, there was just such an excitement in you whenever that happened. And that was core to what God was doing in your heart.
5: And that was a passion, really, that God put in my heart when I was probably 12 or 13 years old, long before I got out of school and started serving in ministry. But I would read the book of Acts. I would read, I know this sounds strange for an adolescent, but I loved reading biographies and Christian history, and I would see seasons when God had moved in extraordinary ways in the past to rekindle a flame of love for him in the hearts of his people and to make his people a vibrant witness to the world, and would bring about a harvest of righteousness and awakening in a whole culture or a country or a part of the world because of the work he had done in his people. And my heart was captured. Mm-hmm. I began to think, Lord, you've done this before, but we're not seeing this happen right now, at least in my part of the world. But I know you could do it again. Would you?
6: Yeah.
5: So I began to read about this, and it was a longing placed in my heart. So that was the revival piece. And let me go back even kind of a level before that was a love for the Word.
6: Yeah.
5: And studying the Word and reading the Word and having a Word centered, gospel-centered, Christ-centered life. I loved these things, and I believed so, and still to this day believe in the power of the Word sent forth in the power of the Holy Spirit, the power of the gospel, the power of Jesus to change lives. So that's been a core marker in my life since the time I can remember. As I got into my 20s and into my 30s, God began to shape a heart for seeing biblical womanhood, what it meant from his perspective that he had created man and woman, male and female. What were the differences? What were the similarities? What did that mean? Those are things that I grappled with and have grappled with a lot. I had a passion for ministry, and as a young woman, it kind of felt like if God had made me a man, I might be able to do more to serve him.
6: Right.
5: But as I got into my 20s and 30s and was ministering to women about their heart with God, their walk with God, and as I was living in the Word and began to see unfold before me the beauty of what we have in Genesis 1 and 2, that is a thread that goes all the way through the Scripture, and how our male and femaleness is not a chance thing. It's not arbitrary. It was a good,
6: yes,
5: wise design of our Creator that is intended to help reflect the character of God and the gospel of Christ in our world. And as I began to see that God intended for the flourishing of both men and women, as they would operate in complementary ways to know God and to make him known, that was a beautiful flowering in my own heart.
4: In January of 2008, Nancy reflected on how that flowering in her heart happened.
5: When I was 21 years old, I was serving on the staff of a large local church, serving in the children's ministries area. And one day the pastor of that church came and asked if I would be willing to launch the women's division for a new ministry that he was starting. And part of my responsibility would involve doing women's seminars called The Battle for the Family, The Woman's Role. Well, I would not have said this to him, but the truth was, at that point, I wasn't even sure I liked women, honestly. And I could not imagine giving my life to serving women. And you say, that seems kind of strange, but the Lord led and directed that this is what I was to do, and I agreed to serve as He had asked. And so as I got into my 20s and into my 30s, I sought to do what I had been asked to do, and that is to serve women, to minister to the spiritual needs of women. And in the course of doing those conferences and seminars and talking with women, I encountered many women who had been deeply wounded by men and were struggling with deep-seated resentments and fears and reservations when it came to their relationships with men. And then I found other women who had little or no framework for what it means to be a Christian woman from a biblical perspective. So as I ministered to women, hurting women, confused women, disoriented women, I found myself looking to the scriptures for wisdom, which is the place to look for wisdom. That's where you get wisdom. Wisdom comes from the Lord. And asking God to help me help these women, I began to look for answers to tough life issues related to our womanhood. And as I did, God began to give me a deeper understanding of what it means to be a woman versus a man. Why God created us as women, and what it means to relate to men in godly and healthy ways. I began to discover in God's Word ways that we can glorify God as women. And I have to tell you that this has been an incredibly liberating journey for me. It didn't happen overnight, but over a period of years, God began to set me free to love Him as a woman with my whole heart, soul, mind, strength, and to serve and glorify Him as a woman.
7: That's our host, Nancy DeMoss Walgemuth, from a few years back, explaining how she's grown in her understanding and appreciation of her own gender. Here she is in conversation with Bob Lapine once again.
5: God was doing all of that, sowing seeds, preparing me, preparing a way for what became Revive Our Hearts. And as we're talking about it, it's a beautiful thing to see how, as we look back in retrospect, we can see that God was in each of our lives. Mm-hmm. Because your story is different than mine, and anybody listening to this conversation, their story is different yet. But that God doesn't make mistakes, that He is ordering our lives. He is sovereignly and providentially mm-hmm. putting influences into our paths.
6: We read Ephesians 2:10 that there are works that He prepared beforehand that we should walk in them.
5: Yes.
6: And that's what you're talking
5: yes.
6: about. The providence of God in our lives is God directing us on the paths that He's prepared beforehand. And certainly we can choose to kick against that or to respond a surrendered life to that. Part of this plan of God was the unusual chapter that included a long period of singleness.
5: Mm-hmm.
6: A lot of singles grieve.
5: Yes. And I understand that.
6: You didn't?
5: I did not. I don't want to say never was there a moment of that, but I'm not saying that's the norm.
6: Yeah.
5: I think the norm is that this is a hard thing and it's a sacrifice. It's the offering up to God my unfulfilled longings as a sacrifice. And I feel that for many women who've served on our staff over the years, that this is a surrender for them.
7: Just before Nancy married Robert Walgemuth in November of 2015, she recorded a series titled Thoughts for My Single Sisters, Before I Become a Mrs.
5: You see, when we're little girls, we think what we would like the script of our lives to be like. And that's why little girls raised on Disney and Disney princesses, so many, the longing is for marriage and a certain kind of marriage and a certain kind of romantic relationship and certain dreams. But for you, the dreams may have been different. And you had this vision for your life. You had this script you hoped it would follow. And maybe from the time you were a little girl, it was off script. It didn't unfold the way you hoped it would or thought it would. Maybe you thought you'd get married and have 6 children, and you got married and found out you couldn't have any children. It's the maybes. It's the you thoughts. It's the we thought. It's I had this script for my life. I thought my kids were going to turn out this way. I thought my marriage was going to turn out this way. I thought my health would turn out this way. But it's turned out really to be different than anything you ever dreamed of. And I want to say God is good. And He can be trusted to write your story.
8: He can be trusted to write the script for your life. And whatever God writes for your life and for mine, looking back, looking forward, the script God writes, the story God is writing, is a good story. It's a beautiful one. The will of God, Romans 12 tells us, is good and acceptable and perfect. I've often said, it's been attributed to me, it's not original with me, and I don't know who said it originally, but I love the quote, "The will of God is exactly what I would choose if I knew what God knows." The will of God is good. God can be trusted. You can trust God to write the story for your life. Joy comes from not from writing our own story or having the story go as we would have scripted it. Joy comes from saying yes, Lord, to whatever story he writes for our lives. Psalm 84 tells us, "The Lord God is a sun and shield. The Lord will give grace and glory. No good thing will he withhold from those who walk uprightly." And let me say, by the way, nobody can walk uprightly apart from Christ, who is our righteousness, right? That's not saying if you don't have a husband, therefore you must not be a good enough person. It's not what it's saying at all. It's saying those whose faith is in Christ, who lean on him, who look to him, who count on him for their righteousness, God will not withhold one good or needful thing from you. And in the meantime, he will be to you a sun, S-U-N, and a shield. He will be your warmth. He will be your protection. He will be your covering. He will be your energy. He will give grace, and he will give glory. The woman who longs to be married, who has this unfulfilled longing for marriage, is not relegated to spend her life in misery, in despair, being discouraged, being downcast. She has a sun, she has a shield, she has grace, she has glory, and she has the assurance that not one good or needful thing will God withhold from her life. Now, in 1 Corinthians chapter 7, the Apostle Paul talks about this whole issue of marriage and singleness, and a few other things related. He says that both marriage and singleness are a gift. Both are a calling. Both have blessings and benefits, and both have challenges. Marriage and singleness are both a calling from God. Let each person lead the life that the Lord has assigned to him and to which God has called him. In whatever condition each was called, there let him remain with God. Marriage and singleness in their time, in their place, as God unfolds the story, as God unfolds the script, they are a calling. They are, if I could say it, an assignment from the Lord. Now, not an assignment in the sense, Robert doesn't want to hear me say that I've been assigned by God to marry you. He'd like to know that I love him and that I really do want to marry him, and I do. But there's another sense in which I realize that my love for him is in response to an assignment and a calling I've received from the Lord. And my heart is to say, yes, Lord. My heart was to say, yes, Lord, as a single woman. My heart is to say, yes, Lord, as a married woman. It's a calling. Human nature, our tendency is to want a different calling than the one we have. It's to want to be in a different place, in a different pasture, in a different field, in a different condition than the place the Lord has assigned to us. And so the exhortation Paul gives in 1 Corinthians 7 is to remain where God has placed you until God changes your calling. And if he does, then you go with joy and contentment into that new call.
9: That was Nancy Lee DeMoss speaking to our single listeners just before she became Nancy DeMoss Walgamuth. If you'd like to hear more of that series from 2015, visit reviveourhearts.com and you'll find a link in the transcript of today's episode. Of course, in January, Nancy's husband Robert went home to be with the Lord. So she is walking a new season of singleness. As we heard earlier, Nancy has always wanted to have the kind of attitude Mary of Nazareth demonstrated. Basically, she said, yes, Lord, to God's plan for her life. And as Nancy told Bob Lapine, imitating Mary's demeanor produced joy in her, even though she wasn't married.
8: It was not a hard thing for me to surrender. That's not the norm. And I don't think that feeling that sense of unfulfilled longing, there's nothing sinful in that. It's much more normal than what I experienced. But in my case, I think God used the fact that it wasn't a hard issue to surrender
5: to make it possible for me to serve him as a single woman, undistracted, for the first 57 years of my life. That said, I also was really intentional about doing things that would help make me more relational, that would be a protection in my life. I was intentional about spending time with families, integrating my life into the life of families, and that helped a lot with loneliness. I was intentional about having good and godly men in and around the ministry as it developed, to provide counsel and wisdom, and women as well, to provide counsel and input and companionship from those women or from couples has been a sweet thing. I think there's such freedom, especially for women who are going to be more the responders than the initiators when it comes to marriage.
6: Yeah.
5: I've said this to my single friends and to my married friends as well, who are women in particular. There's such freedom in trusting God to write your story.
6: Mm.
5: That doesn't mean you don't have hard times or places, whether married or single, but to trust God that until I was 57, now for a woman in her early 20s who's wanting to trust God, and she's thinking, oh, if I trust God, I might be 57 and not married, and how horrific would that be? I'm saying if that's what God maps out for you, it will not be miserable.
6: Yeah.
5: It will be a joy. But also trust him that if and when it's time for marriage, whether that's in your 20s or your 50s, as it was for me, that's a good and beautiful gift. You and I were talking just a little bit ago in a meeting about Ecclesiastes 3:1. To everything there is a time and a season.
6: Yep.
5: And God really can be trusted. And for all the married women who are in a hard season, either because of physical health issues or job issues or marriage struggles, relational challenges, extended family challenges, there are hard parts about marriage and family.
6: Right.
5: And to say, I can trust God and his providence, whatever season he puts me in. There's grace for this moment. And as you look to the future, there's hope because you know that God is the one writing the story.
7: Nancy's desire has always been to say yes, Lord, to whatever God has for her. For many years, it meant receiving the gift of singleness, then the gift of marriage. Now she's navigating widowhood as her husband Robert went to be with the Lord in early 2026. 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Revive Our Hearts has ministered to many listeners over the years. Listeners like Tammy, who called to wish Nancy and Revive Our Hearts a happy birthday. She's been a regular listener since 2004.
10: Day by day, I could just feel my heart motivations really shift from something that was just really legalistic and really learning what grace looked like. I had been operating on a belief that, you know, if I was a really good girl, then my life wouldn't have suffering in it. And of course it did. And I had the assumption that I must have done something wrong and God was punishing me. And listening to you just really helped to shape my focus that, you know, there's good things about suffering and I can learn and I can grow. And that truly just was such a huge blessing to me because we were going through a lot of really challenging times.
7: Tammy says listening to Revive Our Hearts also helped shape her understanding of what it means to be a woman.
10: Just listening to you just gave me such a solid foundation from God's word about what biblical womanhood really was. And that has helped me so much as I reach out now to women all the time. Truly, 2004 and 2005 was life-changing. And those years just really set my life on a new course and just for my life and for my ministry. So thank you so much. Happy birthday. Bye-bye.
7: Oh, thank you, Tammy. You know, we'd love to hear from you, too. If you'd like to call and leave your testimony, our call-in number is 219 1-800-228-2288. Let us know how the Lord has used Revive Our Hearts in your life. That's 219-200-2288. Have you ever felt utterly helpless and unable to do what God is asking you to do? Tomorrow, Nancy shares about a season in her life where she felt intense neediness and dependence on the Lord. I hope you'll join us for Revive Our Hearts. 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
0: 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Hope you'll join us at the top of the hour. We have Bible Buddies, the WHCB Kids Show. We have Stories of Great Christians about 5 after 3 today. 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

0: responders is going to be a joyous time of believers coming together to meet the needs of this ministry throughout their faithful prayers and gifts. 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
1: 91.5, the blessing weather.
2: I'm meteorologist Mike Cox. We have a break in the hot weather as we go through the day today. Look for partly cloudy skies. We'll have a high of 84. All those storms yesterday caused a front move through, and that causes a calmer weather trend, at least for a day or two. Then tonight, we'll have mostly clear conditions. We'll have low near 60. Now for tomorrow, sunny skies, a high of 87. Then for Wednesday, a mostly sunny day. We'll get still warmer with a small chance of a shower or thunderstorm late and a high near 90.
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3: 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Our host is Denise Cunningham. Today we're talking about the character trait of sincerity. When a woman lives out what she professes, she is showing the character trait we will hear about today, coming up next here on Refresh Her.
4: We learn how to be a godly woman when we look at our God. We learn of His character, and then with His help, we can become more like Him. We learned last time that our character depends upon our choices. God is who He is. He's always been that way. He will always be the same. But you and I can make choices to become more like Him. We're going to look at Philippians chapter 1 and verse 10. We were looking at this verse the last time, and we talked about the words being excellent, but today we're going to be talking about being sincere, because listen to what Paul is praying for the Philippians. He says that ye may be approved things that are excellent, that ye may be sincere and without offense until the day of Christ. And what does that mean, to be sincere? It just means to be able to be judged in the sunshine. It means that which is clear and manifest. It is that which has no clouds hanging over it, no doubt, no darkness, but it can be proved in the light. The word sincere literally means without wax. Have you ever looked at honey that has been taken from the honeycomb? If you hold up a jar with honey in it and you hold it up to the light, you're going to see that it is pure. That is literally what this word sincere means. There's no part of the comb that is down in the jar that is marring the honey. It is just pure. It can be held up to the light. It is sincere. Now, when we apply this to our Christian character, it means that which is not deceitful, it's not ambiguous, it's not hypocritical, it's not mingled with any kind of error or worldliness or sin. Now, that doesn't mean that we are sinless and that we're perfect, but it means that we're not knowingly living out sin in our lives, pretending to be something that we are not, being hypocritical. But there is nothing that is disguised in this woman's life, a woman who is sincere. And you know, truly, there isn't anything to be more desired than to have the name of sincerity attached to whatever label you could say, a sincere friend, a sincere benefactor. But above all, to know that you are a sincere Christian. So for us to say that a godly woman is sincere would imply several things. And that's what I want us to talk about for the remainder of our time together. What would it look like if a woman is sincere in her Christian life? It will mean that she is truly converted. In other words, she has truly, truly accepted Christ as her Savior. It's not a pretense. It's not just something that she says but does not match up with her life. But she has truly been changed by the gospel. 2 Corinthians 13:3 says,

0: examine yourselves, whether ye be in the faith. Prove your own selves. Know ye not your own selves how that Jesus Christ is in you, except ye be reprobates? We need to look in our heart and ask ourselves, am I sure? Am I genuinely a child of God? Do you have the remembrance of the time that you received Christ as your Savior? That's when we can live out a sincere life. But it needs to be your possession before it is something that you profess with your mouth. You need to own it first. And if she is genuinely converted, it wouldn't matter who was with her or if no one was with her. Her sincere faith in Christ would be seen. If that spotlight was shown on her in public or in private, she would be the same. Such as she would be practicing things that she supports in public, like Bible study, prayer, witnessing to the lost. Those things would just be a part of her life, whether someone saw her doing it or not. A woman of sincere faith would preach to herself the truth that she tells other people, because she doesn't want herself to be a castaway, as we read about in 1 Corinthians 9:27. She would possess the promises of God in trying times. In other words, she would own those and claim those for herself, because God's word is her comfort in her affliction, and therefore she has hope. Psalm 119, verse 50. She would proclaim the name of Christ even when she may be afraid, knowing that sufferings of this life are not worthy to be compared to the glory that will be revealed. Romans 8:18. It is told of the story of Corrie Ten Boom, who was a survivor of the Nazi gas chambers, that during her time there, there was a group of believers that were meeting together in an Iron Curtain country. And suddenly the church door was burst open and two Russian soldiers came into the room with submachine guns. And they said that in 5 minutes, they would give anyone who wished to renounce Christ an opportunity to leave. And then those that remained would immediately be shot. So each person in that room searched their heart for courage to face death. And a few of them got up and left. And then the officers walked to the door of the church, locked it, and turned around. And then to the congregation, they said these words: "Brothers and sisters in Christ, we are believers too. But we didn't want to worship where everyone was not completely committed to Christ and even willing to die for him. May we be a part of your fellowship?" Wow. Am I that sincere in my faith? Are you that sincere in your faith that you could stay seated? Because we know that even suffering for this world is not worthy to be compared to the glory that will be revealed in the next. If we are sincere in our faith in Christ, then what we say and what we do will match up. And you know, this is the testimony that Paul had after his conversion, shortly after he was saved. This testimony was given of Paul. And when Saul, his name before then, was come to Jerusalem, he essayed to join himself to the disciples, but they were all afraid of him. He'd been persecuting and killing them. So they're afraid and believe not that he was a disciple. But Barnabas took him and brought him to the apostles and declared unto them how he had seen the Lord in the way, and how that he had spoken to him, and how he preached boldly at Damascus in the name of Jesus. Paul's decision to preach boldly and to follow Christ gave him the testimony that now people could believe. Now what he was saying and what he was doing matched, and they could believe that he was truly a Christian. So how else will we see sincerity in a godly woman? Not only will her life and her profession match up, but her motives will be pure. Psalm 26:2 says, "Examine me, O Lord, and prove me. Try my reins and my heart." A sincere Christian could bear up underneath having the light shined upon her and allowing all of the emotions of her heart to be seen, whether it would be by people or by God or anybody. You know, in scriptures, we read about Ananias and Sapphira who had evil motives. They had heard about people selling their property and giving money to the church, and they thought, hey, let's do that too so people will think well of us. So they sold their property, and they kept back part of the money that they made from that sale, and they gave the other part to the church. And there was nothing wrong with keeping some of that back, but the wrong part came in when they said, "We've given it all to you." They lied to the Lord. Their motive was wrong, and it did not match up with what they were saying. A sincere woman will have motives that are pure. You know, I often have to check my motives for what I say or what I post on social media. There have been times that I've started to post something and then I've taken it off, I've deleted it, because the Holy Spirit pricked my heart that my motive was not pure. Do you ever just put something out there and you just think, I hope so-and-so sees this, because our motive is not right. It's so easy to be wrong in our heart when we do things, but a sincere woman will be right in her motive. It will be pure. We also see that a sincere woman will have a conduct that will be free from double dealing or from trying to be cunning or tricking someone. I think of Jacob in Genesis 27, where he tried to trick his father into thinking he was his twin brother Esau, and he did trick him. He wanted the blessing that his father had promised to his brother, and so he tricked him. No, a sincere woman will be free from trying to deceive or should be cunning. She will also have words that express the true sentiment of her heart. When she is talking to someone else, she's using words that are genuine from her heart. Proverbs 29:5 says, "A man who flatters his neighbor spreads a net for his feet." In other words, this man who is applauding this person with his words is really wanting to kill him with his pretense of kindness. You may have heard the statement that flattery is different than gossip, in that gossip is something that you would say behind someone's back that you would never say to their face. But flattery is something that you would say to someone's face that you would never say behind their back. A sincere woman will not use flattery to get what she wants from someone. Also, sincerity is seen in that she is true in her word. She will be faithful to her promises. If she commits to help with a project or attend an event or be at an appointment, she will keep that commitment because she wisely has chosen the things she knows she can participate in. A commitment to the Lord to read through the Bible or even to pray for someone saying, "I will pray for you." She keeps that commitment. This is a woman of sincerity. And we also see that she is just what she professes to be. This is the last point. She just is what she really professes to be. This is so opposite of the woman that we find in Proverbs 7, the strange woman. We find her using flattery in her speech. We find her running about, not being faithful to the obligations of her home. But in Proverbs 31, this is a woman whose husband can safely trust in her. Why? Because she is sincere. What about your character? Are you sincere with your heart, your motive? What areas do you need God to help you to be more sincere in? And are you pretending a devotion to God that you really do not have? Let's be women of a godly character who are sincere in every area of our lives. It will refresh your life and it will refresh your testimony to a watching world.
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2: 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Homeschool Conversations is a unique program designed to help the family that is already homeschooling, as well as offer practical advice and tips to those thinking about beginning their homeschool journey.
5: Hi, thanks for joining me on Homeschool Conversations. I'm Amanda, and I'm so glad that you've joined me today. I'm excited about coming alongside you in your journey. Here, we talk about all things homeschooling, and maybe even some things about life with kids in general. But we want to help you and connect with you as you homeschool, whether this is brand new to you or you're a seasoned veteran. We want to encourage you and maybe offer suggestions on things you haven't thought of before. Whatever the reason, I'm glad you're here. We also love to hear from you. So please reach out with any questions you might have, as I love to try to answer those at the end of our shows. For those who are a little newer to the program, I wanted to let you know that we have been homeschooling our boys since my oldest started kindergarten. He is now in seventh grade, and my younger one is in fifth. We have been through all kinds of challenges and bumps in the road, but we love homeschooling and count it both a joy and a blessing to be able to do this. Recently on the show, we have talked about how to do unit studies and some of the topics you can cover when using unit studies in your homeschooling. We have also talked about some of our favorite book series that we have read aloud or listened to on audiobooks. We will continue to do periodic reviews because if you're like me, you're always on the lookout for good book recommendations. But today, we're going to talk about living in the moment when you're homeschooling, taking advantage of those moments where your kids are all in. This can be those moments where it might be inconvenient or more time-consuming or not what was on your radar, but can turn out to be the moments that mean so much to your kids. This is a session that we can use in everyday life with our kids or families, but we're also going to talk about some specific ways this applies to homeschooling as well. I'll start by confessing a little something. I can be a little uptight. It's true. You can ask my husband. This is not something I necessarily love about myself, and I'm trying to lighten up when needed. But I like order and having a plan. I like things under control and things to be organized. Honestly, I can really get a little anxious if things are too chaotic. God is definitely working on me in this area. He is teaching me to step back and take a breath and trust Him. Even in the little things like having a bunch of screaming kids running around my house. I like the idea of being spontaneous and silly and going with the flow, but that's hard for me. I like to know what to expect and for there to be a plan in place. I've mentioned before in our program that I felt like our personal lives have been in a constant state of change and adjustment the last few years. Every time it seems to have settled down, something else changes. I know this is one of those ways that God's teaching me that I have to let go of this idea of perfect order that I like and to rely solely on Him. But I also have to remind myself to let go of plans and live in the moment at times, especially when it comes to my kids. We've all heard the quote, seize the day, or life is short, eat dessert first. Or like my sister says, life is short, eat dessert twice. I found a quote that says, live in the moment, forget the past, and don't worry about the future. Another one I read was, better than an oops than a what if. So what does all this mean? Is it just positive thinking that will help you focus on a better outcome? Or is there a little piece of wisdom hidden in all these quotes? And what in the world does it have to do with homeschooling your kids? Well, for me, I think most of these are just saying that you should take every opportunity to enjoy the life God has given you, not in a selfish way, but in a way that you and your kids can enjoy His goodness and blessings and learn something along the way. We can seize the day by taking opportunities to help our children learn, even in an out-of-the-box situation, which are my favorite and can be the most fun. And that is what I want to focus on today. How can you take opportunities to live in the moment and teach your kids little hidden jewels along the way? I want to share with you about one of the sessions I went to at a homeschool convention one year. It was called How to Be a Yes Mom. This is something that has stuck with me. I know that I have a tendency to say no more than I say yes at times. The main point of the session was ways to be prepared to say yes to your children and live more in the moment. She talked about keeping things like towels and snacks in her car so that if they were at a park with a creek, then she can say, yes, you can play at the creek, because she has towels in the back of her car and is ready to dry off her kids when they get wet. And if she has snacks, then they can stay wherever they are and play longer than planned, and her kids won't get hungry and grumpy. These are just simple ideas that have stuck with me because I love the idea of being more laid back and giving my kids every opportunity to learn and play. Now, of course, there are schedules to keep sometimes, and it is not feasible to drop everything just to spend time at the creek. But on the days that you can, or when you don't have anything else going on, then why not? And then take the time to point out things to your kids, like creatures that live in the water or plants that grow along creeks and rivers. Take field guides with you so you can teach, or both of you can learn what certain animals eat or what the ecosystem of the creek is like. We hiked a lot during the COVID quarantine, which was a newer activity for us. We've always enjoyed taking walks, but we rarely went to parks or trails for hiking. Anyway, I've mentioned we love going to waterfalls, and where there are waterfalls, there are creeks or rivers. As we hiked to the falls wherever we were, the boys always wanted to find places to walk down to the creek to play. A 1 mile hike that should have only taken about 20 minutes could end up taking us an hour. But those extra moments exploring and playing are priceless. They love wading in the water and climbing on the rocks. They try to find places that are challenging to get through or around or over. They love finding the perfect rocks for skipping stones and looking for fish, crawdads, and lizards. My oldest usually ends up telling me more about the animals and creatures we see than what I tell him. We also love taking time to make pictures of all the mushrooms, insects, and flowers we find along the way so that we can try and identify them when we get back home. They also like to see who can get the coolest shot or the most unusual angle on a picture of an insect or a mushroom. So how many hours of science can you count for one afternoon of hiking? As many as it takes you to complete your walk or hike or playing. We had a couple of living in the moment opportunities while we were on a recent family vacation as well. We stayed on the beach on a small, quiet island. We went to eat one night at a local restaurant, and afterwards, one of my boys asked if we could walk back to our house on the beach. My husband looked to see how long it would be, which was about 2 miles. So I said, sure. Now, have you ever walked 2 miles barefoot? It's not easy to do, especially that last quarter to half a mile. But we did it, and the boys loved it. Now, I could have easily said, no, let's just ride back, or I'm tired, maybe another time. But in that moment, I chose to live in it and say yes to something they may never ask to do again, and probably won't after they did it. On the way, we had sweet conversations about our trip, and they made guesses about how long it would take Dad to drive back and how long he would be back before us. We got to see how calm the ocean was that night, and of course, wade in the water. They learned what ghost crabs were and were able to watch them scurry around the sand and into their holes. Had I said no, they might not have had the chance to see them that trip. Our other live-in-the-moment that trip was that we had promised our older son that he could metal detect on the beach. Come to find out, it is against the law on the beach we were staying on because it was a state park. So we decided to eat early one night and take him to the next beach over so that he could. It poured the rain on the way, but when we got there, it cleared up and we thought we were going to be good for about an hour of beach and metal detecting time. Now, my husband and I had not changed clothes after our dinner, so we weren't going to be there that long. We were just going to walk around the beach. So we had been there probably about 30 minutes or so when it started pouring down the rain. My youngest and I took off toward the car, thinking the other two were coming. When I got to the car and turned around, none of them were there. I waited a bit under a tree, dripping wet, and then it stopped raining. So I headed back to the beach. We were probably there 15 more minutes when it started pouring again. This time, we all went to the car. That time, my husband chose to live in the moment with my oldest and stand in the rain while he metal detected. Now, to my defense, I did not know they were standing out there, but that's not the point here. It was just that my husband chose to live in it with our oldest, even when it was inconvenient for him. Now, there really wasn't a homeschool lesson in that one, but there was a life lesson because my son did not find anything in the short time he was on the beach, and he was very disappointed. So we just had to help him navigate through that and learn that plans don't always turn out the way we want them to. Now, I don't tell you these stories to brag about what we got to do or see or experience, because trust me, I let many more opportunities go by than I take most times. But I tell you to show you and remind myself of what your kids and you can learn and experience if you allow yourself to sometimes just live in the moment. Another way to live in the moment with homeschooling is to not just do things or go places to check them off your list. Allow time to soak it all in. Those field trips you planned, take your time. If your kids get caught up in the touch tank at the aquarium, then let them enjoy it. I mean, maybe don't spend 2 hours on that one exhibit, you know? But let them feel the horseshoe crab and watch it move around in the water. And let them touch the starfish and watch how it holds onto the rock. Or pick up the shells and feel them and look at them. Or when you go to an apple orchard to pick apples, let them wander through the trees exploring and finding the perfect apples instead of just gathering as many apples as quickly as possible. Or when you go to the zoo and they want to stand and watch every animal for 20 minutes, this one is hard because you want to make it through the whole zoo before it closes. Ask me how I know that one. Again, I know that sometimes schedules prohibit taking all the time in the world, and you may be doing the best you can by squeezing in a field trip at all, and that's okay. But when time truly allows, then don't rush it and enjoy learning with your kids. Learning is experiencing things as much or more than reading about them. When you homeschool, it isn't just about checking the boxes or following the lesson plan so tightly that you don't have room for the other experiences that make homeschooling so much fun. Another way to live in the moment with your homeschool is not to let yourself be a slave to your curriculum. Yes, it is important to use, but don't make yourself miserable by thinking you can't deviate from the lessons and that you absolutely have to get the entire book completed in every lesson every year. Take time to get out and live in the moment. If you're studying about the Civil War and you learn there is a local reenactment when you had planned a pop quiz, first, maybe don't plan the pop quizzes. Your children will love you for it. And second, go. Go to the reenactment and then let them stay and ask questions about the battles and uniforms and weapons. Let them glean as much info as they possibly can. Or what if you're studying astronomy and there's a special planetarium exhibit happening? Go. Take the opportunity to learn by experiencing. Another way to live in the moment with your homeschooling is bringing everything back around to God, our Father. If you are at a nature center or zoo, point out the amazing ways that God created the animals or how diverse His creation is. If you are hiking, point out the beauty of what He has made. If you are at a historical museum, point out how everything works together for His glory and that He is in control no matter the circumstances. Our God is reigning on high, and if we are tuned into Him, we can point out His fingerprints everywhere we go. This is something I need to be reminded of, that even in the simplest of life circumstances, and even when we are going about our day, we can be pointing our children to Christ and how life is not ultimately about us. This is the most important things that we can be teaching them, right? Above all math and science and history, above all spelling and grammar and reading, that we are His children and we are serving an almighty God and Creator. So let them live in the moment and learn. Don't let yourself feel tied down to the books and schedules and plans. Don't become a slave to your curriculum. Be a yes kind of mom and always point your children toward God. Love your homeschooling journey. Homeschooling is a joy and should not become something that you or your children hate doing. Now, I know that not every kid is going to love school or really love learning, but that doesn't mean they have to hate it either. Find something that your kid enjoys and try to incorporate it into your week or into your year. Maybe they love computers. Then find info on or books or classes about computer coding and let them learn about it. Maybe your kid loves sports. Then let them join a rec league or upward team, and that is their PE class for the semester. If they love farming or gardening, there is 4-H they can be involved in, which can count towards school. The possibilities are endless. So live in the moment with your kids and in your homeschooling. Homeschool mom, you can do this. As we wrap up today, I have a question from Carrie. She wants to know what kind of grading system we use. For us, we use an ABCDF. That is because it is what our umbrella school requires. We don't use a lot of tests in our curriculum, so if they are learning and really trying, then I give them an A. If they're struggling or not working as hard, then they get a B or a C. This is a great question, and this may be one of those that we may need to go into more detail later. But for now, that is what we use. Well, that is it for today. Thanks so much for joining me on Homeschool Conversations. We'll see you next time.
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Hi, hello, how are you, my friends? Welcome in to the WHCB Kids Show, also known as Bible Buddies. My name is Mr. Matthew, and I'm your host for our get-together. We're so glad that you're here today. I've got programs ready for you, some awesome music, and a whole lot of fun. Are you ready? You don't look ready. You look ready. You kind of look... Okay, now you look ready. What about you over there? Yes! Everyone is ready to go, so let's do it. Let's get started with this edition of Bible Buddies. It's the kids show with me, Mr. Matthew, right here on WHCB.

0: William Carrier was born to hard work and poverty. As the son of a humble village weaver, Carrie had nothing to look forward to but an undistinguished life and a nameless grave. But when God entered William Carrie's life, he changed him from a simple cobbler, a mender of shoes, into the brilliant and resourceful leader of a mighty missionary movement that shook the world. Probably the best known and most successful ministry of William Carey's little mission colony at Serampore, India, was the printing office. It was here that the Bible and many, many different tracts and gospel pamphlets were translated into 44 native dialects and printed for mass distribution. This work went on happily for many years, but then came tragedy. One warm March afternoon, Carey and his friend Joshua Marshman were standing in front of their mission house when Carrie suddenly noticed something down the street near the printing office.
1: Say, Joshua, is that smoke over there?
2: No, I don't think so. Where?
1: Yeah, sure it is. Over there, Joshua. Something must be on fire down by the... Say, it is the printing office. It's on fire.
2: The printing office? But it can't be.
1: Joshua. We'd better get over there right away.
2: But, Will, if it is, what can we do? How can we stop it?
1: We'll need water. Lots of water. Listen, Joshua, I'll go on ahead. Do what I can. You run back to the mission house. Get some natives with water buckets. Hurry, man. It's our only chance to save the printing press. Quick, hand me that bucket, Joshua.
3: There you are, Will.
1: Over she goes. Hey, this fire really is getting hot.
3: No wonder we picked a hot enough spot. The roof above the fire. I hope it doesn't cave in under us.
1: Don't talk, Joshua. Keep the water coming. Another bucket.
3: They're not making much headway against it. Maybe we'd better...
1: Just a minute, Joshua. Hello down there. Keep those water buckets coming. Keep them coming up here.
3: Well, I don't know how much longer we can stay on this roof. It's getting so hot.
1: But, Joshua, it's the best spot to stop the fire. We can't let the printing press go without a fight.
3: All right, Will. Only I...
1: What's that?
3: It's a roof, Will. One end of it collapsed.
1: Will you look at those flames shoot up?
3: Will, we've got to get out of here before this end collapses.
1: All right, Joshua. I guess we're whipped all right. We'd better get off while we still have a chance.
0: All night long they fought the fire, but when morning came, only the blackened shell of the printing office remained. The loss in valuable manuscripts and printing equipment was staggering, but once again William Carey found God bringing joy out of sorrow. Back home in England, a sudden wave of great interest and sympathy for the hard-working Serampore missionaries swept across the country. One immediate result was a fundraising campaign that in just 10 days collected more than the cost of replacing the destroyed equipment and manuscript. Some time ago in our story, we accompanied William Carey as he witnessed the most horrible sight of his life. It was the sight of a living widow being burned alive on the funeral pyre of her dead husband. Knowing Carey's reactions, it's easy for us to understand why Sunday, December 29, 1829, was one of the most joyful days in his life. Early that morning, as he sat in his study preparing his regular Sunday sermon, a messenger arrived with an urgent dispatch from the Governor General.
4: You see, Sahib Carey, the governor requests most urgently that this dispatch be at once translated into many different languages.
5: Yeah, the governor wants this translated today? Translated?
4: Those are his orders, Sahib Carey. He is anxious that this message go quickly to all parts of India.
5: But surely the governor knows better than that. I never do such work on Sunday. Besides, I have a sermon to preach. Can't the translation wait till tomorrow?
4: Alas, Sahib, but the governor says this is most urgent.
5: Oh, all right then. I'll have a look at it. Where is it?
4: Here, Sahib.
5: Well, let's see now. Why, this can't be. There must be some mistake.
4: No, Sahib Carey. No, there is no mistake. That is the dispatch, as it came from the governor's hand less than an hour ago.
5: Oh, but this is wonderful. Why, it's what we've prayed and worked for so many, many years. Thank God it has finally happened. The governor proclaims a law, a criminal act to tolerate sati, the burning of innocent widows.
4: Yes, Sahib. This is truly a great day in Indian history.
5: Well, I'd better get at it.
4: What does the Sahib do?
5: My friend, I'm taking off my coat, my vest, and my necktie. I'm about to do a job of translating. This is one Sunday morning when it's no church for me.
0: But now the shadows of evening are gathering for William Carey. The long, hard years of labor and struggle against bitter opposition have left their mark upon him. Tropical fevers have weakened his body. By 1834, he was 73 years old and completely bedfast. He would lie there day after day as great men from all parts of the world came to visit the grand old man, already being called the father of modern missions. Among his very last visitors was a young Scotsman who was to achieve great fame in his own right, and indeed was to carry on much of the work that Carey himself started. The young man's name was Alexander Duff.
5: You are Mr. Alexander Duff?
6: Yes, Dr. Carey. I can't tell you who. It's very kind of you to receive me.
5: It is a pleasure to receive you, Mr. Duff. A great pleasure.
6: Why, thank you, sir. But
5: please, please come closer, Mr. Duff. Sit down by my bedside, and we'll talk. There's a chair, I believe.
6: Yes, thank you, Dr. Carey.
5: That's much better, Mr. Duff. Much better. These old eyes of mine. Oh, yes, they're still useful for reading my Bible. Thank God for that. But as for making out a face across the room, well, they sometimes fail me.
6: Yes, I understand, Dr. Carey. I'm sorry.
5: No, Mr. Duff. Nothing to be sorry about. Oh, it's true, my eyesight is bad, but I can see you clearly.
6: See me clearly?
5: In my heart and mind.
6: Oh, yes.
5: Is there any better way to look at a man?
6: No, I suppose there isn't. Although I never really thought of it that way before.
5: Tell me, Mr. Duff, have you found comfortable living quarters since you arrived?
6: Yes, very comfortable, thank you.
5: I'm glad. Mr. Marshman has done his best for you, no doubt. Has he told you aught of our mission, our work here, its history, its purposes?
6: Yes, sir. He explained all that.
5: And then we'll not speak of it further. As you see, Mr. Duff, like many old men, I've become quite thrifty with my words. But there is one thing I did want to speak of, if I may.
6: Yes, Dr. Carey, of course.
5: Mr. Duff, I've told you... I'm told, rather, that you have plans for a new mission school.
6: In Calcutta.
5: And the object of this school, Mr. Duff?
6: The same as yours, Dr. Carey. Mainly to train Indians to bring the gospel to their own people.
5: It's all very well, Mr. Duff. But I've also heard that your fellow missionaries oppose this plan of yours.
6: Yes, they think it's too ambitious.
5: But yet you persist in it, Mr. Duff? Do you think that wise?
6: Wise? Dr. Carey, recently I had the honor to read the greatest missionary sermon ever preached in the English language. It convinced me that my course could not be changed. The college will be built.
5: A sermon, Mr. Duff? You spoke of a sermon?
6: Yes. The sermon that ends with the words, "Expect great things from God. Attempt great things for God."
5: My own words. My life's motto.
6: Yes, sir. It's to you and to your great sermon that I owe my call to this work.
5: May God bless you, young man. I'm deeply honored.
6: Oh, no, it is ye who have honored me. You've brought honor to all Christians, Dr. Carey. because of your life and work.
5: Mr. Duff, you have been speaking about Dr. Carey. Dr. Carey, I thank you for your kindness. But when I am gone, and it will be soon that I am gone...
6: Oh, surely not, sir.
5: When I am gone, Mr. Duff, say no more of Dr. Carey. From then on, speak only of Dr. Carey's Lord and Savior.

0: Alexander Duff left the presence of William Carey carrying a message that he never forgot.
1: Say no more of Dr. Carey. Speak only of Dr. Carey's Lord and Savior.
0: On Sunday, June 8th, 1834, William Carey was clearly growing much, much weaker. During the night, he grew still worse, and as day broke, he passed on to his richly deserved rest with God. Next day, his frail body was carried through the streets of Serampore and laid by the side of his beloved wife. What can we say of William Carey? How can we best sum up his life and ministry? No words are fully adequate, but perhaps those by John Wilson, a young missionary friend, best express Carey's greatness. Dr. William Carey, the greatest of living missionaries, the most honored and successful since the time of the apostles, has closed his long and influential career. Indeed, his life and his labors were truly apostolic. The Spirit of God led him forward from strength to strength, supported him under privation, enabled him to overcome in a fight that seemed utterly without hope. He outlived his trials to enjoy a peaceful and honored old age, to know that his master's cause was prospering. Today, we know his name is named with reverence and blessing in every country where the gospel of Christ is

And so we conclude the life story, William Carey of India. The story of William Carey was written for radio by Jack Durkee. Our cast included Walter Carlson, Myron Kennaday, Stuart Fettes, Al Campbell, Fred Bradbury. Sound effects by John Mendel, and the entire production was directed by Joyce Black.

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1: Matt Four is here with The Truth She'll Make You Laugh.
2: My dad was a tough guy, about 230 pounds. I've seen him pick up one end of a center beam log and walk backwards with it up a flight of steps. I've actually seen him pick up a drunk intruder with one hand and beat him with the other. He studied judo in the Army and was military police. One day when my brother Joe was about a year old, Dad was feeding him oatmeal. Joe was in his high chair while Dad sat in another chair right in front of him. The story goes that Joe knocked the spoon into the floor accidentally. I think it was a devious and evil plot brought on by the depravity of the sin nature. But that's just me. When Dad bent down to pick up the spoon, Joe dumped the entire bowl of oatmeal on Dad's head. I would have never done such a thing. Dad sat up instantly in a knee-jerk reaction, only to hear my brother say, "Hey, buddy." My brother is still alive to tell this story. What is it about a 230-pound ex-military policeman that allows him to not harm the child and forgive such a foolish action? It is the ineffable.

0: incredible love that a father has for a son. What foolish, sinful, rebellious acts have we committed against our Father in heaven? And how does He forgive? Only by such a great love that He would send Jesus to take the punishment for our sin. The Bible says, "See what great love the Father has bestowed upon us, that we should be called the children of God."
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1: In the movie Minions and Monsters, now on video, Universal's bumbling, babbling, overall-wearing characters return for another origin story prequel. It's the 1920s, and the Minions are the toast of silent movie Hollywood. Until they make their first movie with sound, that is, then not so much. Minions James, Henry, and Ed team up to make a monster movie designed to restore their cinematic luster. And they plan to conjure up said monster from the spellbook of a warlock they once served. The latest Despicable Me spinoff delivers more silly slapstick shenanigans, as well as bare backsides and a mild profanity. Some dark magic turns up, too. So we're giving Minions and Monsters a 3 out of 5 for family friendliness. 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I'm Adam Holtz for Plugged In by Focus on the Family.
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5: Don't go away, kids. It's story time.

0: Well, hi there. Come on in. I'm Uncle Charlie, and I want to say welcome to Children's Bible Hour Storytime. Got an interesting story for you today. How many kids in your family? Are you an only child? Maybe you've got one or two brothers and sisters. Maybe there's one boy listening, and you've got all girls in the family, no other boys. Well, that's sort of what our story is about, but it's also about something else. What is it about? Well, why don't we just find out? Our story is written by Barbara Westberg and is entitled Second Choice. The happy sound of laughter and children playing filled the Snyder's small home as the three girls, Sheila, Stacy, and Sherry, whirled around and around until they grew so dizzy they fell laughing to the floor. 7-year-old Steve, the only boy in the family, vroomed his motorcycle up and down the couch. Mr. Snyder, trying to read the evening paper, saw his wife smiling at him, giving her a big wink. He put the paper down in his lap.
1: Sheila, Steve, Stacy, Sherry, everybody be quiet a minute, please. I have some news for you.
2: Some news you read in the paper, Daddy?
1: No, Sherry, I didn't read this in the paper.
3: Is it good news, Dad?
1: Very good news. Would you like to guess what it is?
2: We're going to get another puppy?
3: Grandma's coming to visit.
2: Or maybe we're going to Grandma's. Oh, I hope so.
4: We're going to go out for ice cream?
1: Sorry, but no one guessed, so I'll tell you.
4: But Mommy didn't guess. Let her guess, too.
1: Well, that wouldn't be fair because she knows.

0: least you'd go ahead and tell us.
1: All right. We're going to get a new baby.
2: A baby? Oh, boy!
0: It'd better be a boy. We don't need any more girls around here.
3: Now, Steve, we don't know that.
0: Well, I'm going to pray for a little brother. You said God always answers prayers, so we might as well say him and get used to it.
4: But I'm going to pray for a little sister. Boys aren't as much fun as girls.
1: Let's just pray that our baby will be healthy and leave it to God to choose whether he sends us a boy or a girl.
0: I shouldn't think God would care. It'd be just as easy for him to send us a boy as a girl.
2: We're sure going to be crowded in this house with another baby.
1: That's more of my news. We're going to be looking for another house, a bigger one.
0: Then will I have a bigger room?
1: I hope so. The old pantry that we use for a room for you is pretty small.
0: Of course. I'll share my room with my brother when he gets bigger.
5: If you have a brother.
0: I will. I told you, I'm going to pray.
4: Well, I am too. Oh, I can't wait to find a new house.
3: Well, we better start looking. It's not always easy to find a house to rent when you have five children.
6: Well, Mother was right. It wasn't easy to find a suitable house that they could afford. For several weeks, the Snyders looked, but not many landlords want tenants with five children and a dog. One day, when they had just about given up hope, Dad came in with good news.
1: Home, honey. And with good news, too.
3: Well, I have some news for you, too. Let's hear yours first.
1: Well, I think I've found us a house. It's an older house on three large lots. There's a fence around the backyard, and the rent is reasonable. I may even be able to work out some of the rent by doing some repair work to the house. We can go look at it right after supper. Now, what's your news?
3: But that's my news. I found us a house, too. It's a beautiful house, John, my dream house. It's on the edge of town with 2 acres. The landlord said he doesn't mind his tenants having children as long as we can take care of things.
1: How much is rent?
3: Well, it's more than we plan to pay. Will you call Steve and the girls in?
6: The Snyders looked at both houses, and they all agreed that the one Mom had found was the one they wanted. They figured if they didn't have any emergencies, they could manage the rent. But when Dad called the landlord, he found that it had been rented just an hour earlier.
1: I'm sorry, honey, but it looks like we'll have to take our second choice.
3: It's all right, John. I admit I'm very disappointed, but apparently the Lord wanted us to have the older house.
0: I don't see why God would care. Looks like he could give us a new house just as easily as an old one, just like he can give us a boy baby as easily as a girl.
1: Son, God knows things even we don't know. We don't always understand why things happen in our lives the way they do, but God always has a reason, a good one. Although we may never know what it is.
0: But didn't you pray and ask God to let us have that newer house, Mom? I thought God always answered our prayers.
3: He does. God always answers our prayers, Steve. But he doesn't always say yes. I told God I would like to have it, if it was his will.
0: Well, I still don't see why God didn't let us have that good house. It's the one we wanted.
3: I don't understand why either, Steve. But one of my favorite scriptures is Romans 8:28. And we know that all things work together for good to them that love God, to them who are called according to his purpose. I really believe that. So in this case, I'm sure that getting the older house is for our good.
2: Steve, come help me pack our toys. Let's get ready to move.
0: Okay, I'm coming.
6: Moving day came, and the Snyders moved to their new old house. Steve was excited to find that a boy his age lived right next door. He and Mark were soon the best of buddies. As the week sped by, Dad spent most of his spare time working on the house. And Mr. Mason, the landlord, let Mother plan all the decorating.
0: Know what I'm gonna be, Dad, when I grow up?
1: What?
0: A carpenter. I already know a lot about it.
2: And I'm going to be an interior decorator. Our house is looking so pretty. It's going to be as pretty as the house we wanted, but didn't get. It's taking a lot of work, but it's fun. And it makes it seem like the house is really ours.
0: Are we going to work on my room next, Dad? Remember, you promised to build that neat bed for my brother and me.
2: You don't have a brother, Steve.
0: I will have any day now.
2: Don't be so sure. Our baby might be a girl. I hope so.
0: It's going to be a boy. I told you I prayed.
2: I'll get it. Oh, hello, Mr. Mason.
6: Well, hi there, Sheila. Are your folks home?
2: Sure, Dad's working in the dining room.
1: Hello, Mr. Mason. Nice to see you.
6: Hey, this old house sure is looking nice, John. You're doing a great job.
1: Well, I have lots of good help. We're enjoying it.
6: I came over to make you an offer. How would you like to buy this house?
0: Buy it? Oh, cool. Let's buy it, Dad.
1: I'm afraid we can't afford to buy a house, not with the new baby coming.
6: Well, I think you can afford to buy it the way I'm going to offer it to you. Nothing down, and payments just like rent. You know, I'm getting older, and I can't take care of rental property like I need to or used to. I'd like to see you and your family have this house.
1: I don't know what to say.
6: Well, all you have to do is say yes.
1: Well, my wife's in the kitchen. Let's go talk to her about it.
6: In a short time, the Snyders were homeowners. And the very day the papers were signed, their baby was born. It was a girl. Steve was so disappointed. He cried and pouted the whole time his mother was in the hospital. But when Dad went to the hospital to bring Mother and Shanna, their new sister, home, all the kids went along. On the way home, they were all excited.
4: Oh, Shanna is so cute. She looks just like me.
2: She does not, Stacy. She looks just like herself.
0: She sounds like you, Sherry.
4: She does not. Mommy, can I sit on your lap?
3: Oh, honey, you know you can't sit on my lap in the car. You have to stay buckled in. But I'll hold you as soon as we get home, okay?
4: Okay.
0: The baby has to stay in her car seat too, doesn't she?
3: Yes, she does.
2: Oh, she's so sweet, isn't she, Steve?
0: Well, she is kinda cute.
1: Hey, look there, Betty. There's the house we wanted to rent, your dream house. It has a for sale sign in front of it.
2: Our house may be older, but it's almost as cute as that one now.
3: It sure is. And I'm glad that we don't live here. I know we could never afford to buy this house, and I certainly wouldn't want to move again right now.
0: I like our house better anyway. If we lived in that house, I would never have met Mark, and I couldn't be learning to be a carpenter.
3: Now we can see why God didn't let us have that house. Hey, how's Shanna, Steve?
0: She's sound asleep, and look, she's holding my finger. I think she likes me.
3: Of course she does. You're her big brother. She already loves you.
0: Yeah, I guess so. She's really my second choice, like our house was for you. But I guess she's God's choice for us, so she must be the best one for us.
1: I'm sure she is. God always chooses what's best for us.
3: And Shannon is a special person in her own way, just like each one of you is special. God has a special plan for her.
1: Sometimes our second or even third or fourth choice is God's choice for us. But He knows best. We all need to learn to let Him do our choosing. We need to pray, Lord, whatever you choose is okay with me, and then trust Him.
0: Yeah, boy, just wait until Mark sees my new...

Well, do we have any boys listening and you're the only boy with maybe two, three, or even more sisters? Yes, I know sisters can be a pain sometimes, but you know what? So can brothers. Keep Romans 12:18 in mind. If it is possible, as much as depends on you, live peaceably with others. Love is the key to happiness at home, accepting the brothers and sisters God has given you, thankful for what you have as a family instead of complaining. Remember this, God gives His best to those who leave the choice to Him. It might not be your first choice, but many times what we consider a second choice is what God knows is best for us. Well, you've been listening to Storytime, a production of CBH Ministries, P.O. 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
1: And now it's time for Silly Songs with Larry, the part of the show where Larry comes out and sings a silly song. Joining Larry are Pa Grape and Mr. Lunt, who together make up the infamous gang of scallywags, the pirates who don't do anything.

always the mainstay, and I never swab the poop deck, and I never veer to starboard, cause I never sail at all, and I've never walked the gangplank, and I've

0: about? What's a rooster and mashed potatoes have to do with being a pirate?
1: Hey, that's right. We're supposed to sing about piratey things.
0: And who's ever kissed a chipmunk? That's just nonsense. Why even bring it up? Am I right? What do you think?
1: I think you look like Captain Crunch.
0: Huh? No, I don't.
1: Do-do.
0: Do not.
1: You're making me hungry.
0: That's it. You are walking the plank.
1: Says who?
0: Says the cabin. Let's who?
1: Oh, yeah? Aye, aye, Captain Crunch.
0: Bark!
1: Yikes! And I've never licked a spark plug, and I've never sniffed a stink bug, and I've never painted daisies on a big red rubber ball, and I've never bathed in yogurt, and I don't look good in leggings.
0: You just don't get it.
2: And we've never been to Boston in the fall.
0: Pass the chips. Who's got the remote control?
1: Here it is. Time for Geraldo.
0: It's definitely time for Wapna.
1: Oh, I don't like this show. Hey, look. I found a quarter.

0: It's adventure time. Yes, girls and boys, it's time for adventure. And here's our friend Bill Collins with another episode from the adventures of the Sugar Creek Gang.
1: As I told you, it was one of those terribly hot afternoons. And the Collins family had been hoping for a week that it would rain because our crops needed a real soaker. Just to find out for sure if it was going to rain, I lifted up a little wooden step at the door on the north side of our house to see if a smooth, round stone that was half buried there was wet, which it always is when it's going to rain. Dad looks there himself when he wants to find out whether it'll rain, and Mom teases him about it. The minute the daylight streamed into where the dark had been under that step, a lot of different kinds of bugs scrambled for a dark place to hide. I noticed especially that there was a big black cricket, maybe the very one that sings every night outside Mom's and Dad's bedroom, which Mom says sings her to sleep. She likes to hear crickets, but isn't interested in looking at them or touching them. The smooth, round stone was wet, I noticed, which meant that there was a lot of humidity in the air. And then I put the step back down again and went to the corner of the house to look to see if there was a big yellowish cloud in the southwest. And there was, so it might rain before night, I thought. Just then, I heard a quail's whistle. I stopped stock still and looked all around, expecting to see either Mr. Everhard or his wife. Jiffy later, I saw which one it was, and it was Mr. Everhard. I wanted to give a mournful turtle dove call to answer him, but instead, I listened for his wife to answer, which she didn't. Seeing me, he called to me.
2: Say, have you seen anything of Mrs. Everhard?
1: No, I haven't, I called back.
2: She was taking her afternoon nap, so I'd gone to the creek a while, but when I came back, she was gone. You're sure she's not up at your house?
1: I'm sure. I suddenly remembered that it had been a long time since I was inside our house. Also, for some reason, I decided I'd better go quick to see if Charlotte Ann was still asleep, or if she had waked up and maybe had gone somewhere herself. I said to Mr. Everhard, let's go look. And I started to run fast with him right after me. All the way through the orchard to the big bull thistle and the gate, not bothering to wait for Mr. Everhard, I was thinking over and over. Mrs. Everhard had been taking a nap while her husband was away, and when he came back, she was gone, and he couldn't find her. Gone, and he couldn't find her. And she was crazy, emotionally ill, and our Charlotte Ann looked enough like her dead baby Elsa to be her twin. Enough like her to be her. I tried to run faster, and I couldn't. Hurry, hurry, hurry. If ever I hurried then. I darted past the big red 2-inch-wide thistle blossom, not even stopping to glance at it to see if there might be another swallowtail fluttering around it. Through the still-open gate, past the front doorstep, around the house, past the grape arbor, to the back screen, which I remembered now I hadn't locked from the outside, like I should have. She's got to be there, I thought. Why, she could have toddled out that door and gone to the barn, or even through the front gate and across the dusty road and through the woods to the spring and the creek. And she didn't know how to swim. She didn't know how to swim. And then I thought, what if Mrs. Everhard had gotten one of her spells and decided that Charlotte Ann really was her baby and had come to get her and run away with her or kidnapped her? She had to be there in her crib asleep. Had to be. I made a barefoot dash through the kitchen and the living room and into the dark bedroom, not being able to see in the almost dark because I'd been out in the bright sunlight and my eyes weren't adjusted yet. I swished to her bed. Charlotte Ann, are you here? I thrust my hands down into her crib to see if she was. Then I got the most terrible feeling I'd had in my life. I felt just terrible, awful. A million worried thoughts were whirling around in my mind, for Charlotte Ann wasn't there. She was gone. Gone. Gone away somewhere, and I didn't know where. Just then I heard a heavy rumbling noise outside the house like a wagon makes when going across the Sugar Creek Bridge. It also sounded a little bit like a powerful automobile motor starting. But of course it couldn't be that, because any car outside wouldn't be just starting. It'd be stopping instead. The second I knew Charlotte Ann wasn't in her crib, I hurried out of the room, calling her name and looking at every other room in the house, upstairs and down, calling and looking frantically. She had to be in the house. Had to be. But she wasn't. I came dashing back downstairs and out through the back screen door just as Mr. Everhard got there. He didn't act as worried as I felt, but the fleeting glimpse I got of his face when I told him, "There's nobody here," didn't make me feel any better. Just then I heard the rumbling noise again, only it was louder and closer. I looked up toward the sky, and the sound had come from a big black cloud in the southwest over the tops of the pignut trees, and I knew it was going to rain without having to look under the wooden step at our front door. It was going to rain a real soaker. I could tell by the way a lot of angry-looking clouds were churning around up there that there'd be wind, too, and that meant every window in the house and every door ought to be shut tight. But with Charlotte Ann in my mind, I didn't have enough time to do it. Help me to look for Charlotte Ann! I yelled back over my shoulder to Mr. Everhart as I darted out across the barnyard toward old Red Addie's apartment house, calling Charlotte Ann's name and looking for a shock of pretty reddish-black curls and an aqua-colored sunsuit. The word aqua, which I knew meant water, didn't help me feel any better, and neither did the word sunsuit, because the sun in the sky was already hidden by clouds and the wind, which nearly always rushes ahead of a storm to let you know one's coming. It was already making a wild noise in the leaves of the trees and the orchard and in the woods. Just then, there was a banging sound on the west side of the house, and Mom's big washtub, which she always keeps there on a wooden frame in the southwest corner to catch the rainwater, went bangity-plop-sizzle across the slanting cellar door and the boardwalk and out across the yard, where it struck the plum tree, glanced off, and went on, landing with a kerwham against the walnut tree. Clouds of dust, whipped up by the wind, came from the direction of the pignut trees, which were being tossed around wildly, and I knew we were not only in for a real soaker, but a lot of dangerous wind. The whole sky was already covered with clouds, except the northeast corner, which is above Strawberry Hill and the cemetery. Charlotte Ann wasn't in the barn, and neither was Mr. Everhard's pretty wife. My conscience was screaming at me for being such a careless babysitter as to leave a 2-year-old baby girl alone in the house, and also for not locking the doors when I did leave the house. Being a boy who believes in God and also knowing that heaven helps them that help themselves, as Dad has told me, some of the stormy thoughts that were whirligigging in my mind were all mixed up with worried prayers and wondering what my parents would think when their baby was lost in the storm. Charlotte Ann, being a 2-year-old and a great imitator, having seen me go rushing out our back door and across the lawn through the gate and past Theodore Collins in our mailbox, probably had done that thing by herself. By this time, she could be through the rail fence on the other side of the road and toddling along as fast as a 2-year-old can toddle, getting up and falling down and getting up again. She was probably away down in the woods, and maybe had already gotten to the spring and the creek, and you know what could have happened to her. Just then, the wind swept off my straw hat and sent it on a high, wild flight out across the yard, straight toward the walnut tree. I was wishing my parents were there to help me. I was also glad they weren't there, because it would be time soon enough for Mom to start worrying, and once Mom gets started worrying, it's hard for her to stop, unless she takes a minute to quick read or remember a Bible verse, and then that verse is just like a new broom. It sweeps the worry clear out of her mind, she says. The most important thing in the world right then was to find Charlotte Ann and not let her get caught in what I could tell was the beginning of a terrific storm. I was having a hard time to stay on my feet myself, and I knew a wind like that would blow Charlotte Ann over as easy as anything. Of course, when a baby falls down, it generally doesn't hurt much because a baby doesn't have as far to fall as a grown-up person. But a wind like this one could not only blow her off her feet, but could slam her against a tree or a rail fence or into the briars of a rose bush, or if she was anywhere near the creek, it might actually blow her into it. So, scared half to death, I yelled to Mr. Everhard, "Come on! We've got to find her!" See, that man snapped into the fastest life I'd ever seen a dignified man snap into. Both of us went right away hurrying past Theodore Collins in our mailbox, and soon we were out in the woods. If they're anywhere near the tent or the station wagon, they'll probably go there to get out of the rain. Let's go back to the camp first.

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1: Happy Labor. This is Moment of Truth. Now, I didn't say Happy Labor Day, although I hope you have a Happy Labor Day. I said Happy Labor. Well, Labor Day is all about laborers, workers, people who have worked and are working. So why did I say Happy Labor? Because when we work for Jesus Christ, we should be happy about it. It's not a chore to work for God. It's not a chore to serve Him. It's a joy to serve Him. If you know Jesus is your Savior, it's a joy because what do? You love God because of what He's done for you. And so if you love Him, you end up working for Him. You do as He says. The Bible says, if you love me, you'll keep my commandments. So if you love God, you'll end up doing what He says, and that's working for Him. And that is pure joy. Happy Labor. This is Moment of Truth.
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4: Oh, you missed a section, Jason.
5: Huh?
4: That corner next to the register.
5: Oh, thanks. Oh, this is a beautiful old counter, isn't it? I wonder where Dad got it.
4: Well, I don't know. I never thought to ask him.
5: Probably an old diner or soda shop somewhere. Dad's always had a knack for finding off-the-wall stuff. Our basement was full of things he picked up at garage sales or closeouts or auctions. Things nobody in their right mind would want. But he had a way of turning them into something valuable.
4: Kind of like he did with Witt's End. It was a condemned building until he got his hands on it.
5: Yeah, that's right. You know, I guess it's a gift of his. The ability to take things and turn them into something good. In a way, Dad's whole life's been dedicated to that. It's probably what drove him to teach. And open Witt's End and take over that old archaeological mission.
4: Do you think your dad was always like that? Or did he sort of become that way?
5: I don't know.
4: I mean, do you think one day he just woke up and decided that he would work to make things better by being a teacher or whatever?
5: What are you asking me, Connie?
4: Well, like how about you? How did you decide what you wanted to do with your life?
5: Well, I'm not sure I ever really decided. You see, for me, it seemed like circumstances just sort of took me in certain directions. Why? Are you trying to make a decision about something?
4: Only my life, that's all.
5: Oh.
4: I'm going to be finished with high school soon, and everybody's talking about what they're going to do. College, careers, you know, and I don't have a clue.
5: Well, I thought you were going to be a teacher.
4: Well, I thought so too, but now I'm not sure. I'm just trying to figure it out. Seems like I should know by now.
5: Well, I don't think.
6: What by now, Miss Kendall? The dishes are put away, Jason.
5: Thanks, Eugene. Mm-hmm. Connie's trying to decide what she wants to do with her life.
4: What's that mean?
6: Well, it means that any response from me would be inappropriate at this time.
4: Oh, really? Why? You have something sarcastic to say about what I should do with my life?
6: Let's not be defensive, Miss Kendall. The only reason I can't respond is that I simply don't, relate to your dilemma.
4: I suppose you've always known what you wanted to be when you grew up.
6: Oh, indeed.
4: Yeah, right. I can see it now. Eugene in his little playpen with a telescope in one hand and a chemistry set in the other.
6: Don't be absurd. Was a microscope and a small blackboard and chalk so I could do my physics equations.
4: Oh, come on.
6: Now, don't be jealous. Some people know early on what their interests are, and that naturally leads them to what their careers will be. I am a case in point.
4: Well, you're a case, all right.
6: Thank you.
5: It's a fair statement, Connie. Interests often lead to careers.
4: Interests, huh?
5: Sure. What do you like to do?
4: Shop? Thanks a lot for letting me come in like this, Mrs. Clydesdale.
7: Connie, I can't tell you how impressed I am at your initiative. Not many young people today would do what you're doing, looking to the future, exploring opportunities.
4: Well, thank you. It's just that I figured since I like to shop that working at a department store might be a possible career.
7: And that's smart thinking, too. That's how I got started 22 years ago. Worked myself up from an inventory clerk to head of the perfume counter.
4: So, where do we start?
7: Well, you read the brochures I gave you about the perfumes, correct?
4: Mm-hmm.
7: Now, all you need are some customers. And I believe we have some approaching now. I'll help the woman in the blue hat, and you assist that gentleman.
4: Okay. Hi. May I help you?
8: Yeah, I'm looking for some perfume for my wife. It's her birthday.
4: Oh, how nice. And how thoughtful of you to think of perfume. Does she have a favorite?
8: Yeah, but it makes me break out in hives. I want to find something else.
4: Oh, well, we believe in matching the right perfume to the right person. What is your wife like?
8: She's, I don't know, average.
4: Average?
8: You know, average height, weight, build, blonde hair, one leg shorter than the other.
4: What I mean is, what's her personality like? Is she bold and adventurous or shy and demure?
8: Both. On our bowling night, she's a tiger. The rest of the time, she could care less.
4: Oh.
8: I think she'd like that stuff there. What's that called? Nightcrawler number 7.
4: Oh, no. You don't want that.
8: I don't? Well, why not?
4: Well, Nightcrawler is a very rich, sophisticated scent for a woman to wear to classical music concerts or an evening at a gallery.
8: What are you saying? My wife isn't sophisticated?
4: Oh, no, not at all. What I mean is that it isn't the kind of perfume a woman should wear for a bowling night.
8: Oh, well, what kind of perfume should a woman wear for bowling night?
4: Well, I think this one is nice.
8: Chateau L'Ox. Fine, I think I'll go with the Nightcrawler, please.
4: And I think you're making a big mistake. We have some wonderful erudite just over here. A modest scent with just a hint of mischief.
8: Yeah, well, my wife isn't mischievous.
4: How about some of this? Lingering Suspicion.
8: Not interested.
4: Well, I think you really should...
8: Watch my lips. I want the Nightcrawler.
4: Look, sir, you have to trust me. I know about these things. I'm a woman, and the thing you want
8: is... You're not a woman, you're a counter girl, and I think I know what my wife like better than you.
4: Fine. The customer's always right. You want Nightcrawler number 7? Then take it. But don't come running back to me when your wife thinks you've lost your sense of smell and taste.
8: Perhaps it'd be better if I didn't purchase anything here at all.
4: That, of course, is your decision.
7: Pardon me. Is there a problem here?
4: No problem. This gentleman was just making a disastrous decision, that's all.
7: What?
8: No, I'm making a very smart decision. I've decided never to shop here again.
4: Imagine buying Nightcrawler for bowling.
7: Oh.
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7: Now, Connie, please try to understand.
4: I understand completely. I'm a terrible salesperson.
7: Now, you aren't terrible per se. Every sales clerk makes mistakes on their first day. And some people aren't suited to this kind of work at all.
4: Okay, Mrs. Clydesdale, I can take a hand. Maybe selling isn't such a good career choice for me. But thanks for giving me a chance.
7: If only to give you direction for the future, you're welcome. Though, Connie, your interests aren't always the best guide to your life's vocation.
4: They aren't? Well, then what is?
7: What are you skilled at?
4: I'll have to think about that.
7: Please do. It might give you some new inspiration. Bye-bye. Hello? May I help you?
4: Yeah, sure. Give me direction for the future. What am I gonna do now?
10: Excuse me, young lady, but may I have a word?
4: Harlow Doyle, what are you...
10: Detective Doyle, if you please.
4: Oh, are you on a case?
10: Am I on a case?
4: Are you?
10: No. I'm working as an undercover security guard.
4: Really? Where?
10: In the bedding and sheets department. Where else would I work undercover? Silly question. I was doing plain clothes in the women's department, but it looks silly in high heels.
4: So can I go now?
10: Sure. As long as I can go now, too. Say, what were you doing here anyway?
4: trying to figure out what to do with my life.
10: In Osborne's department store? Boy, they have everything, don't they?
4: First, I thought I'd try something I was interested in. That didn't work.
10: Of course not.
4: Now Mrs. Clydesdale said I should think about my skills, but what am I skilled at?
10: Good question. Are you any good with jackhammers?
4: No. Why do you ask?
10: Oh, just wondering. I know. How about secretarial work?
4: You mean like filing and mailing letters and answering phones and stuff like that?
10: No, I mean secretarial work, meaning that I need a secretary. My last one had a nervous breakdown. Are you interested?
4: In having a nervous breakdown?
10: If it'll help you do the job, sure. I think you'd make a terrific secretary.
4: Well, I don't suppose it would irk to try.
10: You have no idea how much it'll hurt. When can you start?
4: Wow, so this is your office, huh?
10: Yeah, not bad, huh?
4: That's unusual, in a cozy sort of way. Is that raccoon real?
10: I'd hardly bother to stuff a fake one. Now, the desk and the phone are self-explanatory. You sit at one and perhaps talk on the other.
4: Right.
10: This plastic whirly thing has paper clips, rubber bands, and a stock of gum. Do you chew gum?
4: Sometimes.
10: Chewing gum is a must for a private detective secretary. And chew loudly. It's what people expect.
4: You're kidding.
10: Now, let's see how you do with dictation.
4: Oh, okay. Where's a pen and a pad of paper?
10: I have them right here in my coat pocket. Standard equipment. There we go. Now, start.
4: Me? Aren't you going to give me the pen and paper?
10: Why would I do that? It's my letter.
4: But dictation is when you tell me what you want in the letter and I write it down for you.
10: You're kidding. My last secretary made me write everything down. No wonder the spelling was so atrocious.
4: Oh, boy.
10: Okay, enough with this training. I think we should get to work.
4: All right. What do you want me to do?
10: Well, answer the phone when it rings, and if it's for me, then let me know who it is. And if someone comes to the door, let them in.
4: Sure.
10: Then let's get started.
4: Harlow!
10: Oh, wait, Connie. I'm just about to break this case.
4: You've been working on a case?
10: Uh-huh. My briefcase. The lock jammed and I can't get the thing opened. There we go. Now I can eat my breakfast.
4: It's nearly time for dinner.
10: Hey, you can eat Pop-Tarts, TM, any time of the day. Want one?
4: No, thanks. I was thinking that maybe you don't really need a secretary right now.
10: I don't?
4: I mean, the phone hasn't rung all day, and frankly, there's nothing to do.
10: Nothing to do? Well, what about fingernail filing and chewing gum?
4: I'm down to my knuckles, and my jaws hurt.
10: Ooh, got you loud and clear. The job's a little too demanding, too high pressure. Not everyone's cut out for it.
4: No, and I guess I'm not.
10: Well, don't feel like you're a failure, Connie. It's not a job I'd be any good at either.
4: Well, that's a real comfort. Thanks.
10: You're welcome.
4: Do you want me to lock up on my way out?
10: Ooh, better not. Last time my secretary did that, I was stuck in here for 3 days.
4: Yeah, right.
10: Ooh, 4 days.
6: Greetings, Connie.
4: Hi, Eugene.
6: Oh, I assume by your tone that the career search isn't going well.
4: Not at all. Does the phrase wild goose chase mean anything to you?
6: Only in relationship to rare tribal agricultural rituals.
4: Oh. Well, anyway, I'm no closer now to knowing what I want to do than I was this morning.
6: Then I may have something that'll help you.
4: Like what?
6: A personality test.
4: You're setting me up.
6: I am not. This is a bona fide test to help people determine what kind of personality they have in conjunction with aptitude. It's simple, really. I ask you certain questions, which you'll answer subjectively to the best of your ability. Then we'll ascribe numerical points to your answers in relationship to similar answers given by a cross-section of people around the country. Averaging those points against the national average will place your total on a personality curve of plus or minus 5, which will then tell us what kind of person you are and in what vocation you'll be best suited.
4: You're right. It is simple.
6: First question. If a train leaves the depot at 3 o'clock, traveling south at 6 miles per hour against a northwesterly wind of 30 miles per hour, and has only 65% of its weight capacity on board, what color would you paint the train?
4: What color would... Is that really what it wants to know?
6: Indeed.
4: Well, I guess I'd paint the train blue. This makes no sense.
6: Blue. Next question. If you were a cat and could chase a dog, a mouse, or a bird, which would you chase first?
4: A dog.
6: Very telling.
4: Is it?
6: Please, we must carry on.
4: How many questions are there?
6: Oh, 112.
4: What?
6: Stay with me, Connie. It's for your own good.
4: All right, go on.
6: Finish this thought. A tomato is to a mailbox what a wingback chair is to a...
4: flag.
6: On a scale from 1 to 10, how would you rate the Kennedy administration?
4: Well, what's my score?
6: Patience, please.
4: Come on, Eugene. You've been playing with those numbers for half an hour.
6: No, I just wanted to make sure I got them right.
4: And?
6: Oh, this is terribly disturbing, Miss Kendall.
4: Why? What's wrong?
6: Well, according to this, your score is in a negative 26th percentile.
4: What's that mean?
6: Well, you have no personality whatsoever, and as far as jobs are concerned, are suited only to gluing corrugation to cardboard boxes.
4: What? Let me see that. You mean I spent the last hour and a half for that? It's ridiculous. Who came up with this cockamamie test?
6: Well, actually, I did. I've been waiting for months to try it out on someone.
4: Well, try it out on the trash can, Eugene.
6: Honestly, Connie, assembling cardboard boxes can be quite gratifying as a line of work.
4: Oh, just leave me alone.
6: Perhaps I should try this test on someone else.
3: 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We always love hearing from you.
11: Morning, Connie.
4: Morning, Tom. Oh, the coffee's fresh.
11: Thank you. Are you here all by yourself this morning?
4: Yeah. It's just me and my dishes. One of the few things I know how to do.
11: What's that mean?
4: It means that I don't know what to do with my life.
11: Is that something you're trying to figure out this morning?
4: Yeah. Well, this morning and yesterday.
11: Oh. Well, you know it takes some people years to figure out what they want to do with their lives.
4: Not you, I bet.
11: Well, no. No, my daddy was a doctor. But somewhere early on, it was understood that, well, that I'd take care of the farm and the horses.
4: So you're like Eugene.
11: No, I never wanted to think so.
4: Well, what I mean is you knew at an early age what you were going to do.
11: Yeah, I did.
4: And Jason figured out what he wanted to do because of a combination of his interests and, what'd he say, circumstances.
11: I guess it works that way, too.
4: Well, it's not working for me. I'll probably be a dishwasher at wit's end for the rest of my life.
11: Is that so bad?
4: No, I guess not. At least it's something I like to do.
11: Well, that counts for something, I hope.
4: Yeah. Yeah, it does.
11: Oops. Now, why can't this thing leave me alone?
4: What is it?
11: My pager. Oh, well, they want me down at the office. I'll be glad when my time as mayor runs out so I can get back to my life.
4: Well, thanks for stopping by, Tom. You've given me a good idea.
11: Have I? Well, good. Look, Connie, why don't you come by the farm later today? I think this is a conversation we need to finish.
4: Yeah, maybe. I'll see ya.
11: Bye.
4: Maybe the answer was right under my nose. Wit's End can be my career.
6: All right. Thank you, Jason. I'll get the results back to you shortly.
12: Great. Interesting test, Eugene. So have you seen Connie today?
6: After I arrived this morning, she disappeared to the office. I believe the word surprise was muttered as she walked away.
12: Uh-oh. I wonder what she's up to.
13: Hello? Delivery here.
12: Delivery?
13: I'm at the counter.
12: Did you order something?
6: Not I.
14: Hi, I'm from Smith Supplies. I just need to sign right here and I'll bring it on in.
12: Bring what in? I didn't order anything.
14: Somebody ordered a truckload of napkins.
12: A truckload?
14: Yeah, a phone order from, C. Kendall.
6: Connie?
12: What in the world is...
15: Hi, are you Jason Whitaker?
12: Yeah?
15: I'm with Steinway Grocers. Should I pull my truck around back or bring the boxes through the front?
12: Boxes of what?
15: Well, ice cream cones, and let's see, 3 crates of prunes.
12: Prunes?
14: Look, I'm on a tight deadline. You gonna sign for these napkins or what?
12: Yeah, hold on.
4: Jason, Eugene,
12: Connie!
4: What? What's going on here?
12: Well, maybe you could tell us that. Listen, did you order a truckload of napkins?
4: A truckload? No. I only ordered was on the forum. A shipment.
14: A shipment is a truckload, lady.
4: Oops. My mistake.
12: Well, how about ice cream and cones and prunes?
4: Prunes? Why would I order prunes? I asked for peaches.
15: Oh, sorry, but we got the order by fax, and if you look right here, you asked for 3 crates of XJ7736, which are prunes.
4: Let me see that. I meant to ask for XK7735. My fingers must have hit the wrong keys.
15: Sure did.
12: Oh, boy. Look, guys, we obviously have a mistake here. So could we cancel these orders until I can sort this out?
15: You want to cancel?
12: Uh-huh.
14: Do you know how far I drove to bring these napkins?
12: I know. Have some coffee. This'll just take a minute. Eugene, get them some coffee.
15: Aye, aye, sir.
12: Connie, could I see you in the office, please?
4: If you insist.
11: Oh, now, oh, Rachel.
4: I just feel so stupid, Tom.
11: Now, don't be too hard on yourself. You obviously got all worked up about choosing a career and things got out of hand. I had a feeling something like this might happen. That's why I wanted you to come over.
4: It just seems like I should know by now what I want to do. My teachers and guidance counselor at school are talking about it. What's my major going to be at college? What kind of job do I want?
11: Well, those decisions have to be made, I guess. Just to plan for the immediate future. But not everybody's on the same timetable as the school system.
4: But all my friends know what they want to do.
11: But that doesn't mean you have to be on the same timetable as them either. We're all different, Connie.
4: No, I'm the different one. By the time you were my age, you knew what you wanted to do. So did Eugene. Even Jason had it figured out.
11: Well, maybe we did, maybe we didn't. My guess is, if you sat us all down, you'd see that we all came to our decisions in different ways. Now, for Eugene, it was probably based on Eugene being, well, so Eugene. For me, it was my love of farming, to be sure. But it was also the thing I needed to do. My father's practice took him away from the family business. Somebody needed to do it, and I was the likely candidate to take it on. For Jason, I happen to know it was a combination of his interests and his father's influence. All different, you see?
4: Yeah, I see.
11: Except for one thing. In one way or another, we all went through a process to make up our minds.
4: What do you mean?
11: Well, let me try to make sense of it. Decisions can be based on personality and circumstances and influence and, you know, for a lot of people, it's just a matter of finding a job that'll pay the bills. There's nothing wrong with that. But most everybody goes through a process to figure out their strengths and weaknesses, their skills, their gifts. One key difference, though.
4: What?
11: For us Christians, I expect we're also listening for God's calling. I assume you've been praying about all this to see what God is calling you to do.
4: Well...
11: The point is, don't panic. Don't rush. Don't get yourself all tied up in knots today making a decision about a lifetime career. Play around with it. Give yourself time to explore the possibilities. Here I go sounding like I'm making a speech.
4: Well, you're good at it.
11: I guess I'm just saying to keep your eyes and ears open. And God will help you work it out. Okay?
4: Yeah. Thanks, Tom.
11: You're welcome. Now, there's one thing you could decide to do right this minute.
4: What?
11: Grab that brush and take care of Leah over there. I think she's feeling a little neglected.
4: That I can do.
6: Obviously, my test needs work. Not only did it have you working in box manufacturing, but it suggested that Jason's personality was best suited for painting figurines of cartoon characters in Korea.
4: I don't think he'd have the patience for that.
6: Precisely. I believe I'm back at the proverbial starting gate.
4: Well, maybe creating tests isn't your calling, Eugene.
6: Perhaps it isn't.
4: What?
6: Well, strangely, as a result of your quest to discern your life's goals, I've been rethinking mine.
4: You have?
6: All my life, I've operated on some basic assumptions about who I am and what I should be doing. But now that I'm a Christian, many of those assumptions can and should be challenged. Reconsidering the overall direction of my life may be a good thing to do. So, perhaps, while you're figuring yours out,
4: You're welcome to tag along if you want, Eugene. I'd appreciate the company. Anyway, two are better than one.
6: Well, thank you, Connie.
4: But I have a few questions first.
6: Oh?
4: If you're on a blue train at 2 in the afternoon and a giant tomato hits it at a 45-degree angle, what would you say on a scale from 1 to 10?
6: A truckload of prunes.
4: Okay. Welcome to the Figure Out Your Life Club.
6: Thank you.
3: God says in Isaiah 42:16, I will lead them in paths that they have not known. I will make darkness light before them and crooked things straight. These things will I do unto them and not forsake them. That's just one verse among many in the Bible assuring us that God cares about all the decisions we make. Whether we're trying to figure out what to do with our lives or just trying to sort out our plans for the day, God is with us and wants us to consider His desires in what we decide. So what do you think God wants you to do? I'm glad you joined us for this important episode, and we'll have to see what happens with Connie and Eugene in the adventures to come. Meanwhile, feel free to write us about, well, anything you have in mind. 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And don't forget to ask about how you can get your own copy of today's episode. It's called, What Are You Gonna Do With Your Life? 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What Are You Gonna Do With Your Life? 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Our production engineer was Dave Arnold. And our executive producer is Chuck Bolte. And I'm Chris, hoping you'll join us again next time for more Adventures in Odyssey.
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0: Well, hello there. It's good to have you back. You're always welcome here at Lamplighter Theatre. On our last visit...
1: That must be the bird content that Maddie has taught me so much about.
2: Yes.
1: Such a rare bird. I have half a mind to steal her from you. Joking, of course, but I simply must add it to my collection. That impudent child has insulted me.
3: There. It's all right, dearie. She'll not escape me so easily. My arts are, deeper than yours. I've resolved her bird shall die. But after this offence to you, I have a much greater plan in mind.
1: But she always keeps content beside her, and you know neither of us can take it away by force.
3: Leave that to me. I know how to manage these matters. See, it requires great skill to overcome a girl who's been brought up under the guidance of duty. Trust me. That little bird will be pushing up daisies before noon tomorrow.

0: Nellie sat by her open window, sewing a hospitality quilt by the soft light of the moon. A warm breeze bathed the air.
1: What a delightful evening.
2: Hello, Nellie.
1: Oh, Hubie, you startled me.
2: I've been working hard, I see. Your house is well furnished, but not extravagant. All good, plain, solid. I like that.
1: Thank you, but I really shouldn't be talking to you.
2: Oh, fear not, love. I'll make no attempt to enter. I know you've been set against me by those who have little acquaintance with me. I don't blame them. They act for the best, and I honour you for following the counsels of such friends as duty and affection.
1: Really? Well, again, thank you.
2: Oh, so that's the beautiful content I've heard so much about. Oh, what a fine creature.
1: What have you heard?
2: Well, just that duty gave her to you after you rescued her from the clutches of a great hawk. Very brave it was.
1: It was nothing.
2: Oh, you would say that, wouldn't you? Humble in spirit and true in heart you are. I only hope you can continue to keep her safe.
1: What do you mean?
2: You know, when you go on such errands as Mr. Learning desires. You gonna leave Content all alone with windows and door firmly fastened?
1: I hadn't thought of that. Should I?
2: Ah, poor child. Oh, you're really so naive. Why, you're probably not even aware of the gravest danger of all.
1: Danger? What danger? Please tell me.
2: Oh, grave danger indeed. The danger of discontent.
1: Discontent?
2: Oh, yeah. In fact, she's already showing signs of it. All that hopping around. You know? Next thing you know, she'll be flying out that door faster than you can blink your eye.
1: Oh, dear. Then I must be very careful when going out or coming in. I certainly don't want to lose her.
2: Of course you don't. I'm sure you'll even see her as more important than even the crown of success.
1: Oh, I do. I really do. Thank you for your warning, Hubie.
2: It's what friends do, love. And being careful coming and going is a good start, but she needs even greater protection.
1: Like what?
2: Well, as I said, that's really why I came over tonight. See, Miss Foley was far more devious than you know. She actually wanted to kill your little bird.
1: Kill? Oh, the horrid creature.
2: Don't you worry, love. I've got a way to keep that from ever happening.
1: How?
2: Well, to show you, we're going to have to come inside.
1: Oh, yes, of course. My apologies for my rudeness.
2: Oh, thank you very much. See, I'm just going to turn right down. And here you are, love. The answer to your problem. Ta-da!
1: Oh, how lovely. A magnificent golden cage.
2: This is the cage of complacency.
1: Complacency?

0: never heard that. What does it mean?
1: Well, complacency allows you to enjoy all the benefits of content without any fear of loss. What's more, this cage will lift content far above any crown of success. Look closely. See how safe, secure, and satisfying it is.
0: It is exquisite. What a lovely house for content. But I could never accept so great a gift.
1: Oh, no. Now, don't insult me. Please accept my humble gift as an emblem of your excellent courage and character. And if not for that, then do it for content.
0: That is very kind of you, Hubie. Thank you.
1: There. Was that so hard? And to think, just a moment ago, you wouldn't even suffer me to enter your door.
0: Oh, I'm sorry. There truly is a good side to you, Hubris Pride.
1: Yeah, I am very good, aren't I? Here, I won't keep you any longer, dearie. Fare thee well.
0: Goodbye. Look at your lovely new home, Content. Isn't it beautiful? Let's put you in it where you'll be safe. Ah! Content, what's wrong? Come here. I just want to protect you. Ah, almost had you. Oh dear, we must have more discontent than I thought. Please let me help you. Oh dear. Wait, Content. Where are you going? The kitchen window. I must close it before. Oh no, I'm sorry, dearest. I have you now. It's all right. Oh, little one, are you hurt?
2: Nelly gently caressed Content's feathers, but there was no sign of life.
0: Oh, no, no. Please, little one. Please, please wake up. Oh, what have I done? What have I done? Please, little bird, I must place you in your cage once and for all.
2: Content flew wildly around the room again, and this time rested upon the open book Affection had given to Nelly. As Nelly approached Content, the bird fluttered its wings with such marvelous rapidity that she stepped back. Her wings were turning the pages of the book. Suddenly, the pages stopped moving, and Content took off, perching in the ceiling rafters. Nelly looked down at the open book. The words captured her attention.
0: The waywardness of the naive will kill them, and the complacency of fools shall destroy them. Complacency? Oh, no!
2: Nellie's eyes were finally opened. She seized the book and eagerly read its contents.
0: I have fought the good fight. I have finished the race. I have kept the faith. Oh, dear mother, I've been such a fool in accepting Pride's gift. I traded the freedom and joy of content for the cage of complacency. I'm the one who fell into Pride's trap.
2: All at once, Nelly saw the cage for what it was. She rushed forward and snatched it from her table. She threw open the door, sped outside and downhill puzzle towards Bookfather as fast as her lame legs could carry her. A streak of silver zipped by overhead. It was Content, flying far above her, vanishing into the sky. Nelly resolved not to linger and made her way to the book. Breathless but determined, she hurled the cage as far as she could. As soon as the cage hit the water, the spell of complacency was broken, and Nelly began to see the world full of life and color again.
0: How easily deceived I've been. Pride's lies nearly put me in a cage forever. I may not win the crown of success, but I may at least finish the race set before me.
2: As Nelly turned to traverse the hill before her, the bright silver streak again gleamed through the air, and she was delighted to find Content once again upon her shoulder.
0: Hello, dearest Content. You have returned to me, and I have found my joy. Oh, thank you, God. Thank you. Thank you. Thank you.
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2: With her bird still warbling on her shoulder, Nellie decided to go to her sister's cottage to tell her of the events that had just transpired.
0: Mattie, you'll never guess what happened.
5: Oh, no.
0: Mattie, dear, what is it? What's wrong?
5: The rob of forgetfulness. A regular thief he is. I neglected to lock my door last night. I never dreamed of any danger. Yet in came the robber and carried away my pair of beautiful screens.
0: First, procrastination robs Lubin of his hours. Pride nearly locked me away. And now, forgetfulness steals your facts.
5: If only forgetfulness had taken one of those worthless fiction chairs. Oh, my head aches.
6: How now? What's the matter?
0: Oh, Gil, forgetfulness has robbed Mattie of her good screens.
6: Oh, tough break, Matt. You look as doleful as Miss Folly did when I met her last week. She was so disconsolate, I thought Lady Fashion must have died of tight lacing.
5: Perhaps she's heard that my poor little cottage has been robbed.
6: Nah. Truth be known, Miss Folly herself probably had something to do with the theft.
5: I'm certain Folly is perfectly innocent.
6: Oh, I don't mean to accuse the lady. I've set all matters right. I've invited her to come this evening and see my grand display of fireworks.
0: Fireworks?
5: Oh, that will be thrilling. Wherever did you get them?
6: Well, where else but Mr. Chemistry, of course.
0: But didn't Mr. Lanning say you were yet too young?
6: Oh, bosh. I knew it was all nonsense for old Learning to say chemistry's goods were not yet for me. Hubie himself said, "You need no introduction. Just step up boldly like a man. Mr. Chemistry will be glad enough to see the colour of your money." And he was right, as usual. I carried off all I wanted, and I invite you both to see my grand firework display tonight.
5: Oh, it will be delightful, and my darling Miss Folly will be there.
6: And Hubie Pride, too. Nothing goes off well without him.
0: Oh, no.
6: Why so solemn and grave, Nell?
0: Oh, Gil, I should very much like to see your fireworks, but I cannot spend any time with Folly and Pride.
6: Cannot?
0: Will not.
6: What nonsense! If they're good enough company for us, they're surely good enough company for you.
0: Their only intent is to bring harm. I've seen it for myself. They may seem fun and convincing, but Mother and Duty have warned us against such companions. We should not go where they go.
6: Well, is that so? Well, stay at home then. No one wants you. Well, set yourself up for a model child. Lame, plain, and dull as you are.
5: Gilbert!
0: If you'll excuse me.
6: Nellie! Nell, wait! I shouldn't speak to her that way. She just makes me so frustrated sometimes.
5: Well, you need to apologize to her.
6: Yes, you're right. I'll do it now.
7: Hello, Gov.
6: Oh, hi, Hubie.
7: Where are you off to?
6: I was just going to Nellie's.
7: Huh. What for?
6: No reason.
7: Why? You've got the look of someone who wants to apologize. And to Nellie. Why would you do that?
6: I said something to her that she may have taken the wrong way.
7: And? What's that to you? If she takes your meaning wrong, that's her problem. Not yours, ain't it?
6: Well, yes, I suppose it is.
7: I mean, very idea that someone like you should grovel to your little sister. It's scandalous.
6: You're perfectly right. I can't be responsible for her feelings.
7: Just so. Just so. Besides, we got far more important things to discuss. Like your fireworks display, huh? I've got a few ideas for you. Not that you need them, of course.
6: Well, I dare say not, but I'd be more than happy to hear what you have to say.
7: Now, what I was thinking is that if you placed them just so, they just clear the room.
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5: What, Nellie? You're all alone?
0: Yes.
5: Have you been crying? What's the matter? Has forgetfulness robbed you of your choicest facts, or procrastination stolen your hours? Or have you dropped some nice little purchase of yours into the muddy waters of bother?
0: No. I have vexed Gilbert by refusing to join his firework display because he invited Pride and Miss Foley.
5: Well, I dare say you did quite right. Though it's rather hard upon you to give up the fireworks and fun. Come to my cottage. You'll have a good view of it all.
0: Thank you, Lubin, but I have no heart for amusement this evening, and I don't think it's right to watch something in secret that I wouldn't watch in the open.
5: Very well. I'll stay with you, Nellie. It'll be better for me to keep clear of Folly and Pride as well.
0: Thank you, Lubin.
5: There's old Miss Folly approaching, jibber-jabbering away. Peacock bloom, balloon dress, and a red cockatoo on her wrist. And you be Pride behind her, and Matty and Gilbert running to meet them.
6: Oh, I'm glad you've bought your cockatoo, Folly. You know I'm going to buy him.
10: He's worth his weight in gold. Just listen to him now.
11: Pretty well, pretty well. Ain't that right?
6: I'm going to teach him something else. Just let me have him here for a few minutes. The fireworks are all prepared, but we must wait till it grows darker.
10: Oh, very well, then. Here you go. I'll just have a look at the preparations.
6: And I'll amuse myself by giving Master Cockatoo a lesson in mimicry.
12: You'll soon make him say whatever you like, Gov.
13: Isn't it a beautiful bird?
6: Now, my cockatoo, variety is charming, as the proverb goes. We may like to hear you say the same thing over 999 times, but when a question is asked for the 1,000th time, we begin to wish for a little more variation. Suppose now, just for a change, you say, "Ain't I clever? Ain't I clever?
11: Ain't I fine? Ain't I fine?"
6: Yes, we know you are. But now just try this phrase. Ain't I...
14: It was the loudest noise they'd ever heard, as though a thundering cannon had been suddenly fired at their ears. It knocked them all to the ground, even Nellie and Lubin in her cottage.
5: Nellie, are you hurt? Your face, it's bleeding. Here, let me help you up into the sink.
0: What happened?
5: I don't know. Look, your window.
0: It's shattered.
5: Looks like one of the rockets and the fireworks came through. Oh, no, you've got some little glass in your forehead.
0: Ouch.
5: Sorry, but I need to pull it out.
0: Ah.
5: There.
0: Oh, that feels better.
5: Here you go, Nels. A nice cool towel. Keep it on the cut.
0: Thank you. Lubin, what is all the commotion outside? Look!
14: The whole air was full of thick smoke.
2: through which Nelly suddenly beheld Miss Folly, with her flounces all on fire, rushing wildly into Gilbert's cottage.
0: Lubin, something terrible has happened. Plunge the tablecloth into the water pail. We must help.
2: Folly rushed back out of Gilbert's cottage, screaming all the while. Her careless running about set fire to everything she touched, from the curtains to the carpet. She was headed toward Nelly's cottage when she was intercepted by Lubin and Nelly.
0: Quick, Lubin! Cover her with the wet tablecloth!
15: Saving you, you foolish!
0: Throw her in the dirt to put out the flame!
15: Be quiet, you big lump!
0: Help! Someone, please! Please help me! Lubin, it's Matty!
2: Lubin jumped up and yanked the tablecloth from Folly, who flipped over like a great beached whale, no longer on fire, and then clambered up and raced off into the darkness. Nelly and Lubin rushed to their sister. Lubin threw the cloth over Matty, extinguishing any trace of flame from her clothes.
15: Matty, be still!
0: Oh, Matty, are you injured?
5: I don't know. I can't tell. Oh, my hair, my eyebrows, singed.
0: What about Gilbert? Is he safe?
15: There he is, on the ground. His head is bleeding.
0: Oh, I pray he's not killed. Please, Lord.
15: No. Not killed. See, he's opening his eyes. Maggie, you well enough to help?
5: I think so.
2: Tenderly, the three young Dursleys raised their poor wounded brother and carried him into Nelly's cottage.
0: Gilbert's cottage! Oh, Lubin, look!
15: It's completely engulfed. We need help.
2: Suddenly, help was there. Duty and Affection had been on their way to visit Nelly when they were startled by the explosion and the sight of the blazing thatch. Without a moment's delay, they shouted for assistance to a party of men who were walking home from a long day's work. The laborers formed a line from the brook up the hill to the cottages and soon began extinguishing the flames. Nelly would never forget that night. The rushing to and fro, the crackling of the flames, the hissing of the water thrown upon them, the volumes of smoke that arose, the cries, the screams. And then, the shout of triumph, when at last the fire was completely subdued. The danger was over. Duty rewarded the laborers, and Affection rushed to Nellie's home, attending to Gilbert's injuries, soothing Maddie, encouraging Lubin, and cheering the heart of poor Nelly. Gilbert's injury brought on brain fever. For 3 days and nights, Nelly scarcely left her brother's side. All his unkindness was quite forgotten, and she would not have left her place for a moment. It wasn't until several days later, when Gil, propped up by cushions, was able to sit in an armchair, that Lubin persuaded Nelly to leave him and make a little expedition to town. Nelly enlisted Maddie to sit with Gilbert.
5: Very well, I shall play nurse. I abhor even the idea of going out in public whilst my hair and eyebrows are still so disfigured.
0: Please say nothing that can possibly vex or excite him. He's still very weak, and the fever might return.
5: I know what to do. Be on your way.
2: Once Nelly and Lubin were gone, Maddie slowly made her way to the cottage where her brother was staying.
5: Gilbert, it's Maddie.
6: Why, Maddie? Oh, with my bandaged head and your burnt hair, we look as if we have returned from the war.
5: Oh, I know. I look horrid.
6: Oh, don't take it to heart. I was only fooling. Hair will soon grow again, you know. I wonder that your friend Miss Folly has not helped you to an elegant wig.
5: She is no friend of mine. It was Folly who caused the explosion.
6: Truly? Oh, and, what has become of Hubie Pride?
5: Well, he suffered a great blow on the nose from the explosion. Spent more time looking at himself through a shard of glass than helping with the fire. The last I saw of him was in front of your cottage, mumbling, "What a wreck." And then he stalked away.
6: A wreck? What did he mean by that?
5: He meant your poor cottage, of course.
6: What?
5: All its furniture burned and destroyed.
6: But the fire was not in my cottage at all. The explosion took place by yours.
5: Yes, but while Folly was all afire, she rushed straight into yours without thinking, running about without rhyme or reason. She did quite a lot of damage.
6: Is my furniture burned?
5: To a cinder. There's scarcely anything left but the grates.
6: Well, what about my splendid carpet?
5: Great holes burned in every part. And all the dates as black as charcoal.
6: Oh, no. No, no!
5: The beautifully papered walls not fit to be looked at now. The fine furniture facts mere charred wood. Or little heaps of grey ashes.
6: Mother comes back the day after tomorrow. And Mr. Learning will come with her, bringing the crown of success. I worked so hard for it. I must go at once to town. I must work hard till they appear.
5: Gilbert!
6: I can't do it. I can't go. Oh, misery.
5: Dear brother.
6: Leave me, Matty. Remain no longer with a wretched boy who has lost everything that mattered to him. Everything.

0: 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And your host, John Rhys Davis.
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9: Sounds like you need to have a better attitude and be more responsible. Hi, and welcome to Keys for Kids. My name is Zach. So, what do you do when an adult gives you a job? Do you grumble about it and put it off, or do you do it right away with a good attitude? In Colossians chapter 3, verse 23, the Apostle Paul says this, "Whatever you do, work at it with all your heart as working for the Lord." That's what our story is about today. It's called Busy as a Bee. Cesar kept his distance as his dad lifted the cover from a beehive. "There sure are a lot of bees, aren't there, Dad? And they all look busy," he grinned. "They're as busy as bees." Dad smiled. "You're right. Each of the hives has lots of them, thousands, in fact. But there's always just one queen bee in each hive." "What does she do?" asked Cesar. "Rule the others?" "Well, she's the mother of the bees," Dad said. "And you know how busy mothers are. But all the other bees have a particular job to do. The forager bees collect the food. The guard bees protect the hive from intruders. There are water collectors who regulate the humidity and plasterers who repair the hives. The scout bees alert the others of opportunities and dangers in the outside world. And there are undertakers that remove dead bees from the hive." "Wow," said Cesar. "I never knew that." "They're like a family," said Dad. "In a well-run family, each person has special duties. Everyone needs to do their job to keep things running smoothly for the good of the hive." He glanced at Cesar. "It works that way in human families, too." Cesar sighed. He'd gotten in trouble the day before for going to a friend's house when he was supposed to be raking leaves. "I know it's not easy to accept responsibility and do your work when you'd rather be doing something else," said Dad. "That's why the Bible reminds us that we're not working for ourselves, we're working for Jesus. Because we trust in Him, we're a part of His family, and He uses the work we do to benefit others, even tasks that don't seem all that important to us." Cesar looked at the buzzing bees. "Kind of like how all the bees work, help the whole hive?" "Exactly," Dad said. "And He uses it to help us, too. The work He gives us through parents and teachers helps us learn to be responsible and think of others, and it helps prepare us for more things He wants us to do in the future." Dad rumpled Cesar's hair. Can I count on you to be responsible the next time you're given a task? Cesar grinned and nodded. I'll be as busy as a bee. So how about you? Do you accept responsibility when you're given a task? Or do you complain and put it off for as long as you can? If you trust in Jesus, you're part of his family, and he uses the work you do to show others his love, even things that seem small or tedious. Trust him to help you do your work willingly. He'll use it for the good of the whole hive of believers. Our key verse is Ephesians 2:10.
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14: Fractured fairy tale featuring piety, pugnacity, and greed. This is Wretched Radio. You say, what tale contains all of those compelling elements? I would tell you it's the fairy tale of the Crusades. You say, didn't they happen? Oh, they certainly did. But how they happened, why they happened, how they were conducted has turned into a very disturbing, because of the impact, fairy tale. The fairy tale that is being told about the Crusades goes a little something. Well, let me just put it the way Bill Clinton put it. Can I just take a moment to, let me share with you Bill Clinton, 2001, delivering a speech at Georgetown University. He said, when the Christian soldiers took Jerusalem in 1099, they proceeded to kill every woman and child who was Muslim on the Temple Mount. He cited the contemporaneous descriptions of the event, stating, soldiers walking on the Temple Mount with blood running up to their knees. And that, said the former president, is a story still being told today in the Middle East, and we're still paying for it. And indeed we are, at least to a degree, but that's not the whole story. That ain't the truth, nothing but the truth. That is perhaps a description of what happened on the Temple Mount. I doubt the blood was running to their knees. But there was violence. There's no question about that. But what's the backdrop? What's the history of the Crusades? Perhaps this is a good time for us to consider that, as things are still roiling around in the Middle East. And increasingly, we are told, actually, this bell has been rung now for, well, ever since September 11th, that we're dealing with a peaceful religion. Let me share with you an article from the spring 2011 edition of Intercollegiate Review. This was written by Paul Crawford. He takes us on a historical tour to understand why the Crusades happened. What motivated them? How were they conducted? Who participated in these things? Is it the story that we are being told today? To his article, we go. One reliable Western civilization textbook claims, quote, the Crusades fused three characteristic medieval impulses. Like these were just kind of a trend in the medieval period. They were piety, pugnacity, and greed. Hey, Jimmy, have you seen any piety, pugnacity, or greed lately? Because I guess that was just something that happened in the Middle Ages. We don't have that anymore. The film Kingdom of Heaven from 2005 depicts crusaders. They were boorish bigots, the best of whom were torn between remorse for their excesses and lust to continue them. That's the story that's being told. That is how the Crusades are portrayed. Even if you know the backdrop to the Crusades, if you were asked, hey, who are the bad guys in the Crusades? You'd probably say the Roman Catholics who actually were the ones who went on the Crusades. Is that true? Is that accurate? Were they all these terrible, greedy, bellicose men that just wanted to make a fortune and were willing to rape and pillage and plunder? Well, there were some that obviously did that. But is that the majority of those folks? Furthermore, who started this thing? That's a history that we need to recall and be sharpened up on, because the accusation is it was the Christians. They were just bloodthirsty and they wanted to just go plummet and become rich. To the article, even the historical supplements for role-playing games, supposedly drawing on reliable sources, contained statements such as, quote, the soldiers of the First Crusade appeared basically without warning, storming into the Holy Land with the avowed task of slaughtering unbelievers. The Crusades were an early sort of imperialism. Quote, the confrontation with Islam gave birth to a period of religious fanaticism that spawned the terrible Inquisition and the religious wars that ravaged Europe during the Elizabethan era. That's just really sloppy. There's so much to each one of those statements. Nevertheless, was it the Crusaders that started this? Have you ever taken a moment to study the percentage of the populations in countries that are currently held under Islamic control? Because remember, we're talking 7th century was the ascendancy of Islam. Whose land was that beforehand? Not every country. I think Iran was probably a lower percentage, maybe 10 to 20% were Christian. I'm doing this from memory. But many of them, including Iraq, certainly Egypt, Turkey, majority Christian, like over 50%, maybe as high as 80 to 90%. Those were Christian nations. You just assume that they're Islamic and they've always been Islamic. No, those were Christian territories. And those then were overrun by Muslims who took those countries underneath their own authority. All of that happened before the Crusades were initiated. So from the 7th century to, we'll call it the 10th or 11th century, give or take, I think it was Pope Urban II in 1022-ish, give or take, something like that, who sent the first Crusaders. So what was going on between the 7th century and the 11th century? The answer is Islamic advancement in taking over Eastern, Middle Eastern countries and Europe. They were the original aggressors. The Crusades were a response to their aggression. And I'm not going to defend the Crusades. The church has no business in warfare. So please, I'm not trying to defend the decisions of popes or the Roman Catholic Church. But I am saying we need to understand history. I do not endorse the church amassing armies and sending them off to war. That's not our job. We're to proclaim his excellencies. The government is supposed to take care of that business. Nevertheless, I'm just saying, let's get our history straight here. Back to our article from Paul Crawford talking about the history of the Crusades. The most famous semi-popular historian of the Crusades, who is Sir Stephen Runciman, ended his three volumes of magnificent prose with the judgment that the Crusades were, quote, nothing more than a long act of intolerance in the name of God, which is a sin against the Holy Ghost. Is that correct? Was it a long act of intolerance? What provoked the Roman Catholic Church to be so intolerant? What was causing their intolerance? I can't be intolerant if I don't have a character to act upon. Who started all of this? Well, that's why we need to understand the real history of the Crusades. Myth number one, the Crusades represented an unprovoked attack by Western Christians on the Islamic world. 632, Egypt, Palestine, Syria, Asia Minor, North Africa, Spain, France, Italy, the islands of Sicily, Sardinia, Corsica were Christian territories. Did you catch that list? It was long. They were Christian territories. Christianity was the official majority religion. Outside of those aforementioned nations, there were other Christian communities. Now, it could be a hodgepodge. I'm just using the term Christian as an umbrella term because you had genuine believers, you had various versions of Roman Catholic, Orthodox, Coptic, etc. But most of those countries were majority Christian. Persia was Nestorian. Okay, so not even Orthodox, but nevertheless, there were Christian communities even in Arabia. Now we cut to 732. A century later, Christians had lost Egypt, what they call Palestine, Syria, North Africa, Spain, most of Asia Minor, and southern France. Wow. Apparently, they don't read history books in France either. Italy and the islands surrounding it were under threat, and they would come under Muslim control in the next century. The Christian communities of Arabia, they were wiped out after 633. Jews and Christians were expelled from the peninsula. In Persia, all kinds of jizya going on. Two-thirds of the formerly Roman Christian world was now ruled by Muslims. That's the history. And when we fail to remember that, then you get the fractured fairy tale, the modern day retelling of the Crusades, which I will not defend, but I will color this was not an unprovoked affair. The entire continent was under assault from whom? A bellicose religion that is based on the bellicose writings of its bellicose founder. Muhammad will continue our fractured fairy tale next on Wretched Radio.
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15: Well, what if you actually could follow it? 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
5: Titles of Christ. In the Bible, Jesus is given many titles that teach us about who he is and what he has done. 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Jesus was born of a virgin, a divine savior born of the seed of woman. 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
14: Who were the real victims? This is Wretched Radio. If you ever evangelize on a university campus, at some point you're going to hear about the horrors of the Crusades. And I am not going to defend the horrors of the Crusades, because there were some horrors. However, the way that the Crusade is being portrayed, the Crusades are being portrayed these days, Roman Catholic Church, they were greedy. They just wanted to go get some land and some booty. So they went on this quest to kill all these Muslims and shed their blood just because that's the way they were. That simply is not historically accurate. And again, not defending the Crusades, but we do need to understand history. You know, it's kind of important if you want to render some sort of a verdict, and especially if a people group wants to use a historical event to make their case of victimization, then we need to understand history. Thankfully, Paul Crawford, writing in Intercollegiate Review, gives us four myths about the Crusades. If you recall, we were looking at the first myth, that it was just an unprovoked attack by Western Christians. Let me take you to the article. I'll try to do this without commentary, but Europe was being taken over by Muslims. So was the Middle East. Majority nations Christian, now underneath the, well, I was going to say boot, sandal of Islam. Charlemagne blocked the Muslim advance in far Western Europe in about 800, but Islamic forces shifted their focus and began to island hop across to North America toward Italy and the French coast. They attacked the Italian mainland by 837. So needless to say, there was a struggle for control. This was going on all throughout Europe and certainly in Italy, and that continued for the rest of the 9th century into the 10th. Between 850 and 950, Benedictine monks were driven out of ancient monasteries, papal states overrun, Muslim pirate bases were established along the coast of northern Italy and southern France, attacking islands from those bases. Desperate to protect victimized Christians, popes became involved in the 10th and early 11th centuries in directing the defense of the territory around them. Because the pope was going to be under attack soon, because the Muslims were starting to invade Italy. Last time I checked, the Vatican is in Italy. This was a response to the barbarism of the Muslims. They are a bellicose people. They are the ones that were provoking a response. Now, again, the church had no business doing that, but there was something that preceded the Crusades. The struggle continued into the 11th century. In 1009, a deranged Muslim ruler destroyed the Church of the Holy Sepulchre in Jerusalem and mounted major persecutions of Christians and Jews. Mr. Former President, did you know that when you were speaking and telling everybody how horrible the Christians were for shedding blood, that the Muslims were driving out and murdering Christians and Jews prior to that? No, those details conveniently get left out. Let's go to 1095. The Byzantines persisted in their appeals. Pope Urban II realized Gregory VII's desire in what turned into the First Crusade. Okay, so it's 1095. I think I maybe said a different date. 1095. So really late 11th century. That's when Pope Urban II said, we got to do something here because of the cries of Christians throughout Europe, throughout the Middle East. Help us. We're being slaughtered and driven out of our land. Far from being unprovoked, the Crusades represent the first great Western Christian counterattack. That's, you know, if we remember nothing else from this presentation on the history of the Crusades, when people go, well, you know, the Crusades, do you know that they were a counterattack? Would you like to know who they were counterattacking and why? That might be enough right there. The counterattacks against the Muslims, which had taken place continually from the inception of Islam until the 11th century. How did Islam spread? The sword. Simple as that. And last time I checked, there's nothing about the religion that indicates they've had a change of tune. So to put the question in perspective, writes this historian, one need only consider how many times Christian forces have attacked Mecca or Medina. Never. But the Muslims, they were attacking Christian sites, and they went into Jerusalem and destroyed the place. Myth number two, Western Christians went on crusades because of their greed, leading them to plunder Muslims in order to get rich. It's just simply not true. This is a historian who wrote, few crusaders had sufficient cash both to pay for their obligations at home and to support themselves decently on a crusade. You were a soldier, you had to pay for it. It's not like there was a war chest and you were given, like our contemporary soldiers that get paid along the way. You went on the crusades. You were going for mostly, now, if these were poorly motivated and directed, that's a different conversation, but they were religiously motivated. This was an act to defend Christian sites, Christian people. The early crusaders sold off so many of their possessions to finance their expeditions, it caused widespread inflation. The financial demands of crusading caused, quote, profound economic and monetary changes in Western Europe. That doesn't sound like people who are just going to get rich, does it? One of the chief reasons for the foundering of the Fourth Crusade, because there were a number of them, it ran out of money before it got started. Louis IX's Seventh Crusade in the mid-13th century cost more than six times the annual revenue of the crown. These were counterattacks, very costly for the participants. The popes resorted to desperate ploys to raise money to finance crusades. Income tax in the early 13th century, serious adjustments in the way that indulgences were handled that led to the abuses that Martin Luther condemned. They had to raise money. It wasn't about going to make money. In short, very few people became rich. Some did, certainly. You always got that in war. There is a military-industrial complex, you know. There's money to be made in wars, and it happened. But that was the exception, not the rule. The numbers of those who profited were dwarfed by those who were bankrupted. Most medieval people were very aware of this and did not consider crusading a way to improve their financial situations. Myth number three, crusaders were a cynical lot who didn't really believe their own religious propaganda. They had ulterior materialistic motives. That true? Well, for one thing,
17: the casualty rates of the Crusades were very high. They left their home expecting, "I won't be coming home, darling." They were going to give their life for this cause. A military historian estimated the casualty rate for the First Crusade was 75%. They knew that, and they went marching off to war anyway. They believed in their cause, right, wrong, or indifferent. They weren't drafted. It was voluntary. Then participants had to be persuaded to go. The primary means of persuasion was the crusade sermon, which guilted them into going, or they were going to go to hell. You could die if you don't go on this crusade, where you would probably die. Crusade preachers had to persuade their listeners to commit themselves to enterprises that would disrupt their lives, impoverish, and even kill or maim them, not to mention inconvenience their families. And so they used it as a penance for sin, all bad stuff. But the point is, these people weren't going because they didn't believe in the cause. They certainly did. Finally, myth number four. The Crusades taught Muslims to hate and attack Christians. Remember what Bill Clinton said? That story is still being told today, which is why Muslims so despise Christians. There's just one problem with that, and that is facts, truth, and history. Muslims had been attacking Christians for more than 450 years before Pope Urban declared the First Crusade. In other words, it wasn't the Crusades that provoked the Muslims. It was the Muslims that provoked the Christians to respond to them. Why? It's because of their source material. Their holy book tells them if they want to usher in the return of the Savior, the return and final judgment, then it is up to the Muslim to, what would be the right word? I know what it is for Christianity. We would say evangelize the world. But for Islam, it would be to make everybody convert, force them by the sword, kill them, or put them in subjection as slaves. That's the problem. And because that book hasn't changed, do we have any reason to believe that the attitudes of at least many Muslims is any different than it was in the 7th century? Now we know the truth. This is Wretched Radio.
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19: 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And that verse popped into my head, Proverbs 3, 5, and 6. 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You know, that was a verse I grew up with. I hadn't thought about it in years. I've replayed it in my head, and it's, you know, trust in the Lord with all your heart. Trust. I wasn't trusting. Then lean not on your own understanding. It wasn't my job to understand why. It was my job to trust. And I said, "Thank you, Lord." And I went to bed. And I sang my songs, laid in bed, you know, and I felt peace.
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2: I'm meteorologist Mike Cox. On this Monday evening, we should have mostly clear skies around. Partly cloudy conditions at worst. We'll have a low of 60 as we go into tomorrow morning. Now for the rest of Tuesday, sunshine should be the story of the day all day long, except for a pop-up shower or thunderstorm for tomorrow afternoon. We'll have a high of 87. For Wednesday, probably the hottest day of the week, we'll have sunny skies, small chance of a shower or thunderstorm late, and a high near 90.
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3: Books of the Bible. God told Hosea the prophet to marry a prostitute to illustrate Israel's unfaithfulness to God and God's faithful love for Israel. When Hosea's wife returned to prostitution and was enslaved, he bought her back and loved her. When you are mistreated and abandoned, remember that is how you treated God. But if you turn to God, he will forgive you. 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
4: This is only a quiz, but it sure could be helpful for you to do a lot of really good ministering inside of your local church. This is Wretched Radio Quiz. What do you believe are the top three struggles evangelicals have today? I say today because those struggles can change every decade. Why? Because of external pressures. Because of trends inside of the church, because of world wars, because of the bubonic plague, there can be different stressors. What do you think are the top three issues today? Jimmy, I'm going to go to you, but I think you probably have more of an inside track, I suspect, than most, because we get emails here. You get to see a lot of these emails. You get to see all of them, I think. And you hear people's struggles. So if I said, Jimmy, what do you think are the top three struggles today? Let's compare list. Go.
5: Assurance, number one. Mm-hmm. Loneliness, maybe,
4: okay,
5: is in the list. But mm-hmm. That would probably go towards some of the younger crowd.
4: We agree on one.
5: Agree on assurance, probably.
4: Assurance, yeah. For sure. See what I did there? The loneliness one, I do think it's a big issue. You know, it could potentially be in the top three list. This is someone adding, no, it's entirely anecdotal, but I'm doing this because the list that I've created is because of the emails that we receive and the people that I talk to. These are the issues that I hear about. Assurance, for sure. I don't hear about loneliness as much, but I think that people are silently suffering. When we're lonely, there's two reasons that it can happen. It can be one or the other or both. One of them is you happen to be in a church where people are just, they're just chilly. Because if you're a member of a local church, you shouldn't be lonely. If you're plugged in and it's operating and functioning like a genuine Christian community that does more than attend church on Sunday morning, you shouldn't feel the same degree of loneliness. But if you're at a church and these churches do exist, where you just can't break in. Pastor, I do get emails on that. In fact, I just received one. There was a woman who was lamenting. She keeps trying. She'll walk up to the group of ladies that are talking, but she just feels like she gets the cold shoulder. Be aware of that. That's so easy to do inside of churches. I think we all know that, whether you're a pastor or not. You just gravitate toward a certain group and you lock in. You find each other and you spend your time talking between services or in fellowship time. That's pretty common, but it could freeze people out. Pastors, if that's going on in your church, there are things that you can do to cultivate more fellowship and opening up of the opportunity for others to break into the cliques so that people aren't lonely. But there's another option. There's a possibility, and I'm not insinuating anybody of being guilty of this, but the other the other party that might be the problem.

0: is the individual who's lonely. You've got to explore that. I'm not trying to dismiss your loneliness. I'm not blaming loneliness on you. I'm just saying that you could be doing something or not doing something that is keeping you out of the group. And those are things that we can address that would give us opportunities for sanctification, because it is a big deal. Is it in the top three? All right, we'll put it. Well, Jimmy, look at what am I? What a peacemaker I am.
1: Oh, there you go.
0: Loneliness is a 3.5.
1: Oh, I got you a peacemaker. But anyway.
0: probably am. All right. Speaking of, one of our fellows doing a resource, Libby Glosson, is going to be doing a resource, Woman and Pornography. Mm. Porn is on the list.
1: Well, that was what I was going to say next.
0: Okay, so look at us.
1: I was going to say that, and I was going to say comparison.
0: Oh, that's interesting.
1: Yeah, Christians struggle with the comparison game.
0: Okay, so watch me be a peacemaker.
1: Okay.
0: When people compare themselves to others, it inevitably leads to anxiety. Mm. I think anxiety is another one of the big issues.
1: Oh, yeah, yeah, yeah.
0: Those are...
1: Well, it also leads to a lack of assurance.
0: Which could cause you to watch pornography. I don't. The point is, these are big issues. Do I think that a pastor should be doing a sermon series on these subjects? I actually think that he could. Because if it is that great of a need inside of your congregation, I think you could. Now, I do think that most of these subjects will inevitably be tackled if you are preaching expositionally. You're just going line by line, verse by verse. Would be thinking about how this teaching in your text could apply to these issues. That requires just being mindful, not in a Goldie Hawn kind of way, but going, okay, my congregation, inevitably somebody's struggling with anxiety, assurance, pornography, 3.5 loneliness, or 3.75 compassion, which leads to anxiety, which can cause a lack of assurance and a porn problem. You won't address these things. You won't apply the text to these things if you're not aware of them. So we need to be aware of them. Doesn't mean that you mangle the text and put it in a submission hold until it says, fine, apply it to anxiety. You can't do that. But when the text allows it, we should be, because these are needs that people are having. These are struggles that people are having. And if we're not applying the Bible to genuine, I will actually say it, get ready, because the word has so much baggage, to genuine felt needs, because that term is just loaded with dynamite, because that's seeker-sensitive language, which means make your church palatable to people and simply address their problems that they perceive they have. Not their biggest problem, but the problems they perceive that they have. Even so, people do have needs. People do have problems. People do have struggles. People are broken. People are hurting. We can't overlook that, because the seeker-sensitive movement has hijacked preaching to accommodate needs. But it doesn't mean that we shouldn't be addressing them. Of course we should. I mean, that's the joy and the beauty of Christianity, among a thousand other things, in that it actually applies to our lives. Was reading an article from, let me put my cheater. Jimmy, I got some new cheaters. I bought some cheaters from Amazon. I'm a little disappointed.
1: Are they stronger?
0: Well, they're that too. So for that, I'm grateful. I ordered them for fatheads.
1: Oh.
0: But they're no different than the ones I currently have. They just have springs in them, but so do the ones I currently have. Are there no glasses for like dumpster size heads? Maybe. That are just wider? It's like the bows are like going out, not in. Because now you know what Mrs. Friel said. I've got to go get the pads to keep it from like smashing on the side of your head.
1: Oh, yeah.
0: Another expense. Why don't they just make them? And they advertised them for people with blockheads. But did it just say people who are blockheads? Maybe I just went for it because I'm a blockhead. The point is, now that I've got my glasses on, this was written by Bobby Conway at the Christian Post, 6 tips on how to help people who struggle with doubt. And I think this could apply to other people. I think that these could be helpful. because there are some skills that can be applied to people's struggles that just help them more. And we want that, right? Number one, if someone reaches out to you for help, whether it is assurance, anxiety, whatever it is, validate the courage it took to ask for help. Now, Gen Zs are way better at this than the rest of us. They will talk about their feelings. They will talk about their emotions and their struggles. It is so striking. I've seen it 100 times where Gen Zs, it's like, how do you do? Nice to meet you. How are you doing today? Well, I failed a test. I'm out of money and I'm struggling with anxiety. Well, it's good to meet you. I can't imagine what's left to share because that's pretty much everything. Cards on the table right there. But most people, I think, struggle to reach out for help. So if somebody approaches you or shares with you, I don't know. I don't think this one is on the list. So let me add 1.5. When somebody approaches you and says, hey, I got to tell you, I'm really struggling with my assurance. I know the propensity. Resist the temptation to say, you know, I remember going through that because I'll tell you, I was in college and, you know, we just got married and I was reading some stuff from Bart Ehrman, who just retired, by the way. And, you know, but I got over it. Okay. Somebody admits that they're struggling. I know the tendency. It's to go, oh, I've had that struggle, and then regale them with your tale of struggles or how you overcame it or how you dealt with it. And just bang, here's some advice. I'll talk to you later. Don't do that. Don't do that. Encourage them. Wow. You are willing to admit that and you came to me. I am really impressed and I'm so glad you did. But alas, or a lad, if you still believe in two genders, there are 5 more tips for helping people who are hurting next on Wretched Radio.
2: 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No one's ever going to ask you to put your hands on the screen. Then there's Witness Wednesday. You can see Todd out in the streets talking to actual people about the gospel. 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And Todd Friel, well, he doesn't believe that God ever meant for these to be two different lives. His new book is called Go Serve Your King, and he walks through the parts of your life you never think to call spiritual, like your job or your bank account. And he shows you that Jesus is king over all of it. The whole point is being faithful in the house and the job you've already got. Al Mohler read the book, and he said Todd writes with the same energy that he has on the air. And he's right. You can pre-order Go Serve Your King right now at FortisInstitute.org/king. 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Let me ask you a question. 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Or do you find yourself just getting by, just figuring out a way to manage to the next day? Look, a lot of people have gotten really good at managing their anger, managing their anxiety, managing the habits that they've formed. But management It's not the same as transformation. That's why one of the world's leading podcasts today is Transformed with Dr. Greg Gifford. Greg is a professor at the Masters University and a fellow here at Fortis Institute as well. And his whole focus is helping people experience the kind of change that only comes through the sufficient word of God. And this kind of content is only possible because of our gospel partners. If you've been blessed by our ministry, I would love to ask you to prayerfully consider joining us as an ongoing monthly gospel partner. I know you have questions about that, and we have answers at fortisinstitute.org. Wretched. Amazing grace. Amazing gospel.
3: 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We learn a lot about God from the names given to him in Scripture. One name is El Roi, the God who sees. God is ultimately aware and concerned for us. Nothing escapes his vision. For the unsaved, this is a great terror. But for those who are in Christ, this is a great comfort. 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
0: This is Wretched Radio. I'm not going to tell you who's having a really rough go of it. But today we're going to talk about you talking to people who are having a bad day, but they're having struggles. How do we actually help people when they're hurting? Whatever the need happens to be, I created a list. Jimmy added to them. We can debate it all day long. But people are struggling with anxiety, porn, loneliness, comparison. That's a good one, Jimmy. Did Mrs. Hicks share that with you? Did she text that to you?
1: Yeah, she can hear the
0: walls. Well, that's
1: walls.
0: A good one.
1: Yeah. I think we all struggle with that.
0: Who do you compare yourself to, Jimmy?
1: Utah.
0: You don't have a chance. You can't go this low. We do it, don't we? Especially with social media. Oh, there's the life. Been thinking about that, by the way. And Jason was telling me that the individual who heads up the ministry there at Georgia Tech, talking about what subject matter is important to the students that are there, this individual said that they are trying to figure out how to live a life of meaning and significance. Oh, I can't wait to bite into that apple. Because it's for a Christian, it's right there. It's so doable. It's just a different definition of significance than we think it is. Why? Because it is the world that has been persistently telling us this is what significance looks like. And if you don't achieve that degree of significance, you're insignificant. And the comparison, you're going to fail. We can't. Look, I'm the biggest loser on the planet, but I'm telling you, I can figure out how to get a picture taken that makes it look like I am living my best life now and your life is a disaster by comparison. And then I can post it on Facebook and you're going to look at me a total loser and go, oh, I wish that were my life. It's all fake and it's all chasing after vanity. And when we realize that the world has been ill-defining significance and we redefine the word biblically, I don't need to be 6 feet 2 inches tall and chiseled with a 2% body fat. That's not significant. That's just not frankly all that important in the light of eternal significance. Hopefully get to talk about that with the students at Georgia Tech. But that is an issue that people deal with, not just on university campuses. Why? Because we can compare ourselves to others. So whatever the issue is, anxiety, comparison, loneliness, porn, doubt, we got to sharpen our skills so that we can help hurting people because they surround us. And by the way, we're not the only ones that are not hurting. Everybody is hurting. And that includes even those that hurt, which is why Instruments in the Hands of a Redeemer is an excellent book. I don't have it all together. Jimmy doesn't have it all together. Your pastor doesn't have it all together. None of us do. And yet we're instruments in the hands of the Redeemer who uses us to help hurting people. From an article in the Christian Post, the first tip is, if someone reaches out, validate the courage to ask for help. I added to that, don't share your story. Listen, let them share. It took some effort and some courage for them to disclose their issue. Second, realize Christians aren't immune to doubt. I would say this, please remember that doubt is not disbelief. And Christians can go through a questioning of us. Hey, I saw this thing about Bart Ehrman and it got me to thinking and whoa, suddenly, it's okay. We can strengthen those wobbly knees. That's not disbelief. Don't be confused and don't think that a Christian can never have a thought where he goes, That's okay. But you just don't want to stay there. You want to deal with it and address it. Third, if you want to help somebody, don't underestimate the angst that doubters feel. How deep it is. I've got a stack of emails right here. These are people that are struggling. Here, I'll read one for you. Hello, Mr. Friel. I'm 13, and I've really been struggling with anxiety and assurance of my personal faith. I am mostly scared I was never truly repentant, or that it was just me tricking myself into believing that I'm saved. 13 years old, tortured by this. This fear has been nagging at me for a long time, and nothing I have done to try to end it seems to work. 13. He's hurting deeply. We need to remember that. Now, I will point this out from this article. It said, third, don't underestimate the angst doubters feel by not sensing God's presence. I think that phraseology is what causes a lot of doubt. Hey, I don't feel like God is here. It doesn't matter what you feel like. It matters what the Bible says. The Bible makes it very clear. God is closer to you than a brother. His Holy Spirit is dwelling inside of you. You don't need to feel it. That is so arbitrary. That's so mystical. You need facts. Here's the facts. God is dwelling in you. You know it. You don't need to feel it, sense it, have a liver shiver. Then you just know it because the Bible tells you so. Number four, if you want to help somebody struggling, identify the type of doubt that they're struggling with, because there's moral doubts. Well, should I do this? Shouldn't I do? And they're getting a little wobbly. There are emotional doubts. We're dealing with why somebody died that they love. Why is there suffering in the world? Spiritual doubts, when has God really said, echoes centuries later? There are volitional doubts, when one doubts God's plan for their life. I can tell you, God has a plan for your life, but not in the way that people talk about it in evangelical circles. God has a plan for your life. Here it is, sanctification. There's God's plan for your life. How it plays out, insignificant. Here's the blueprint, sanctification. Love the Lord your God with all of your heart, soul, mind, and strength. There you go. That's the plan. Now get up and carry on. Because he doesn't disclose exactly what's going to happen every day and what you should be doing every single day. He gives us liberty in that. But when our desires are in alignment with his desires, then we are walking, being led by the Spirit, because we are obeying his precepts. So I'm not a real big fan of doubts about God's plan for their life. We know what God's plan is for their life. And this kind of reveals that God knows the plan, but he hasn't disclosed it to you. So you have to somehow break into the vault of heaven, into the mind of God, and figure out what's the plan? Because I don't want to miss your plan. He's already disclosed it in his perfect revelation. Love the Lord your God with all of your heart, soul, mind, and strength. And incidentally, that leads to a life of significance. Identify the doubts. Is it an intellectual doubt where they've just been reading stuff online about this or that? Find out what, in other words, ask questions, which is what a good biblical counselor always does. If somebody walked into a biblical counselor's office and said, hey, biblical counselor, I am heavy because I am doubting, the biblical counselor isn't going to go, got it. Here's a booklet. Here's a Bible verse. See ya. No, going to ask questions. Do that with somebody who's doubting. Number six, be ready to point doubters to a solid Christian community. Amen to that. I fully affirm that. I would simply add all of the other strengtheners that the Bible lists for us. Community is absolutely one of them. Living the actual Christian life with other believers. I don't know if I've mentioned this. Jimmy, I don't think that I'm working through 1 Peter 1 right now.
1: Oh, you are. The Bible.
0: Yeah, I don't know if I've shared that with you or not. But it's oftentimes plural. Y'all are a holy nation. Y'all are royal priests. Is the Christian faith individualistic? Yeah, you don't get saved because of your family or by the people surrounding you at church. It's an individual relationship with God, and yet the Christian life is not intended to be lived exclusively individualistically. Yes, you still are an individual, and you still live your life. Then you still have your relationship with God. But what is made clear in Peter, it's not just Peter, Paul, everybody. This is a communal thing. You're in a family. You need to be in that family. That is a part of having your doubts dissolve. However, there's more things. Good preaching. The real thing. Reading your Bible faithfully. Praying. Taking the Lord's table together. Witnessing people get baptized. Because what are you seeing? You're seeing somebody being willing to look pretty foolish, profess faith in Jesus Christ in a physical way before the watching world who goes, you're getting dunked in a jacuzzi. What does that do? Wow, the Lord's working. The Lord has saved that person. What does that do? It eases doubts. So if you are a doubter, remember the means of growth, the means of strengthening, and it all happens best in the context of your local church where we all strive to get better at helping one another. And until tomorrow, go serve your King.
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7: I'm meteorologist Mike Cox. On this Monday evening, we should have mostly clear skies around, partly cloudy conditions at worst. We'll have a low of 60 as we go into tomorrow morning. Now for the rest of Tuesday, sunshine should be the story of the day all day long, except for a pop-up shower or thunderstorm for tomorrow afternoon. We'll have a high of 87. For Wednesday, probably the hottest day of the week, we'll have sunny skies, small chance of a shower or thunderstorm late, and a high near 90.
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8: September 7th, camouflage. Many animals in nature use camouflage to protect themselves. Perhaps the most notable is the chameleon. Chameleons have the stunning ability to change their skin color to match their surroundings and become nearly invisible. Their surroundings then dictate how they appear. In a similar way, we often tend to blend in with the things that surround us. Being different draws attention, questions, pressure to conform. And like the chameleon, we might find that life is easier if we just match whoever we find ourselves around. Today, we'll meet Ken, a man who struggled to fit in until he mastered this skill of camouflage. But who he wanted to look like became the big question. He's here to share with us his true story on this Unshackled Daily Devotional.
9: I never felt accepted in school. As a teenager, I joined a gang of rowdy boys, cut class, got into trouble. One of our fights got out of hand, and the base police were involved, angering my parents. Then a new friend invited me to his church service, held in a tent. The Sunday school teacher raved about heaven while the sermon warned about hell. Well, the choice was a no-brainer, so I walked forward and prayed to receive Christ that day. When I told the gang that I was saved, they rejected me. But my new church friends welcomed me, and I felt accepted there. Then we moved to another state, and I was once again an outsider. To be accepted at school, I drank and partied, but still went to church on Sunday. At my graduation party, I drank till I passed out. The next day, I was so ashamed. I had a long talk with a pastor who told me to read the Bible every day if I wanted to serve and obey God. I followed his advice, settled down, and joined the Navy Reserves. On active duty, we sailed to the Philippines, where I saw the need for the gospel. My Christian buddies and I returned later as evangelists. I'm Ken Capps. If you hunger for acceptance, you'll find what you're seeking in God's family.
8: The Apostle Paul proclaims in Galatians chapter 1, verse 10, "For do I now persuade men or God? Or do I seek to please men? For if I yet pleased men, I should not be the servant of Christ." Friend, we have to realize, as Paul did, that camouflaging ourselves to any other people is never going to be the answer. Ken lived his life appearing like those he was around, even in his Christian walk. But rather than finding himself in a fulfilling relationship with Christ, he found himself in a balancing act that left him empty, frustrated, and guilty. So, when deciding who you want to look like, look to Christ alone. As you imitate his nature, he will transform your heart. 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
11: Jobs for God in America. What? We did it. No, no, you didn't. A stray bullet right into Sam's Club kills a worker. So you have $660 and you give me one. How big a deal is that? Four kids kept captive for 6 years in a semi. So, how's the pizza? We don't care. That's not what we're here for. Here a plane crash, there a plane crash, everywhere. The military says no to special benefits for those who have lost their loved ones in the Iranian war. Hello, world. I'm Greg Patton. Happy Labor Day, I think. Stand by. Well, yesterday at the cross, I talked about working, and do you like your job, if that's what it is, or occupation? Surprised how many people in our church enjoy very much, whether they're doing plumbing, or in the military, or owning a business, or preaching. Yep, we all said we liked what we were doing. In many cases, I've wondered why I even get paid for the work I do. I like it that much. From the days of radio and television, right up to standing in the pulpit and preaching the word today, it's great. I trust that that's your life, or has been in the past, and you're thanking God for what he has given you. So, in any event, back at it again this Monday, ready to head to Tennessee in the fantastic fall fundraiser. I still marvel there at Bluff City and the beautiful facility that God has given WHCB 91.5. You know what? I repeat the same thoughts every spring and fall. What?
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11: Going to be several guests, and I suppose folks from Southwest Radio Church will wander down to the studio.
12: Mike Cox doing his part. Oh, they have been so busy down there. So
11: we'll be flying into the Tri-City Airport late tomorrow night.
12: Pray that you're ready. Look forward to meeting many of you, talking to many of you. We'll see what God has for us down in Tri-Cities, Tennessee.
11: I'm excited, if you can't tell. Can't wait. Looking forward to it. What in the world is going on? Shooting at Sam's Club. Paris Carlock, 55 years old, shot in the head during early morning product inventory at Sam's Club in Nashville, Tennessee. He was counting chips in the chips aisle when a bullet from an argument outside a Nashville lounge across the street pierced the metal wall of the Sam's Club and killed him as he did his job. Here we go again. At least five people dead. Amazon cargo aircraft. It overran the runway during a landing at Miami International Airport Sunday afternoon. Five others injured in the crash. The Boeing 767 flying from San Juan landed on runway 30, which is more than 9,000 feet long. The NTSB is gathering information about the crash, and the FAA will investigate. Wasn't that long ago, November 2025, a UPS cargo plane crashed during takeoff in Louisville, Kentucky. Muhammad International Airport there in Louisville. 15 people died then, including three crew members and 12 people on the ground. The left engine broke off the wing as the plane sped down the runway, if you recall. Meanwhile, a Greek Air Force jet hit crashed just north of Athens on Saturday. Both pilots killed. The crash happened during the Athens Flying Week. The organizers canceled the rest of the events in the area, evacuated. The Air Force in Greece has declared 3 days of mourning. Awful story out of Florida. Keisha Epps, 51, Tamara Stewart, 37, have been charged with sexual battery, molestation, neglect of two boys and two girls. They allegedly confined their kids to the cab of a tractor trailer for 6 years and continually sexually abused them. Epps worked as a truck driver, frequenting a route between Miami and Atlanta, Georgia. They walk among us, and they are demon-possessed or just so mentally sick, or maybe both. Good grief, Charlie Brown. At least 11 killed in Israeli attacks on a southern Lebanese town early today, including two kids, two medics. Israel has intensified its bombardment of South Lebanon in recent days, despite a June ceasefire that was meant to halt all of this. Dr. Amy Acton, know the name? She was giving a speech at the Mahon County Democratic Party in Ohio in a tent. That fair in Canfield, I guess, is really where it happened. When a man, he pushed through the crowd, knocked over two elderly audience members. Two men from Acton's security detail detained and handcuffed the guy, who faces two counts of misdemeanor assault for each person Acton is running for governor. The Ohio candidate, you'll know the name, Vivek Ramaswamy. Yeah, he said, no, this is wrong. So should be an interesting race over there in Ohio. You heard the saying, you don't miss the water till the well goes dry. That's true for all of us in most things. U.S. sailors, Marines from the USS Abraham Lincoln that were on the high seas for 9 months are in Thailand after a record-long deployment in the U.S.-Iran war. That thing strained supplies and morale. The roar of engines has been replaced by the roar of elephants in Thailand. We did it. No, you didn't. Yes, we did. Tehran is claiming to have struck an unmanned U.S. vessel trying to enter the Strait of Hormuz over the weekend. The U.N. Security Council may refer Iran to the U.N. for not complying with its nuclear non-proliferation obligations. The Strait of Hormuz is, well, crucial to natural oil and natural gas shipments, and the United States said it didn't happen anyway. Where there's a will, there's a way. Kawhi Sin, A 50-year-old Indian national living illegally in this country. I wonder how he got here. Was indicted on federal drug and firearm charges. He allegedly used the Round Table Pizza restaurant in Danuba, California, to actually sell large quantities of methamphetamine. The restaurant permanently closed. Well, I would think so. Oh, my goodness. Three men stabbed early today in Crown Heights, Brooklyn, New York, hours before. I've never heard of this before. Notoriously violent West Indian American Day Parade. What is that all about? A 32-year-old, 23-year-old man, both of them stabbed in the neck. A 36-year-old stabbed in the face. Crown Heights, Brooklyn, New York. Notorious violent parade. Find this one hard to believe. The families of U.S. soldiers, those who have died in the U.S.-Israeli war against Iran, are battling to ensure they receive appropriate pay and benefits for their lost loved ones. Libby Kleiner, a widow, wrote on social media yesterday that the U.S. Air Force had deemed her ineligible for additional benefits following the death of Major Alex Kleiner, her 33-year-old husband. Why? Because Congress has not officially declared that thing a war. Are you kidding me? I've been thinking about folks recently who have donated large sums of money to certain charities. Well, including a church, I guess. Well, put the thing in perspective. If you have $660 and give me one, is that a big deal? You could probably give me two or three. You wouldn't miss it. So if you had $660 million and gave me one, see what I mean? Money, give it away. Lots of people do. Those that have it and those that don't. So one of the big things that's happening in the church today, you know, only 5% of church-going folks tithe 10%. What are the other 95% doing, do you think?
12: I want to make sure I don't forget my trucker buddies. Throughout our ministry at the Cross, we've had numbers of truckers in our congregation. They are among the key American workers who keep our country moving forward. Professional truck drivers number approximately 3.6 million in the United States, according to the American Trucking Association, a national trade association for the industry. Trucking is the largest freight hauling industry in America. National Truck Drivers Appreciation Week this year is coming up.
11: The second week of September. So are we there now?
12: Yep.
11: Don't forget them. Big deal. Thank you to
12: our truck drivers for the work they do. Had a lot of good Christian truck drivers I've been associated with. Excited to call them both my friend and my brothers and sisters in Christ. Are we doing this for love or money or both? Reality check this Labor Day as we live in today's world. How important is money to Warren Buffett? Does he think about people caring for him and vice versa? Something to think about today.
13: Buffett, one of the richest people in the world, but money isn't a factor when it comes to measuring the quality of his life. In 2017, when Buffett and Microsoft co-founder Bill Gates shared the stage for a talk at Columbia University, one student asked, "Are there any major life lessons that you two have learned about relationships through personal experience, your personal experience?" Well, it's a very important question. You will move the direction of the people that you associate with. Oh, well, this is Bible, right? You're going to move in the direction of the people that you associate with. That's what Buffett said. So it's important, obviously, to associate with people that are better than yourself. How you doing?
12: Buffett in his 90s.
13: And he's given a lot of that advice in the past. Basically, when you get to my age, you'll really measure your success in life by how many of the people you want to have love you actually do love you. I know people who have a lot of money. They get testimonial dinners and hospital wings named after them. But the truth is that nobody in the world loves them. Whoa. If you get to be my age and nobody thinks well of you, I don't care how big your bank account is. Your life has been a disaster. Well, amen to that, Warren. This is good stuff. Really, that's the ultimate test on how you have lived your life. Now that is good stuff.
14: And finally, who said that? Men, if you want to know what a woman's mind feels like, imagine a browser there on the computer with 2,857 tabs, all open, all the time. I think this sums it up for most of us. Proud to be an American. Absolutely.
11: But still wondering, how many creatures are really left in the swamp?
14: And if you are a dog owner, you know this one is true. I'm very suspicious of people who don't like dogs. But I trust any dog when it doesn't like a person. Oh, yeah, that's got it.
11: Okay, Life and Living today, talking about Jesus. Don't you go away, please. This Labor Day, Monday, question might be, what's important now? Most important thing going on in your world right this hour?
14: And I'm asking myself that on a continual basis. Sometimes you think you got it all together, then your world gets turned upside down and you say, no, wait a minute, what's really important here? Of course, first of all, would be that relationship with Jesus Christ, knowing that you are saved. That's the most important thing in all the world. So nothing else matters until you get that taken care of. Then you're saved. So what is your obligation, responsibility as a child of God? What's important this Labor Day 2022 as a Christian? It'll just change your whole focus. What's important now for us? Well, coming up, we're heading to Tennessee tomorrow, and we're going to start the fall fundraiser with all the good folks. That'll be on Wednesday. WHCB 91.5. Pray for us. Participate. So how does your spiritual walk compare with that guy over there? And is it important? We that compare ourselves with ourselves are not wise.
13: You know, Jesus said something like this, "What is that to thee? Follow thou me." Not everybody does it the same. Do you understand that? Romans 1:16 says, "For I'm not ashamed of the gospel, for it's the power of God for salvation to everyone who believes." Oh, it's an interesting new America in so many ways. You know, in the middle of an everyday conversation with a friend, all of a sudden you get this sense of the Holy Spirit's tugging on your heart. Are you supposed to talk to this guy? As you make small talk about the weather and things going on in politics, and you attempt to disregard that little twinge there, but the feeling intensifies. Tell him about me. It's as if Jesus is whispering the words softly into your ears right now. Then a ringing telephone distracts your friend and he walks away. Why didn't I say something? That's what you're thinking as you allow feelings of regret to flood your mind. How many times have you felt a strong desire to share the gospel of Jesus Christ with someone else? Have you ever walked away from some sort of religious discussion with someone of a different faith, perhaps, because you were uncertain? What do I say? Do you ever feel compelled but frightened to share the story of how you met Jesus Christ? Sharing your testimony is the best thing you can do. If you've ever experienced one or maybe all of these situations, and you probably have, then you understand how challenging it can be to speak out with boldness when the Holy Spirit prompts you to do so. That's why it's vitally important to be prepared to share your faith compassionately, sure, effectively, and truthfully. There is much to be learned about evangelism, or witnessing, as some churches call it. It's all right. From the one upon whom we base our faith, Jesus Christ. The New Testament provides countless examples of Jesus' compassion and his mercy as he embodies the message of God, unconditional love and forgiveness, yeah, regardless of what some of you might think. This truth is evident in Jesus' encounter with the woman at the well in the fourth chapter of the book of John, when Jesus meets a woman, a known adulteress. Think he hated her? He does not reject her. Instead, he shows compassion by explaining the wonderful gift of the living water, the opportunity for eternal life, heaven. In Revelation 3:20, Jesus is shown to be patient and considerate as he stands at the door and knocks. Never does he barge through uninvited. As we seek to follow his example, we should proceed in love and refrain from acting critically with regard to the non-believer's lifestyle or their past choices. I have been there, done that, so steeped in legalism at one time. Oh, I was terrible. and maybe some of you are still in that game. There are areas the Holy Spirit will deal with once this person receives Jesus. Demonstrating the mercy and compassion of Jesus can accomplish two very important things, I think. Drawing a non-believer's attention with unexpected love and kindness, and providing him with a glimpse of the acceptance that is available through Jesus Christ. Both of these objectives are supported by the Word of God. Colossians 4, 5, and 6 encourages us to conduct ourselves with wisdom toward outsiders, letting our speech always be seasoned with grace. More people need that, so that we will know how to respond to each person. And John 6, 37 can be used to provide the assurance that anyone who comes to Jesus will not be rejected, will not be cast out. And an excellent way to demonstrate compassion is to share the story of your own salvation. Since many people struggle with feelings of, well, unworthiness, that God couldn't possibly love them, they're eager to identify with another person's shortcomings. Sharing how we realize the need for Christ in our own lives allows us to establish some common ground with people. After all, no matter what language we speak, where we grew up, or what type of education we received, we all need the forgiveness and love of Almighty God, do we not? The Apostle Paul certainly understood the power of personal testimony, as in 1 Timothy 1, he describes his thankfulness to God for using him despite his sinful past. Yeah, verses 12, 13, I thank Jesus Christ our Lord, who has strengthened me because he considered me faithful, putting me into service, even though I formerly was a blasphemer and a persecutor and a violent aggressor. Wow, really, Paul? Another important facet of our faith is presenting the gospel in a way that is both relevant and irresistible to that person listening.
14: To be an effective witness, it involves basically three things.
13: Listening to the Holy Spirit of God. John 16, 13, recognizing the Holy Spirit's voice will enable us to act upon his promptings. Since waiting upon and submitting to God's timing and plan is extremely important, Isaiah 55, 8, we must listen carefully to the Holy Spirit while resisting our own urges to forge ahead or to back away or to be too tough or too soft or whatever. Are you listening to the Holy Spirit? He will also impart to you the gift of discernment. This is an invaluable resource, allowing you to tune in to an individual's spiritual and emotional condition. 1 Corinthians chapter 2, verse 10 through 13. And then knowing your audience, 1 Corinthians 9:22, in the scripture passage, Paul explains his method of reaching the lost. To the weak, I became weak, that I might win the weak. Isn't that good? I have become all things to all men, so that I may by all means save some. Though Paul was careful to remain obedient to God, it appears that he took time to understand the culture and the concerns of the people around him to whom he delivered the gospel. Therefore, if we hope to reach the members of a particular group, single person, teen, unchurched people, whatever, you got to focus on relationship building. In addition, prayerfully studying the trends in our society will allow us to understand the specific struggles non-believers face. When we know our audience, we will be better equipped to present the gospel to them in an effective way. You know, I don't think there's a template out there that you can use for everybody is different. Some people believe that there is, and here's how you present the Romans Road, or you present John the gospel, and then you say the right words, and then bow your head, and I understand all of that.
14: Many churches pride themselves on numbers, how many won this week, last year, and every denomination is somewhat different, but we're to witness. Be wise.
13: One of my favorite quotes is from Charles Haddon Spurgeon, rather well-known, died at age 56 and probably did more than any man in the last few hundred years in sharing Jesus Christ. He said this, if a man says he's saved and he does not act like it and walk like it and talk like it, you need not pamper that man's presumption. You need to get him saved. So that's pretty simple. But I don't know. Do you? Do you know if I'm saved? I sound pretty good, don't I? You don't know. I don't know if you're saved. And then finally, how about recognizing our purpose? 1 Corinthians 3, 7, 8, and 9. Though it may be tempting to share everything we know about Christianity and doing it all at once, it's important to reveal truth in pieces that can be digested by the listener. You don't want to give a 7-course meal when just a little snack would do here. Now, this does not mean that we're to hide any portion of the Word of God. Instead, we should speak in simple terms and proceed with patience. For instance, God may be calling you to plant the seeds of truth. That's your job, with the intention of using someone else to reap the harvest, leading that person to a decision for Christ. In his exceptional book on evangelism, Finding Common Ground, Tim Downs suggests that Christians should place equal importance on planters and harvesters. What if the harvester, by elevating the importance of his own role, devalues the role of the sower? The solution lies in our willingness to perform any act of evangelism that God calls us to do. Getting saved? It's a matter of trusting Jesus Christ as Savior. Yes, oh, ask forgiveness of your sins, all of them. God, I'm asking you to forgive me of my sins. I believe you're the Savior of the world. I want you to save my soul right now. For whosoever shall, right there, call upon the name of the Lord, shall be saved. And then you go through those steps of working out your salvation. That's another message in and of itself. Yep, everybody listening to this program is different. Jesus is the one that remains the same in every circumstance. And finally, I was thinking back of all the dumb things that I have said in the ministry.
11: Here's one.
13: New pastor, very nervous, doing the first funeral, goes up to the widow. She lost her dear husband. You've got to realize, I know this is very tough, Mrs. Swenson. Just remember that what you see before us is only the husk. The shell of your dear husband, the nut, has gone to heaven. I'm sorry. It's Labor Day. Trust you're resting today from all of your labors and that you have a great time with family and friends or whatever the Lord has for you to do. Get ready to head out for Tri-City, Tennessee. Looking forward to the fall fundraiser. Dr. Ken Hill, my buddy, and all the people down there. Going to be a great time. Join us. They still need volunteers. 423-878-6279. 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
11: What else can I say? That's the way I see it. Monday, September the 7th, 2026. I am Greg Patton. Until tomorrow, same time, same place. God bless. Have a really good day.
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16: In July 1902, a printer in Brooklyn, New York, was having problems getting ink to dry on his printing. During those hot, humid New York summers, this was a serious problem. So Willis Carrier went about building a machine that would remove humidity. In the process, he noticed a byproduct was cooler, drier air. Without knowing it, Willis Carrier had just invented the refrigerated air conditioner. Before long, Carrier air conditioners were being sold to movie theaters, beef processing plants, railroad cars, and office buildings. The story that started with a big problem had a cool ending. With God, we begin to develop a new attitude. We can look at problems as bridges, and we can look at stumbling blocks as stepping stones to something even greater. Read the Bible. It's jam-packed with stories that started as big problems that turned into major victories. Romans 8:28 says, all things happen for the good of those who love the Lord and are called according to his purpose. So the next time you face some tough challenges and setbacks, remember that God has a way of giving even bad stories cool endings. You're locked into WHCB 91.5 FM.
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7: I'm meteorologist Mike Cox. On this Monday evening, we should have mostly clear skies around. Partly cloudy conditions at worst. We'll have a low of 60 as we go into tomorrow morning. Now for the rest of Tuesday, sunshine should be the story of the day all day long, except for a pop-up shower or thunderstorm for tomorrow afternoon. We'll have a high of 87. For Wednesday, probably the hottest day of the week. We'll have sunny skies, small chance of a shower or thunderstorm late, and a high near 90.
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19: Nobody likes to fail, yet some of the greatest lessons in life are learned through failure. The reality, as Rick Warren has pointed out, is that no one's life is an unbroken chain of victories. We all experience setbacks, defeats, losses, failures. That's the way life is. In every athletic contest, there are both winners and losers. The greatest sluggers in baseball are usually among those racking up the greatest number of strikeouts. It's all part of the challenge in sports, in business, in marriage, and in life. But there is a silver lining to the dark cloud of failure, a second fruit, so as to speak, which is much sweeter than that of initial success. What can you gain from failure? First, you gain self-understanding. You learn more about yourself in failure situations than in successful endeavors. We recognize a dark side to our inner selves. It shows our arrogance and our pride. People who eventually succeed after one or more failures are usually better adjusted, less arrogant, more gracious and appreciative. They've learned that success is complex, a combination

0: The second benefit of failure is that you learn what will not work. Opportunity often comes through the back door disguised as failure. Probably one of the reasons so few people really learn from failure. The classic illustration is that of Thomas Alva Edison, the Wizard of Menlo Park, and the inventor of the motion picture, and the achievement that made him famous, the electric light bulb. After 2,000 experiments trying to produce an incandescent globe, he was asked why he didn't quit. He replied, "I found out 2,000 ways it can't be done. Now I will find out how it can be done." Many people never rise from the ashes of their failures because they just can't forget. The major reason for their continued failure is that their memory is too good. Fearful of failing again, they hesitate to risk trying. Henry Ford, the industrialist who put the world on wheels, said, "Failure is only the opportunity, more intelligently, to begin again." The third benefit of failure is that it allows you to move in a different direction. A friend of mine faced failure when his company went broke, so he borrowed money and took a 2 weeks vacation. Sitting on the beach in Hawaii, he thought through his failure. He came up with a new business plan, one that eventually succeeded. The fourth benefit of failure is that it brings an added dimension to your life, a positive one that also embraces the reality that God has much to do with what happens in your life. Yes, godless men succeed in their endeavors, but thousands of individuals have failed, then realized that God was left out of the equation for success. And understanding the importance of knowing and serving God then included him in their plans for the future. A final thought. Never forget a child falls many times before he walks. R.H. Macy failed 7 times before he established the New York store that made him famous. Walt Disney declared bankruptcy several times before he succeeded. Frankly, failure has more to teach you than success. Once you've climbed the hill, there's no place to go but down, but having stumbled on the climb provides lots of opportunities to succeed. Think about it.
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0: 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On today's program, our series entitled The Second Coming versus the Rapture, as he opens God's Word to study the difference between the Rapture and the Second Coming. It's time to explore Bible prophecy.
1: Hello and welcome to Exploring Bible Prophecy. In our last program, I talked about how we had covered so many scriptures over the last number of programs in this particular series on the difference between the rapture of the church and the second coming of Christ to the earth with the church. And if you've been following along in the handout that is provided by this radio station at whcbradio.org and look for Exploring Bible Prophecy, you see this handout and you'll see that we've covered three full sections of that. And within those three full sections, you've seen a lot of scripture. And if you've been with us pretty much from the beginning,

0: beginning of the series and have been following along in the handout, you've probably been able to keep track of all those different scriptures, but I'm suspecting that a lot of listeners have either not been with us the whole time or have not been following along with the handout. So what I'd like to do, and I hope you do have a copy of the handout, because what I'm going to do today is go back over the three sections that we've covered so far about the second coming of Christ with his, or to the earth to take his bride back to heaven before the tribulation, and how he's coming back again at the second coming with his church to judge the earth at the end of the tribulation. And again, a lot of scriptures that we've shared so far in the various programs in the series to do that. So I'm going to try and touch on each one of those scriptures very briefly with, if you will, a thumbnail review, and hopefully it'll be of benefit and be a blessing to you and provide you a foundation from which we can move on into sections 4, 5, and 6 and so forth. So let's go ahead and start that review, and then we'll see if we have enough time to answer a question or two from our listening audience. Okay, again, we're talking about the series on the differences between the rapture of the church and the second coming of Christ, and you have the handout from WHCBradio.org as a guide. In the rapture, Jesus comes from heaven for his church, and he also calls the church his bride, and that is made up of church-age believers. The Acts passages in section 1 under the rapture listed there teach us that the church age began at Pentecost, and that was marked by the indwelling of the Holy Spirit in the apostles. The John passages teach that all church believers from Pentecost forward are defined by the indwelling of the Holy Spirit. 2 Corinthians teaches that the church has been betrothed to Jesus as a chaste virgin. Ephesians teaches that the marriage of a husband and a wife is modeled on the relationship that Jesus, as the bridegroom, has with his church, his bride, and soon-to-be wife. Thessalonians teaches that the Holy Spirit, the restrainer of evil, will be removed before the tribulation begins. John teaches that the Holy Spirit indwells the church forever, so that we leave with the Holy Spirit before the tribulation begins. Now, looking at the first point under the second coming column on the right, the Revelation passages teach that the bride, or the church, comes back to the earth with her husband, Jesus. Isaiah teaches that Israel is the wife of God and not the wife of Jesus. Israel is not part of the church. Colossians teaches that when Jesus is revealed, the church will be with him in his glory. Now let's look at point number two in our handout. Point number two in our handout, under the rapture column, we build on point one by adding that Jesus takes his bride, his church, to heaven. Acts depicts Jesus as ascending into heaven after his resurrection. Thessalonians, John, and 1 Corinthians are the better-known rapture passages describing our going to heaven with Jesus. Under the second column, at point number two, the church comes back from heaven with Jesus. Matthew and Zechariah both teach that Jesus comes back to the earth at the end of the tribulation. And as side notes to the Matthew passage that we discussed, because Matthew uses the term elect, some scholars believe that he is referring to the church. The first Isaiah passage refers to the righteous remnant of Jews as elect or holy ones. So you can see that there are two groups of elect: the church and Israel. So it's very important to understand the context of the passage to see which one is being referred to. The second Isaiah passage in this section describes the great trumpet that is blown at the second coming of Christ to gather the scattered Jews. We found that in Matthew 24. Because the Matthew passage imagery is clearly Jewish and after the tribulation, it stands to reason that the word elect mentioned there are righteous Jews living on the earth and not the church. And the great trumpet in Matthew 24 is the great trumpet of Isaiah 27 that calls the Jews together at the end of the tribulation. Let's look now at point number three under the rapture column. The Thessalonians, Timothy, and Revelation passages all teach that the church, the bride of Christ, will not witness nor experience the divine wrath of God that is executed upon the earth during the tribulation period of 7 years. Even though God's divine wrath against Israel is not until the second half, according to the scriptures, and that's a period of time called the time of Jacob's trouble, the divine wrath of the Lamb, which is Jesus Christ, is all through the first half of the tribulation. In fact, according to the book of Revelation, half of the world's population living on the earth at the time the first half of the tribulation will die. Half the world's population living on the earth at that time will die. The Isaiah 57 passage is what is called a type or shadow. The passage has a current or near-term application at the time of Isaiah in this case, as well as an application for a yet distant future event. In this case, it's a type and shadow of what the rapture is about, the taking away of the righteous and the unrighteous barely even noticing that the righteous are gone. The righteous will not see the evil of divine wrath that will be executed upon the earth during that terrible time called the tribulation. The Daniel passage teaches that the tribulation, also referred to as Daniel's 70th week, is when God will deal with the rebellious nation of Israel. This Daniel prophecy provides details about the 70 weeks when God deals with the nation of Israel and with the city of Jerusalem. And it's very important here to understand that point in Daniel chapter 9, verse 24. It is to Daniel's people, which is Israel, and it's to the holy city, Jerusalem. It's not referring to anyone else. So no other group of people, we can say, no other group of people is mentioned as being the focus of that 70 weeks or 490-year period of time. During the first 7 weeks, we find in Daniel chapter 9, or seven weeks or 49 years, during that time, Nehemiah and others return from the Babylonian captivity, which really kicked off in 586 B.C. Actually, the whole time frame of 605 to 586 is they were being taken captive into Babylon over that period of time, but it was measured as 70 years from 586 to rebuild the city and the temple during that 49 years mentioned in Daniel 9. Then there's another 62 weeks or 434 years that follow the first 7 weeks, and that 62 weeks ends with the crucifixion of Jesus Christ, again prophesied in Daniel 9. Shortly after, the holy city of Jerusalem is completely destroyed by an army, and that army is from the ruling government, which at the time of Christ's crucifixion was Rome. And then that passage in Daniel ends with a depiction of a man that comes from the people that sent the Roman army to Jerusalem, culminating in 70 AD, and that man will be the Antichrist. He will confirm a covenant of peace with the nation of Israel, and that's Daniel 9:27, for 1 week or 7 years. So that 70th week, remember there were 69 weeks before that ended with the crucifixion of Christ and the destruction of the temple. And now we've had this long period of time called the church age while we're waiting for the initiation of this 70th week. Because remember, the church has nothing to do with the 70th week. It's all about Israel. And that 70th week, we find from Daniel 9:27, begins with the revealing of the Antichrist and his making a covenant with Israel that allows Israel to do a number of things, but the main thing is to build the third temple in Jerusalem. The Antichrist breaks the covenant, causing the sacrifices in the temple to cease, and that's done halfway or 3.5 years into this, what would have been a 7-year covenant, and it's the 7 years of tribulation. The Isaiah 28 passage describes that covenant as one made with death and Sheol. So another name for a place like hell. It's not the ultimate final place, but it's kind of, if you will, a holding place until these people are judged at the great white throne judgment. So it's described as a covenant made with death and Sheol. And to me, that's a clear indication that the man confirming the covenant with Israel is indeed the Antichrist. The Isaiah passage even states that the covenant will be broken and that the protection of Israel promised by the Antichrist will be withdrawn. And then at that midpoint, then the scourge of the tribulation will overtake Israel as well. And that happens in the second half, or the second 3.5 years. That is the time that's described as the Great Tribulation, because it's a time that horrible wrath will be executed against Israel. And again, the purpose of that is to make hard-headed Israel come to their knees, literally and figuratively, and accept Jesus as their Messiah, which they will do. The 2 Thessalonians passage states that in order for the Antichrist to be revealed so that he can confirm the treaty with Israel, the one who restrains him must be taken out of the way. Some theologians believe that the restrainer is the Roman government, but that government disappeared 1,500 years ago, so obviously not applicable. Others believe that the restrainer is Satan himself. But why would Satan be restraining the Antichrist? Because the Antichrist is there to do the deeds of Satan on behalf of Satan. So a house divided cannot stand against itself. No, the restrainer is the Holy Spirit, who was sent by God to convict the world of sin and unrighteousness. And that's in John 16. He is not restraining by himself, however, because the Holy Spirit resides within the church. We saw that in at Pentecost, and we saw it confirmed in John chapter 14, verses 16 and 17. And a major point of significance is the fact that the Holy Spirit, once residing within a member of the church, never leaves that person forever. Consequently, wherever the Holy Spirit goes, the church goes as well. So the church, as the restrainer of 2 Thessalonians, is removed from the earth with the Holy Spirit, who lives and acts in and through the church. When the Holy Spirit is taken out of the way at the rapture, before the Antichrist is revealed, the Antichrist is then free to confirm his covenant with Israel, his covenant with death and Sheol, which signals the beginning of the 7-year tribulation on earth. Let's now look at point number 3 under the second coming column. The New Testament book of Jude, that passage teaches us that Jesus will return with his holy ones to judge the earth for its unrighteousness. The Deuteronomy 33 passage uses just about the same language as Jude. The term flashing lightning in the Deuteronomy passage is also translated as fiery law or judgment being executed. The Isaiah 63 passage describes the same judgment mentioned in Deuteronomy, as being started at the same location as Deuteronomy, which is a place just south of the nation of Israel in the ancient land of Edom, which is modern-day Jordan, basically. So we see that those Old Testament passages are confirming what we find in the Jude passage, which is a New Testament. Then the Old Testament book of Joel describes the judgment that the Lord will execute on the nations of the earth at his second coming. So it's adding some more breadth and content to our study of the judgments. The nations will be gathered in the valley of Jehoshaphat and will be judged for how they treated the Jews. Remember, they scattered them throughout the world over the centuries, and how they divided the land of Israel and took it for themselves. The Matthew 25 passage in the New Testament was written about 850 years after the book of Joel. But it also teaches that when King Jesus returns to the earth at his second coming, and he sits on his glorious throne, using the language out of Matthew 25, he will gather the nations and will judge them based on how they treated the Jews. They're referred to as these brothers of mine. So this is a confirmation in Matthew of a prophecy in Joel from, like I said, 850 years or so difference. But again, two different authors, two different times. But the key is it's the same Holy Spirit, the same Holy Spirit. The Zechariah passage in that second part of number three describes how Jesus will return to the earth, stand on the Mount of Olives in Jerusalem, gather the nations to Jerusalem in what is generally called the Battle of Armageddon, and fights against them on behalf of Israel and Jerusalem. Not on behalf of the church, not on behalf of any Gentile nation. He fights for them on behalf of Israel and Jerusalem. The Acts 17 passage states that God has appointed a specific day in the future when he will judge the world through his son, Jesus Christ. So it's another confirmation in the book of Acts, a New Testament book, of what we read about in the Old Testament, about God judging the world on behalf of Israel. The Roman passage describes the wrath and indignation that will be brought by Jesus at his second coming. And that wrath is against all those who have a stubborn and unrepentant heart, who are selfishly ambitious and do not obey the truth. There will be tribulation and distress for every soul of man who does evil. And then concluding point number three and the review that we've undertaken here, you have the 2 Thessalonians chapter 1 passage where Paul comforts the Thessalonians. They have been falsely led to believe that the rapture has happened and that they have been left behind and are experiencing the seven-year tribulation. Paul tells them that according to God, it is only just for God to repay with affliction those who afflict you. And this will happen when the Lord Jesus is revealed from heaven at his second coming with his mighty angels in flaming fire, dealing out retribution to those who do not know God and to those who do not obey the gospel of our Lord Jesus. So that's a quick review, if you will, of the first three sections. And we're going to look at a question now from a listener, and then we'll pick the series up again next time. And let's see, we have a question from Greg. We have a question from Greg in Indian Springs. And Greg's question is, when Jesus comes back at his second coming, will the world be made perfect? Good question. Greg, the Bible teaches that the world will be made perfect when death and Hades are thrown into the lake of fire. So let's go to the book of Revelation. Let's go to the book of Revelation and go to chapter 20. So go to the very end of your Bible. In the very end of your Bible, and let's go to chapter 20. And it says in chapter 20, verse 14, Then death and Hades were thrown into the lake of fire. This is the second death, the lake of fire. And if anyone's name was not found written in the book of life, he was thrown into the lake of fire. Now, the reason I bring this passage up, Greg, is that let's remember that the penalty of sin today, the penalty of sin is death. The penalty of sin is death. That's Romans 6. Let's go back to the left in our Bible, Acts, Romans, the book of Romans, and go to Romans chapter 6 just to confirm that. Romans 6, verse 23. It says, for the wages of sin is death, but the free gift of God is eternal life in Christ Jesus our Lord. So as long as there is sin in the world, there's going to be death in the world. And when death is removed, sin is removed, and that's when you have perfection. But if there's no more death, then there can't be any more sin. So no sin equals perfection and eternal life. So let's look at Revelation 21. So again, back to the last book in your Bible. 1st, 2nd, 3rd, John, Jude, then to Revelation. Go to Revelation 21. Revelation 21, verses 3 and 4. Verse 3 reads, and I heard a loud voice from the throne saying, behold, the tabernacle of God is among men, and he will dwell among them, and they shall be his people, and God himself will be among them. Verse 4, and he will wipe away every tear from their eyes, and there will no longer be any death. There will no longer be any mourning or crying or pain. The first things have passed away. So, Greg, the perfection comes when eternity comes. Eternity begins at the end of the thousand-year reign of King Jesus on the earth. So when King Jesus comes at the second coming, things will be greatly improved, almost perfect, but there will still be death. So if there's death, it's not perfect. So let's look at Isaiah 65. Let's go back again to, we've been to Isaiah so many times, you should be able to go to it fairly quickly. Psalms, Proverbs, Song of Solomon, and so forth, Ecclesiastes. Then you get to Isaiah. We want to go to the end of Isaiah. Go to Isaiah, actually, chapter 65 of the 66 chapters. And let's look at 65, verse 20. Verse 20 reads, no longer will there be in it, and this is in Jerusalem in the second, in the millennial kingdom after the tribulation, no longer will there be in it an infant who lives but a few days, or an old man who does not live out his days. For the youth will die at the age of 100, and the one who does not reach the age of 100 will be thought accursed. So you see that there's going to be long life like there was well, at least right after the flood, and maybe there'll be long life like there was before the flood when they lived for hundreds of years. And then in verse 20 it says, in verse 22, they will not build and another inhabit. They will not plant and another eat. For as the lifetime of a tree, so will be the days of my people, and my chosen ones will wear out the work of their hands. So he's saying that there's going to be a long life lived by the righteous people during the millennial kingdom that starts right at the end of the tribulation and those judgments that we've been reading about. But there will still be death, so therefore we cannot say that it is a perfect circumstance at that point in time. But, you know, it talks about the wolf will graze with the lamb, and the lion will eat straw like the ox. That is telling us that as it was before the flood, you had people that were vegetarians. It was supposed to be the righteous people were vegetarians. We know that sin brought death, and therefore we saw people actually eating meat, the unrighteous, but it was intended for man to be vegetarians. And then after the flood, God gave them the ability to go ahead and consume meat. And that is where we are today in the church age. But the Bible tells us that in the millennial kingdom, when Christ is sitting on his throne in Jerusalem and life is approaching perfection, but not there, that we will returned back to a period of when we will be vegetarians, because it tells us clearly there in Isaiah that animals like a wolf will graze. It says will graze with the lamb. Now, we know that a wolf is a meat eater and that a lamb eats grains and grasses, but a wolf will graze with the lamb, and it says that a lion will eat straw like the ox. So that's a very interesting distinction between what we experience today and what we'll see during the millennial kingdom. So if a wolf and a lion are going to graze and eat straw like the animals that we normally think do, then we know that we are approaching perfection, because we don't have that instinctive desire to kill, if you will, that is part and parcel of a sinful world. So while there is sin, it's going to be reduced, because we've learned where is Satan during the millennial kingdom. Jesus has thrown him into the bottomless pit for 1,000 years. So the temptation to sin will be there, but it will not be heightened as it is today. Remember, if we don't talk again, I'll be seeing you in the air.
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6: Charles said it was horrible. He said it was the worst thing you could ever imagine. And he said, in fact, it was so horrible that when I went to kindergarten, I looked at this girl and I said, I gotta get out of my house. I don't know what to do. And she said, pray.
3: The friend
6: said, pray.
3: Mm. And these are five-year-olds.
6: Yeah. Mm-hmm.
4: That's Michelle Ablard describing the terrible plight of an abused child who ended up in foster care and then, through a series of miracles, ended up in her home and today is Michelle's adopted son. This is Focus on the Family with Jim Daly, and we're going to hear more of this incredible story, and then we're going to be asking you to prayerfully consider how you might help one of the tens of thousands of orphans living in foster care right now. Thanks for joining us. I'm John Fuller.
3: You know, John, one of our core values here at the ministry is the value of children, and we believe children are a heritage from the Lord and a blessing, and that's why so many of our programs are devoted to parenting and making sure parents are doing the best job they can do to raise the next generation. And what a calling it is to raise the next generation. I know moms are going, man, is this worth it? Yes, it's worth it. I've seen it with my own boys. Gene poured into them. I poured into them too, but Gene was the backbone of those boys getting a good foundation. And we live in a fallen world, and many kids today grew up in broken families. I grew up in a broken family. I was the foster kid way back when. And that was in fourth, fifth grade. And, you know, I ended up moving in with my brother, who was a young man who married his pregnant teen wife, and that had a whole thing too. But that was junior and junior high and high school. So I've come from that brokenness. And here's the one thing that's amazing: God is there for you. And he's a father to the fatherless, and he is close to the brokenhearted and saves those crushed in spirit. And I think one thing, when your family breaks apart, you are crushed in spirit. But the Lord is there to say, come with me, and restores that brokenness. And today's program is about that.
4: Yeah, we've got a remarkable story for you about a school teacher who had a heart for children, and God pushed her to become involved in foster parenting. And this is really inspirational, and I think it's going to be life-changing for a number of our listeners. Michelle Eblard is in the studio with us. She's been a grade school teacher and educational specialist for over 25 years now. In 2017, Michelle became certified as a foster care parent, and that began an unexpected journey toward adoption of her now two children, Charles and Jean. And she's captured her story in a little book called Faith Builds a Family, A Journey of Faith, Hope, and Healing.
3: Michelle, welcome to Focus on the Family.
6: Well, thank you.
3: I love your story, and it's close to my heart, like I said, in the middle. But first of all, teachers were so important to me growing up. I think it was the structure I was looking for, because my home life was so void of structure. I had an alcoholic father, and my mom, you know, did what she could do, but it was falling apart. And, you know, I think going to school just was it for me, and I could excel in there, and I felt confident in there. Mm-hmm. And teachers, for whatever reason, they just took an interest in me and loved on me, which was awesome. It gave me a certain confidence that I don't think I had otherwise. But that was all teachers. So on behalf of all those other teachers, thank you for doing what you've done and what you do every day. And I just think it's a great thing. You talk about being an ordinary school teacher with dogs and a mortgage, and that's what you thought your life would be like. And then
6: very routine.
3: You get into this situation. What was the nudge that God gave you to get into foster care?
6: It was interesting, because I did have dogs and a mortgage, and I got in my car every day and drove to work, and it was routine.
3: Yeah.
6: And some days I would show up at work and be like, how did I get here? Did I run any red lights? Or, you know, because all of a sudden it was so routine. But one day in particular, I'll never forget, I was driving to work, and I just felt inside my spirit, I've never had God speak verbally to me, but I felt deep in my spirit, quit your job.
3: Out of nowhere.
6: Out of nowhere.
3: That is how God speaks to us.
6: Out of nowhere.
3: You know, what did I just do?
6: And at that time, they were like having lists of teachers that were going to be laying off and things, because districts just didn't have the funding at that point from the state. And I said, quit my job. That's funny. You know, so I just went on to work like nothing. And I kept feeling that all week.
3: Wow.
6: You know, I felt just conviction, quit your job. And I was like, okay, this isn't making sense. So I walked into school one day, and with the staff that I just loved, and I loved being there. It had been my home for 16 years, you know. And I walked in, I was under so much conviction, I just blurted at everyone I saw, I feel like I need to quit.
3: Wow.
6: Yeah. And they just laughed. You know, that helped me feel better then inside, because I was pretty much ignoring what I knew I should do.
3: Yeah, and what's so critical in this is the way God sews this together. So you did quit. You did get another job. And it was actually, you got paid more.
6: I did.
3: So that was good. But something happens in that second grade class that you're teaching. Tell us what happened.
6: Yeah, so it was, and that's another amazing thing, that I was working with all struggling readers, and there was this little girl, her name was Jean, in that group, and she was balding, and the smell was horrible, you know, and we saw red flags. We always saw red flags.
3: Sure.
6: But they're so good at covering things up that you can't just call the state on a red flag, and you have to have something. So she was very unlovable, And after, you know, at that point I'd been in the classroom 17 years, and I knew that the most unlovable were the ones who needed the most love.
7: Right.
6: And so I went home every night and prayed, God, help me to love this child.
7: Yeah.
6: But God has definitely taught me to love that child.
7: Well, and again, what you're describing is common with kids that are, you know, have very difficult trauma at home.
6: Mm-hmm. Yep.
7: Yeah. It's not unusual.
6: We knew there was something.
7: Yeah.
6: You know, and that's another thing that you had mentioned, that the boundaries, you know, the consistency. And so that was their safe place where they could do that kind of stuff, because they knew that we would consistently love them while disciplining them.
7: No, it's so good. But in your book, Faith Builds a Family, you share a story about the day you agreed to become a foster parent for Jean, this little girl that kind of captured you.
6: Yes.
7: I mean, to be loved, and you knew the need for her to be loved. And then her older brother, Charles, also. Describe that first night when they were dropped off, and you're fostering at this point. So you're certified, and then the kids come along. Something Jean and I have experienced as well.
6: Yeah.
7: I think we had about 15 foster kids come through our house. And it's an interesting, that first experience is interesting.
6: It's
7: because you don't know
6: scary.
7: What to expect. You're just on the porch going, okay, here they come.
6: It's scary,
7: so,
6: you know.
7: So, yeah, what happened?
6: I knew who was coming, which was beautiful.
7: That's even better.
6: You know, but I also knew who was coming, which was also scary because I knew who.
7: Yeah. That's true.
6: I had worked with her,
7: yeah.
6: You know, and I'm like, they were completely terrified when they were walking up. It was like the weight of the world was on their shoulders. And I come to the door, and they look up, and they start just screaming, "It's Miss Applard!"
7: That's kind of cool, actually.
6: Yeah, so then I opened the door, and they were just, so they ran everywhere, and I'm thinking, what did I get myself into?
7: Well, that's the beginning. They got to check out the domain.
6: They were so excited, just amazing.
8: And their ages at this time were?
6: 7 and 8.
8: Okay, wow.
7: And they're in the foster system, and there's a distinction. So the state is hopeful that there can be some work with the parents, the birth parents, that they can get to a healthier place. And hopefully there's intervention. But that is, you know, for the 343,000 kids in foster care, about 77,000, the parental rights have been terminated. Mm-hmm. These kids, their parental rights had not been terminated yet.
6: No.
7: But so they're in the system. This is hopefully a temporary thing to where the parents can get their act together. Mm-hmm. And this is going on in every state in the U.S.
6: Yeah.
7: I mean, that is the idea. And they really, the state works hard for reunification, sometimes to a fault, to be honest, because those parents aren't going to be able to get the bad behavior corrected.
6: Yeah.
7: And then that's when the court steps in, they terminate parental rights, and that's where you have 77,000 who are available for adoption. And just describe these kids particularly, what they were facing. How long were they in the foster system? When did they become available for adoption?
6: We went through actually years. I think it was 4.5 years.
7: So there was visitation occurring.
6: Visitation started after 9 months. The abuse in their home was so horrific, but due to state laws, they had to start at least trying to work on reunification. So they started visits, and Charles immediately started having physical problems, neurological. He looked like he was having seizures, and his arms would fly everywhere. And he doesn't remember the details of the abuse. It was so horrific. But he, it comes out in his body. And, you know, that's another thing that they learned early on, how to advocate for themselves. And he,
7: survival.
6: Yeah, he wrote, he went and made a video for the judge begging, please don't ever make me go see them again. And the judge granted his wishes, and he was free to never see them again.
7: Wow.
6: He said, it's doing too much, I can't heal. Jean went to see the parents a little while longer, and it was through a few conversations that she revealed that she was afraid to tell them that she didn't want to see them anymore, that they would hurt her. Because they still had that hold on her.
7: Sure. You know, the thing that's so hard to grasp is it's one, a beautiful thing. Children have an amazing capacity to forgive their flawed parents. I mean, I did, and I know that feeling. You still love your dad. You still love your mom, even though they're not healthy parents. Oftentimes, those parents were abused as children. And it's a repetitive cycle that occurs. And so we need to recognize that. In Jean's case, your daughter, she was having fantasy escapes. Describe that, because that, again, is a tool of survival.
6: I mean, her dream was that one day she would be able to sit on the couch and snuggle with her mom. That was her dream, that her mom would actually wrap her in her arms and snuggle with her. And she thought that with these parenting classes that they were going to be better, you know, and that was her dream. She continued with the family visits just for a short while after. She would go off into her closet afterwards, and I would hear her talking, and she'd be off in a completely different world.
7: So in that context, what were, you know, some of the attitude adjustment that you needed to have? Expectation adjustments.
6: A lot of patience. You know, and just sit there and wait for her to come out of it and just say, hey, what were you doing? And that was how she coped. She would completely leave the situation completely. Another thing is, you know, we had good therapists, and a good therapist brings the foster mom in at the end, or dad. So that's how you work through a lot of it. A lot of it, I think, it was just her feeling safe. And
7: right,
6: once she started to feel safe, she no longer disappeared into another world. And she's never gone there since.
7: That's one of the best rewards, and I experienced that, Jean and I, with some of the foster kids that came in with food insecurity issues, stuttering. I mean, these are things that occur because the kids have been traumatized. And there's no box that says perfect child. You know, that you can select from. They all come typically with issues. And then the question is, how do you do the things you need to do to give that child confidence and security? The one that I experienced with one of the, it was a two-year-old boy, and he came in, stuttered, and he would sit for breakfast, and Mr. Jim, you know, can I have cereal? And I give him a bowl of cereal. Can I have toast? I give him toast. Can I have a pancake? I give him a pancake. This went on for like 3 or 4 weeks every morning. And I just did what he would ask for. And one day, it just ended. And he asked for a bowl of cereal and nothing else. And the other thing is, the stuttering stopped at the same moment. It's like you could then speak clearly. It was like a total God thing. Just those things, that those insecurities, and the fact that he knew he could have access to food anytime he wanted, made such a difference for him emotionally. Tell us about the plea that Charles made to God when he was in kindergarten, the prayer he said.
6: This gives me chills. I mean, this is,
7: and
6: the
7: this
6: Bible
7: is Jean's
6: says,
7: brother.
6: Yes, the Bible says, faith of a mustard seed. You can tell that mountain to move and it will move. And we were, it was Christmas time, and the kids had lived with me since Halloween. So Christmas Eve service. My brother, Michael, did a lot with us at the beginning there. He really helped Charles a lot come out of his shell.
7: And he's a therapist?
6: Spent a lot of time. No. We did have a therapist friend, though. Jamie, who... She's still... She's like a sister, You know, you become very close to the counselors when you, when you start foster care. But, yeah, we were driving home from Christmas Eve service. It was their, you know, their first time. They were all dressed up, and so we were driving home, and my brother said, tell us what life was like for you guys back then. And Charles said, you know, I'll never forget it. I'll never this moment. Charles said it was horrible. He said it was the worst thing you could ever imagine. And he said, in fact, it was so horrible that when I went to kindergarten, I looked at this girl and I said, I gotta get out of my house. I don't know what to do. And she said, pray.
7: The friend.
6: The friend said, pray.
7: And these are 5-year-olds.
6: Yeah. Mm-hmm.
7: Wow.
6: And
7: that's growing up fast.
6: Yeah. And then, you know, I found out who the girl was later on. She had also been in foster care at one point, which was interesting.
7: Yeah.
6: But she told him pray. And I started tracing back. Well, 3 years ago, what was I doing? You know, and of course, this was also divinely inspired because I don't just come up with ideas like this, but it was that nudge again. Where was I? 3 years ago.
7: Yeah.
6: And I would have been driving to work when God said, quit your job.
8: Yeah.
7: Yeah. I mean, that networking, the weaving of the tapestry from the Lord is such a part of your story.
8: Wow.
7: You mention in the book Proverbs 3, 5, and 6. It actually is my life verse. I love that verse. It's, I think, one of the most popular verses. Lean not on your own understanding, but in all your ways acknowledge him, and he will make your path straight.
6: Mm-hmm.
7: I mean, who wouldn't, in devastating trauma, who wouldn't cling to that?
6: Yes.
7: Right? That's the promise of God. Mm-hmm. How did that become powerful and tangible for you and the kids?
6: Well, it's so amazing because, you know, part of foster care is court.
8: Yeah.
6: And the mom, the parents had separated. They were no longer together. And the dad was holding on to them. And, you know, we found out later the reason he was holding on was because they still had his secrets, you know, and he wanted to make sure he got them back because he didn't want the secrets out. So we were going to face court, and I hadn't told the kids yet. We were still in school, and I knew we were going to have court in June, and we were all subpoenaed, and they were going to have to go in and testify against their dad.
7: With him in the room?
6: With him in the room.
7: Oh, my goodness.
6: And I just thought, these kids have been through so much.
7: Yeah.
6: Why are we doing this again?
7: That's trauma.
6: Yeah. But I tucked him into bed, and I went to my knees that night at my couch. And I said, I don't understand. Why are you doing this? Why, these kids have been through so much. And I just, I fell apart. And I said, I am not leaving this spot until you tell me why. Wow. And that verse popped into my head. Proverbs 3, 5, and 6. You know, that was a verse I grew up with. I hadn't thought about it in years. And I replayed it in my head, and it's, you know, trust in the Lord with all your heart. Trust. I wasn't trusting. And lean not on your own understanding. It wasn't my job to understand why. It was my job to trust.
7: Yeah.
6: And I said, thank you, Lord. And I went to bed.
7: Huh.
6: And I sang my songs, laid in bed, you know, and I felt peace. I said, because you've gotten us this far, Lord. You know, and Charles always said to me, Mom, it's not, God wouldn't bring us this far to let us go.
7: Mm-hmm.
6: We have to trust.
7: Yeah. Well, before we close today, Michelle, you've brought along some very special guests, Charles and Jean, the kids we've been talking about. And we'd like to take a moment just to ask them a few questions and hear from them. Are you guys okay with that?
9: Yeah.
7: Okay, great. What a remarkable story. And in so many ways, you know, I'm sorry that you had to go through that. You know, it's going to get me teary-eyed now because one of the things I love from my sons who are now 24 and 22 is they'll say to me, you were a great dad, which I didn't have, you didn't have. And I hope as you grow up and you get married that that might be something that you'll treasure when your kids say you're a great mom and you're a great dad. Won't that be cool? I'm sure you can't even imagine that right now. But it will happen, I think. But even not, just that you're healthy and you're doing well. So thanks for your courage to just sit in for a few minutes with us. I don't even know. Jeez, there's so many ways we could go here. Maybe a favorite memory with your forever mom here, Michelle. What do you think? When you were on the porch and you realized, it's my teacher. What did that feel like? Either one of you. Let's start with you, Charles. What did it feel like?
10: I don't remember much from back then. My mind blocked most of it out.
7: Yeah.
10: I do remember running through the house and looking at all the stuff and being like, this is a $1 million mansion.
7: It's three bedrooms. And one of them could be yours.
10: And I'm like, the dishwasher actually works.
7: Oh, that's interesting. Yeah. Mm. Was it a tough process, though, the transition? Did it feel like light? Did it feel positive?
10: It felt positive, yeah.
7: That's amazing. Do you remember that prayer when you were five?
10: Yeah. I actually also got help from my school. There's a thing called the Good News Club.
7: Oh, yeah. My wife and I both participated in that.
10: Yeah. So that's actually how I learned how to pray, was the Good News Club.
7: Hmm. Wow. That was great that you were able to go to that. Jean, how about you? What was that memory when you went, ah?
9: It was crazy because, I mean, I had recognized her as, oh, she's the teacher that we would read this little book. What was it? Wayside Stories?
11: Mm-hmm.
9: Yeah, we'd read Wayside Stories together, just like take turns at our little table. And then the minute I saw her, I was like, wait, this is her house? I'm going to stay with her. This is awesome. Because I really liked her. She was like the only teacher that I really liked because we had that bond together.
7: Yeah. So. I mean, that's so, you know, you're hungry for that, right? Because you haven't felt a normal sense of love.
9: Yes, yes.
7: And when you feel it, somebody paying attention to you, somebody recognizing you're actually in the room, that's an amazing feeling, isn't it?
9: Yeah, it feels great. It's refreshing.
7: Yeah.
9: Yeah.
7: And that is what it should be like. That is normal. That is what a child should feel.
9: Yes.
7: Is being wanted and being loved. And again, it's wonderful that you guys are experiencing that now. And I'm sorry it didn't happen when you were first born. But let me ask you guys, you know, why do you think, if you're talking to a couple million people through this broadcast, and being a foster parent or adopting out of foster care can be really hard. What's your best pitch to ask an adult or a married couple to say it's a good thing to do? What would you say?
9: I think I would say, like, whenever you go and you make that step, someone or maybe like halfway across the world is thanking you because this is something that's taking them out of like torture. Like, this is something completely new. This is like a new life for them that you're going to give them.
7: Yeah. Charles, any thoughts?
10: Well, you're literally saving your life. I mean, I could have died there, so.
7: Oh, that's so sad, my friend.
10: Whenever you think about that, if you think about it as saving a life, I think it's a pretty easy choice.
7: Man, that is good. That is so good. And that, let me ask you spiritually, I mean, this idea of God and trusting in the Lord and the Proverbs 3, 5, and 6 that we talked about earlier, how has he made an impact in your life? And what's your relationship with the Lord like?
9: I feel like if I hadn't gotten into foster care, I wouldn't have known God because we were not a Christian family at my biological parents' house. We were actually probably the complete opposite. Mm. And I feel like to this day, I've gotten really close to God through foster care because it depends on like the home you go into. If you go into a Christian home, then you know that like not only does someone else love you, but God loves you too. So even whenever you don't feel loved, God's there with you through everything, like yeah. through all your healing, through all the trauma you're re-experiencing. And it's great.
7: It's pretty awesome. And that he loves you more than anything. You.
9: Yeah.
7: And you. That he loved you enough to die for you.
4: Mm.
7: That's pretty cool.
4: Well, that's how we concluded our conversation with Michelle Eblard and her two teenagers, Charles and Jean, on today's episode of Focus on the Family with Jim Daly. What an amazing story, Jim. And God prompting Michelle at the right time to step in and foster these kids, and she was ready and willing to give them a forever home.
7: Yeah, she was, and here's the thing. Michelle didn't accomplish all that on her own. She had a wonderful community of support, and that's what you need. Her niece's family got her started in foster care. Her brother was a positive influence on her kids, and many others helped along the way. That's a key part of what our Wait No More ministry, where we not only recruit couples to become foster or adoptive parents, but we also encourage people to come alongside these families in their church and community. Not everyone is going to adopt. We get it. But there are great ways to get involved and provide help. Maybe shopping or running errands for the families, doing laundry, or simply being a good neighbor and a friend. Another way you can help is through our suitcase bundle program. 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And many of these kids end up carrying their possessions in trash bags, hefty bags. 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We so appreciate your generosity. And the kids do too.
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6: 91.5, the blessing weather.
7: I'm meteorologist Mike Cox. On this Monday evening, we should have mostly clear skies around, partly cloudy conditions at worst. We'll have a low of 60. As we go into tomorrow morning. Now for the rest of Tuesday, sunshine should be the story of the day all day long, except for a pop-up shower or thunderstorm for tomorrow afternoon. We'll have a high of 87. For Wednesday, probably the hottest day of the week. We'll have sunny skies, small chance of a shower or thunderstorm late, and a high near 90.
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8: Hello and welcome to Through the Bible with Les Feldick, an inspirational and informative half hour of insight into the heart of Scripture. 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All programs are available on audio tape, videotape, and in printed form. At the end of the program, there will be an address where you can contact the ministry. And now, here's Les Feldick with today's lesson.
9: And then now in verse 22, continuing on, Peter is still speaking to this great crowd of Jews. And he says, For Moses truly said unto the fathers, A prophet shall the Lord your God raise up unto you of your brethren, like unto me. Now that, of course, takes us all the way back to the role of Moses in the life of Israel. He was the deliverer. He was, in so many words, the Redeemer. He brought them out of slavery. He led them out of captivity and brought them unto Abraham's God. And so even as Moses then was the deliverer in type back there, now Peter says the real one has come. You've killed him. God's raised him from the dead. But he is still willing to come and yet fulfill the promises. And now here's where I, not too many years ago, saw for the first time myself that Peter is still on covenant ground. And it's so obvious. And I'd missed it for ever so long. As you read on now then, verse 23, it shall come to pass that every soul who will not hear that prophet, that is the one Moses foretold, which was the Christ, shall be destroyed or cut off from among the people. In other words, what did Jesus say in John's Gospel, chapter 3? Except a man be born again, he cannot enter the kingdom of heaven. All right, now this is a follow-up on that. If Israel would have repented, there would have been no unbelieving Jews go in. But as we're going to see in the closing verse of this chapter, the admonition is for every Jew to become a believer, and then there would have been no problem. But no unbeliever will ever go into the kingdom of heaven. All right, so he says in verse 24 then, and here's the verse that just totally changed my thinking quite a few years ago. Yea, all the prophets from Samuel and those that follow after, as many as have spoken.

0: Well, that includes all the Old Testament prophecies. They've likewise foretold of these days. Now stop and think for a moment. I said last program, this is only about 8 or 9 weeks after the crucifixion. And so you go on back into the 3 years before. So we're talking about only 3 years and a few months of what Peter is making reference to. That all of these things that have happened in these days were all in fulfillment of what God had said. Now going into the next verse, 25. When God said, you are the children, or Peter is saying it, but you are the children of the prophets. Repeat the subject. You are the children of the covenant, which God made with our fathers. See how that excludes Gentiles? Gentiles aren't in the lineage of Israel. It just won't fit. You cannot push them into the Gentile nation. I mean, into the Israeli nation. They're Gentile. But this is Jewish. And so he said, you are the children of the prophets and of the covenant which God made with our fathers when he said unto Abraham, and in thy seed shall all the kindreds of the earth be blessed. Now, of course, that was through the work of the Messiah. But through what nation did the Messiah come? Israel. And Israel was to be the vehicle all the way along. Now, I didn't have time in the last program, but I'm going to do it yet. Go all the way back to Isaiah. I think it's been a long time since we've done this on the program. We do it periodically in our classes. And I'm sure I've done it at least once or twice in the last 4.5 years, but it's been a long time. Isaiah chapter 42, and we'll just start at verse 1. Isaiah 42, verse 1. Because I want everyone to get the concept now that God has not forgotten about the Gentile. Oh, he's been dealing only with the nation of Israel, to be sure. But he still has the Gentiles in the picture. But, like so much of Scripture indicates, it's all tied to the nation of Israel. How many times? Well, now let's see. Keep your hand in Isaiah. Honey, I throw a curve at her all the time, don't I? Keep your hand in Isaiah. Go back to Deuteronomy again. Because some of these verses just have to be seen over and over before we can finally understand what it's talking about. I hope I can find it. Maybe I goofed. No, 32. Deuteronomy chapter 32. Boy, it almost makes me sweat when I think I can't find a verse. Deuteronomy 32, verse 8. Deuteronomy 32, verse 8. No, we've looked at it a lot of times in our classes, I know. When the Most High divided to the nations, plural, their inheritance, when he separated the sons of Adam, he set the bounds of the people, that is, of all the other nations. He set the bounds of the people according to the number of the children of Israel. Isn't that something? So who is at the very core of the whole human experience? Israel. See? God's covenant people. They're at the core. Everything else is going to fall in place as it begins with Israel. And even today, why is that little nation postage stamp size on the globe? In the news, every day. Why is the whole world concerned about Israel making peace with their neighbors? Well, they don't know. But it's a sovereign God at work. And the nations stumble over Israel. They'll stumble over Jerusalem until Christ comes and becomes the King of Kings and Lord of Lords. But until then, the world can't comprehend how and why this little nation, only a few million people, are the litmus of the whole operation. See? And here it is. All right? Now then, come back, if you will, to Isaiah 42. And so God was only planning to deal with the Gentiles all the way up through the Old Testament through this covenant people. They were going to be the ones that would take salvation to the Gentiles. Isaiah 42, verse 1, "Behold my servant, who I uphold, mine elect, in whom my soul delighteth. I have put my spirit upon him," singular, "he," singular, "shall bring forth judgment," or rule, "to the Gentiles." So who are referring to? The Christ, the Messiah. See? All right, come on over to the same book, Isaiah, but now to chapter 49. Isaiah 49. And drop down to verse 6 and 7. And just watch what these verses are saying, plainly. "And he," God said, "it is a light thing that thou shouldst be my servant, to raise up the tribes of Jacob, and to restore the preserved of Israel. I will also give thee a light to" what people? Gentile. See? That's what God's mind was set on, that Israel would take his light to the Gentile. "That thou mayest be my salvation," how far? To the end of the earth. See? "Thus saith the Lord," verse 7, "the Redeemer of Israel and his Holy One," the Messiah, "to him whom man despiseth, to him whom the nation abhorreth, to a servant of rulers, kings shall see and arise, princes also shall worship, because of the Lord who is faithful and the Holy One of Israel, and he shall choose thee." All right, staying in Isaiah, go to chapter 59. Chapter 59. My, I wish people would just get this straight. And that just makes the book of Acts come alive, just like putting it under a microscope. And it just jumps at you when you understand that this is how God had originally laid it out to the nation of Israel. Now, in his total purpose, as Paul speaks of it in Ephesians, in the eternal purpose, of course, he is looking beyond all this to when he would go to the whole human race without Israel, which he has done. But first things first, we got to take it as the scripture unfolds it. And here he's dealing with Israel. Now, verse 20 of 59, "And the Redeemer shall come to Zion," now that's Jerusalem, "unto them that turn from transgression in Jacob, saith the Lord, as for me, this is my covenant with them." See, there's that covenant word again. "My spirit that is upon thee, and my words which I have put in thy mouth, shall not depart out of thy mouth, nor out of the mouth of thy seed, nor out of the mouth of thy seed's seed, saith the Lord, from henceforth and forever." Those are the promises given to the nation of Israel. Now come down in chapter 60, verse 1. "Arise and shine, for thy light is come." What did Jesus say to the Jews in his earthly ministry? "You are the light of the world." Who was he talking to? Jews. And that was to have been their role. "You," he says, "are the salt of the earth." That was their role. Now, of course, we can come back and we can make application. You and I, as believers, are now the light of the world. But that isn't who Jesus was talking to in his earthly ministry. He was talking to Israel. And so that's what I'm always saying concerning the Gospels. We don't throw them out. We don't blanket them out. But we just simply say in their original setting, it was God dealing with Israel under the law, but we can come in and make applications. Of course we can. All right, read on. Verse 2, "For behold, the darkness shall cover the earth," a spiritual darkness, "and gross darkness, the people, Israel. But the Lord shall arise upon thee," the nation of Israel, "and his glory shall be seen upon thee," the nation of Israel. And then verse 3, "and the Gentiles shall come to thy light." And who was to be Israel's light? The Messiah, the Christ. You see that? But it was for all the world, but it had to come through Israel. All right, now last program we read the one in Zechariah where nations will take hold of the skirt of him who is a Jew. All right, now if you'll come back then to Acts chapter 3, continue on, Acts chapter 3, verse 25 again. You are the children of the prophets, Peter says to this Jewish audience, and of the covenant which God made with our fathers when he said unto Abraham. Now, I better remind you all again, and especially those that have just tuned in lately on our program, remember that the Abrahamic covenant was basically three promises, and within those three promises, all the other covenants are involved. The first one he promised Abraham was that out of him would come a nation of people, the nation of Israel. Secondly, when they had become a nation of people, he would put them in their own geographical area of land, the promised land, as we understand it in Scripture, or today, again, the nation of Israel. And then the third part of this Abrahamic covenant, remember, was that when you have people in a geographical area, they have to have a government, and so he would come and be their king and their Messiah, and of course also their Redeemer, their Savior. It had to be a salvation as well. Now that's the Abrahamic covenant. All the other covenants are wrapped up inside of this one, that after they'd become a nation of people in that geographical area of land, then one day God himself in the person of the Messiah would come to be their king. Now, I always make the qualification, you cannot have a kingdom, a viable kingdom, without a what? Without a king. On the other hand, a king is of no earthly use unless he has a what? A kingdom. So when you see these two, always realize that they have to come together. When Jesus came and John the Baptist presented him as Israel's king, what was in the long view? Well, the kingdom, see? And this is what Israel was to have understood. Their king was there, and he was ready to now bring this whole Abrahamic covenant into fruition by ushering in the kingdom. But Israel rejected the king. And when they rejected the king, they rejected the kingdom. And the Lord went back to heaven. Now, the kingdom, of course, is centered in heaven. And you and I, as believers, Colossians, from Paul's pen, says, the moment we're saved, we are now translated into that kingdom which is in heaven. But it's the same kingdom, because it's yet going to come back on the earth, and we're going to rule and reign with him. But all right, that'll be coming later. Now, see, it's funny how people are always running ahead of me. For a long time, they couldn't wait until I got to the book of Acts. Now I'm in the book of Acts, and they're writing, I can't wait till you get to Paul's epistles. But anyway, that's what I have to just fight constantly. You know, I got to be patient. We're going to take it one step at a time, but Paul's epistles are coming. And we're going to teach them verse by verse. We're in the book of Romans now in two of our classes, I guess. One is a little further than the other. But, oh, that's thrilling when you get into the book of Romans and see how God is now dealing with you and I as Gentiles, not under the Mosaic system, but under grace, see? And we'll get there. But in the meantime, we got to see what it took before God revealed all those new, what shall I call them, new doctrines, new teachings, which, of course, was in his mind from day one, but he'd kept it secret. All right, back to Acts chapter 3. Let's finish the chapter. So verse 26, covenant ground. Peter is resting on that Abrahamic covenant, on the Davidic covenant, on the Palestinian covenant, on the Mosaic covenant. And now he says, unto you first. See that? Unto you first, the nation of Israel. God, having raised up his son Jesus, sent him to bless you. How? By turning away, now watch this, how many Jews had to turn? Everyone. Everyone, that was the prerequisite for the king. Every Jew had to repent of their sin, had to follow it with water baptism. Acts 2:38 is appropriate still. And then Christ would have ushered in the tribulation, lifted the curse, brought in the kingdom. Israel could have gone out and evangelized the nations and brought them to a knowledge. Now, that was a valid offer. That's all it was. Because God knew that Israel wouldn't do it. And so God knew that he would be going to the Gentiles without Israel. Now, you want to remember that from the time of the crucifixion until the destruction of the temple by the Roman army was 40 years. Don't ever lose sight of that. The book of Acts is a 40-year period of time that God is still dealing with his covenant people, even though he's going to start going to the Gentiles before that 40 years is up. But at the end of 40 years, which in Israel's history has always been a period of testing, and at the end of that 40 years, Israel is still adamant in their unbelief. And so what does the sovereign God permit? Rome to come in, destroy the city in the most awful siege in all of ancient history. They destroyed the temple, and Israel was sent into a dispersion amongst all the nations of the world that you and I have seen finally begin to come to an end. Hasn't ended yet for the most part, but a lot of nations now are completely devoid of Jews. Albania doesn't have a Jew left in it. Syria, I think, is down to less than 200. And so many of the Eastern European nations are down to relatively small numbers compared to what they were. But the Jew, you see, is finally getting back to the nation of Israel. It's been slowed right now, but there's going to be something again that will trigger it. And there's going to be a great influx of Jews into the little nation of Israel in order to prepare for the coming of their Messiah. But anyway, here in verse 26, Peter admonishes everyone, to turn and to confess their sins and to believe. All right, now let's just move right on into chapter 4 in the moments we have left. And now then, Peter and the rest of these 12 men are continuing to preach that this Jesus whom they had crucified had been raised from the dead. Well, now that just flew into the face, especially of one group of Jewish religious leaders. Who knows what they were called? Sadducees. The Sadducees did not believe in a resurrection of the dead. They did not believe in a life hereafter. You lived to the best of your ability, and the only eternalness that they could conceive of was that they would pass it on to the next generation, and that was what they thought of as eternal life. But they saw nothing of a resurrection of the dead. All right, so now when Peter and John and the rest of these men begin to proclaim the resurrection of Christ and the hope of resurrection for other believers, boy, that caused a hornet's nest, you know. And so you come to verse 5, it came to pass on the morrow that their rulers and elders and scribes and the Annas, the high priest, and Caiaphas and John and Alexander, as many were as of the kindred of the high priest, were gathered together at Jerusalem. Now look at that verse. Pick it apart. Can you squeeze a Gentile in there? Well, if you can do more with English language than I can. There is not a Gentile in that verse. They're all Jews. They're all next of kin of the high priest, and a high priest had to be a Jew. All right, then verse 7. So all these Jews now at Jerusalem set them in the midst, verse 7, and they asked them, saying, by what power or by what name have you done this? Now, what are they still talking about? The healing of that lame man. I mean, they can't get it out of their craw. How did you do it? See? All right, read on. Then Peter. Now, Peter is always the spokesman, has been even since his earthly ministry. Now, of course, I don't agree that Peter was the first pope, and I make no bones about that, because Peter never had a ministry among Gentiles. And even though our dear Catholic friends may disagree with me, and that's their privilege, just as well as anybody else, but yet I see that Peter never had a ministry amongst Gentiles. And so now he's filled with the Holy Spirit. Now this still reverts back to just a couple weeks ago, the day of Pentecost. And now under the power of the Holy Spirit, he again speaks forth and he says, ye rulers of the people and elders of what? Israel. And he doesn't say, and you Romans, and you Gentiles. No, he's talking to Jews. Verse 9, if we be this day examined of the good deed done to the impotent man, by what means he's made whole. Now look at verse 10. Be it known unto you all and to all the people of Israel, including any Gentile? No. Only the people of Israel, that by the name of Jesus Christ of Nazareth. Now here's where I usually have to stop. When Peter keeps emphasizing the name, the name, the name, what does that imply? I always give this illustration. If I were to name Bill Clinton, what's the first thing that flashes in your mind? Whether you like him or not, that's beside the point. He's still Bill Clinton, the what? The president. And immediately your mind pictures the White House. Because that's what he is. He is the president. And when you mention his name, then his position flashes in your mind. All right, now this is what Peter is driving at. That when they heard the name Jesus of Nazareth, or Jesus the Christ, what did Peter want to immediately associate that with? Who he was, his office. And what was he? The Messiah, the King, the Savior, the Redeemer of Israel. And that's all he's implying. Now again, watch the language. There isn't a single reference here to his atoning blood, to his death, to his resurrection, to his power. Not a word. Only that Israel had killed him, that he was who he said he was. He had proven it. And God had raised him from the dead. He was still waiting in glory to still come back and fulfill that which he had begun.
1: 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That's 1-800-369-7856. Remember, this is a faith ministry, and your participation with us is greatly appreciated. Again, our address is Les Feldick Ministries, Route 1, Box 760, Kenta, Oklahoma, 74552. And our phone is 1-800-369-7856. Thanks again for listening. And please join us next time for Through the Bible with Les Feldick.
2: When I was in the world, I listened to a lot of crazy stuff. This is different. It inspires me to keep going.
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5: With SRN News, I'm Keith Peters in Washington. Federal investigators are examining why an Amazon cargo jet barreled off a runway at Miami International Airport and into vehicles, killing at least five people. NTSB Chairwoman Jennifer Homendy said the investigation has begun.
6: We were able to recover the flight data recorder and the cockpit voice recorder that is going back to the NTSB tonight. In just a couple of hours, and we'll be at headquarters where it can be evaluated and downloaded.
5: The National Transportation Safety Board is focusing on whether the plane touched down too late to stop safely. Experts say the plane appeared to remain airborne well down the runway before landing. The crash halted flights at the airport, causing widespread delays and cancellations. Amazon expressed condolences and said it would cooperate with the investigation. Serbs have headed to Belgrade as former commander Ratko Mladic's body lies in state. We hear more on this story from international correspondent Karen Chamas reporting from London.
7: the body of Ratko Mladic, the Bosnian Serb commander who died while serving a life sentence for war crimes, lay in state in Serbia on Monday. Thousands of mourners flocked to the small Serbian Orthodox Church of St. Luke in Belgrade. Mladic, who died at 84, was convicted of genocide and war crimes during the Bosnian War. The EU criticized Serbia for glorifying Mladic, with EU officials cancelling visits to Serbia in protest. Serbia's president, Aleksandar Vučić, dismissed the criticism, accusing the EU of bias. I'm Karen Chemas.
5: And this is SRN News.
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11: 91.5 The Blessing, WHCB, Bristol, Kingsport, Johnson City. Kenneth Hill here. I've been told by some folks I don't say much at the top of the hour. Well, I can't really say too much, but I can tell you that Jesus Christ, God's own Son, came to this earth and died for your sin that you might have your sins forgiven. So turn from your sin, turn to Jesus Christ and receive him as your personal Savior. And there'll be a home in heaven for you. I can tell you that in 30 seconds.
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13: 1 Thessalonians 5:23, the Apostle Paul makes a statement about prayer for the church. He says, "And the very God of peace sanctify you wholly," or completely, "and I pray, God, your whole spirit and soul and body be preserved blameless unto the coming of our Lord Jesus Christ." And then a verse from Proverbs chapter 4, verse 23, "Keep thy heart," or thy soul, "with all diligence, for out of it are the issues of life." In Proverbs 23 and 7, he also says, "As a man thinks in his heart, so is he." And of course, we are the culmination of all that we know and think, and we're nothing more, nothing less. God put us here for a purpose. You're not here by accident. And I don't think I can say that too many times, considering the atmosphere of the world we're in today. So many people think they're here by chance. Parents who make statements to children about the fact they weren't wanted or they didn't intend to have them sometimes really hurts or hinders the child's development of a correct spiritual self-worth or esteem. And because of that, it creates problems for them. God intended for us to develop physically, spiritually, and within our soul. If we have a correct view, we have the foundation on which we can develop. Of course, the basic foundation is the correct view about God and the fact that He made you. He put you here for a specific reason. And then, of course, if you look at yourself and you have a correct philosophy or view about you, and about the purpose of your existence, the reason you're on earth, then you have that which you can use as the cornerstone on which to build a good, solid superstructure of your person, of your character. And of course, as you develop them, that will then enable you to develop the body and keep it under control and use it for the glory of God. Once a person comes to this place and they get to this point, they begin to be satisfied with life. They're happy. They have purpose when they wake up in the morning. They have a reason for existing. And a lot of times I think it's good if we just walk over to the mirror and look in it and say, you know, God made you. He made you just like He wanted you. And He has a reason for you being alive today. not yesterday, not tomorrow, but right this moment, God has a reason for you being here. And most people in our age bracket and with our level of health don't think much about, why am I here still? But when you go to someone who's had a stroke or a serious heart attack, or they have some great physical malady, and they're bed,